0: So what medical conditions can mimic menopause-related weight gain?
1: That's a big one.
0: Yeah.
1: That's a very big one. Okay. So, basically, I would say that obviously, if your body was dysregulated when you were younger, it's going to still manifest itself as you get older, right? And I would say that things like chronic inflammation in the body, right? High cortisol levels, right? All of these different factors play a role in terms of mimicking that.
0: Okay. So, Doc, here's another big one.
1: Mm.
0: And we have to talk realistically here. Mm. What realistic weight loss expectancy should menopausal women have?
1: So your expectancy should be a bit lower than what it was when you were younger, because you're not going to lose the weight as easily. That's the one downfall that I'm, as a standard, I would just say this as a standard, right? The other thing that is a major issue is bone density. So you need to keep track of your bone density. And a way of you managing your bone density better is not necessarily getting the best calcium supplement on the market, but simply weight-bearing exercises and rebounding. So that constant bouncing and knocking of the bones, that causes the osteocytes to just, you know, wake up and be like, oh, we need to strengthen this because there's a big weight coming here. Let's just, you know, work a bit harder. And yeah, so those are the two things that I think really does impact.
0: I think before we end off, we're going to end off with two questions, inshallah. So What warning signs would indicate that weight gain may be linked to an underlying medical condition rather than menopause alone?
1: If the weight gain is unprecedented, I would say that if you're doing all the right things, you're eating your protein, you're exercising, you're sleeping well, you're literally ticking all the boxes, but you're still not losing the weight, then I would say go and see a practitioner. Ask them to check out your thyroid, if maybe your thyroid that's maybe acting up. And also ask them to just do a general checkup in terms of a full blood count, just to check if inflammation is maybe high. Another issue might be that it might not be fat or muscle that is actually part of the weight, but it might be just water retention, and your kidneys might not be functioning optimally. So these are different things that might be happening in your body if you are doing all the right things, but you're still not losing the weight.
0: Okay. And just before we end off, Doc, what is some wise words of wisdom that you leave our listeners with?
1: I would say that your body doesn't need punishment. It needs nourishment.
0: That's a very nice way to put it.
1: Yeah, your body doesn't need punishment. It needs a lot of nourishment, nurturing, and the love that you gave out to everyone else to give to yourself.
0: So basically, in a nicer way of saying it, you're like a tree, a baby tree.
1: Mm-hmm.
0: Or what's the things that they call? I don't know, a plug. You're a plug of a plant, and you need to give it water and soil and nutrients and just love it a little extra.
1: Gee.
0: So to all our beautiful listeners out there and the woman in, you know, our lives, I hope this segment helps you unpack or understand a little more as to what is actually happening when you see that, you know, 65 on the scale or that 80 on the scale. But don't worry, inshallah, with the right help, the right guidance, you will overcome everything And remember, Allah doesn't burden a soul with more than what it can be. So we hope today's show has helped you understand a bit more. And we thank Dr. Kirsten for joining us once again. It's always such a pleasure to have you on the show for, you know, helping us understand and dive deeper into today's topic. Jazakallah khair for that, Doc.
1: Amen.
0: And then if anyone has any questions, remember to send us a WhatsApp on 0786-1011-12. And Dr. Kirsten, before we go, if some ladies would like, you know, the more extreme exercises, mm-hmm. how can they get a hold of you?
1: Okay. So, if you'd like to get hold of me, you may do so on WhatsApp on 062-050-6093. That's 062-050-6093. And if you'd like to make an appointment with me, I am based in Monte Vista. The website that you can visit is www.drmariamkirsten.com. So that is basically how you can get hold of me, inshallah. Ameen.
0: Inshallah. Jazakallah khair for Dr. Kirsten for joining us once again. And we hope this show has helped you a lot. And I'm your host, practitioner Aziza Bibi Khan, and I will leave you with that. Assalamu alaikum wa rahmatullahi wa barakatuh.

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And pray in the small watches of the morning, it would be an additional prayer or spiritual profit for thee. Soon will thy Lord raise thee to a station of praise and glory. Say, O my Lord, let my entry be by the gate of truth and honor, and likewise my exit by the gate of truth and honor. 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And say, truth has now arrived and falsehood perished.

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3: The year 1948 saw the permanent reshaping of the lives of millions of Palestinians. Known as the Nakba, between 750,000 and 1 million Palestinians were expelled from their land by the British and what eventually became the Zionist entity, turning the indigenous Palestinians into martyrs or refugees in their own homeland. In the years that followed, more than 400 Palestinian towns and villages were destroyed as part of the Zionist colonial occupation plan. Homes, businesses, places of worship, and urban centers were demolished, designed to prevent displaced Palestinians from returning. Today, many of those who were forced to flee remain refugees, while others are internally displaced, still living without access to their original homes. 78 years of catastrophe, and still Palestinians cannot return home. Their towns renamed, their land stolen, and their identities demeaned. With the start of the Israeli occupation in 1948, Palestine went from a land of ancient civilization that has survived empire to one that has cultivated a culture of resistance and resilience. This history is not about land, it is about people, memory, and lasting displacement. 78 years of occupation, 78 years of resistance. The flood of liberation continues.
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8: The following is a recital rendered by Maulana Dilawar Baba. The recital of the Wird al-Latif, the graceful and benevolent litany, which was compiled by Imam Abdullah bin Alawi al-Haddad. The Wird is a form of dhikrullah, consisting of invocatory sayings of the Prophet, peace be upon him. which the author has holistically weaved between pertinent Quranic verses into a graceful and harmonious tapestry. Coupled with these are a number of inspirational lines provided by the author himself. Imam al-Haddad was born in the spiritual city of Tarim in the hills of Hadramaut, Yemen, in 1043 after Hijrah. Growing up in an environment where the accent was upon piety, frugality, erudition, and an uncompromising thirst for gnosis, his illustrious ancestors had for centuries produced generation after generation of great scholars, Gnostics, and summoners to the straight path of the beloved Imam was appropriately called the Mujaddid of the 12th century, and the Kutub of religious leaders during his period. The word Al-Latif may be used for the protection from various inward and outward perils, and for healing illnesses of the body, mind, soul, and heart. A wird, or plural, or rod, is a litany one chooses to recite for invocatory purposes. And the word Al-Latif is recommended to be recited after Fajr prayer in the morning and after Maghrib prayer in the evening, but can be recited at any time of the day.
2: Bismillahir Rahmanir Rahim, Qul Huwallahu Ahad, Allahu Samad, Lam Yalid Wa Lam Yulad Wa Lam Yakul Lahu Kufuwan Ahad. 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
1: A very good morning, assalamu alaikum, and welcome to News Reviews and Analysis. It is NRAN Radio 786, 27 minutes now before 7 o'clock. Lovely to be in your company on yet the brand new start to the week. It is a Monday, the 18th of May. It corresponds with the 29th day of the Luqa'ada, 1447. That's me smelling controversy with two Eids. I don't know why we have to start the day like this. I'm getting hot here. Khalil's removing his jacket. I feel like I have to do the same. Because, well, Dhul Qa'ad or Dhul Hijjah starts in Cape Town on Tuesday. Right? Dhul Hijjah in Saudi starts today. Arafah is Tuesday in Saudi. Wednesday is Eid in Saudi. The Thursday is Eid in South Africa. Here we go. XOXO, where will you land? There's an infographic on the Radio 786 Facebook page. It explains all of that. You can go and check it out there. But welcome to your Tuesday morning. Monday morning, that is. Yes, as you see, I'm already living in on the day of Arafah. My name is Tashirik Twobody with Khalil Kathrada, our technician Lukman Brown. A very warm welcome. We'll go to Gaza very shortly, where attacks on Palestinians continue and the assassination of a senior Hamas leader, Abu Shu'aib, that has been martyred. We'll talk to that in just a bit. Then Eskom has celebrated a full year of no load shedding. Can you even imagine that? The last time something like this happened was around 2018. Let's pick that up with Eskom a little bit later this morning on top of the hour at 7 o'clock. The Madlanga Commission goes on a recess to compile the second interim report. We get an update on mop-up operations in the Western Cape with the disaster risk management. A drug lab worth over 1 billion rand has been uncovered in the Northwest. Some Mexican nationals and locals have been arrested there. And then South Africa participates in the World Urban Forum as the country's housing crisis deepens. That is the latest news, weather, traffic, markets, and a whole lot more. It is in our AN Radio 786 on 100.4 FM. Certainly the station where you can hear the difference on the program that will bring you the views that hit the news. 25 minutes now before 7 o'clock. Mr. Kathrada, assalamu alaikum.
2: Wa alaikum salam wa rahmatullahi wa barakatuh. Mr. Trubari, I hope you're well. Brother Lukman, he does look good. And I hope everybody is looking good. Weather-wise, I think we're going to have a nice week this week. It isn't going to be too heavy. And like you said, lots of action involved when it comes to the celebration. But you know what? There's 3 days of celebrating, technically speaking.
1: Yeah. I'm named after it.
2: and you know what? Like, respect everybody's choices. Just respect people's choices. And it's a day for remembering each other, going to greet each other, just be kind. That's it at the end of the day.
1: Yeah. And there's if you're looking for reasons to think of a day, if you perhaps have forgotten, if you're a Manchester United supporter, you'd be very happy because we beat your team, right? Isn't it?
2: Yes.
1: Yeah. So Nottingham Forest was beaten 2-3. And the last time the two had played each other at Old Trafford was way back in December of 2024. And back then we played them on the 7th of December. And they actually won United 3-2. And this time around, United winning them 3-2, and it's been a special match for differing reasons, and I'll talk a little bit more about this later. You had, of course, the Brazilian player that is Casemiro having come to an end his term with United, and it was such a special goodbye to him. He's also had his greatest season at United in this comeback version of Manchester United. Bruno Fernandes has equaled the record for the most assists, successful assists done, and he would have broken that record had there been an eventual other goal, but that wasn't the case. But that was, again, Bruno is, I think, a terribly special player, and we see that coming through at United. But a team who's ended their Old Trafford run, they only have one more away game, but they've ended their matches at Old Trafford, having bounced back quite considerably, and now they have to prepare for a Champions League outing next year.

0: that was seemingly nowhere. And we're looking much likely as if though Michael Carrick is going to be taking over as the coach for Manchester United. So there's some developments on that front, and a little bit later we can pick up on that and a whole lot more. The Stormers played over the weekend. They lost against Cardiff. You have now the Bulls, the Lions and the Stormers all, you know, qualifying for a quarter-final, or is the semi-final that will be played during the course of this week coming, and then the finals to the United Rugby Championship happens at the end of June sometime, or somewhere mid-June. So I'll unpack all of that for you later during the course of this morning, together with Dr. Ismail Taladia, who will join us at around 20 past 7 for this morning's sports report. There's lots more other club and local rugby that took place, a lot more to come during the course of this morning's edition of NR. 22 minutes now before 7 o'clock. Let's now go to the developments where the chief of staff of the Al-Qassam Brigades, Abu Shu'aib, has been martyred. In a statement, Hamas slammed the Zionist occupation for their cowardly acts of aggression that resulted in Shu'aib, along with his wife, daughter, and other civilians being martyred. In mourning the loss of the senior leader, the resistance movement praised Shu'aib's contribution in the Al-Aqsa flood battle. Hamas has already conducted its first electoral round to choose a new head of the movement. However, the result was not quite decided, and a second round will be held at a later time. We are now joined by the Palestinian political analyst, Professor Saad Nimr, for more on this. And he now, of course, joins us live from Palestine. Assalamu alaikum, a very good morning, and welcome to Radio 786. Professor, let's start with who was Abu Shu'aib?
1: Good morning to you and to all your listeners. Abu Shu'aib, he was the head of the Al-Qassam Brigades in Gaza after Daif and Mohammed Sinwar, after they've been assassinated. He was in turn to become the leader of Hamas in Gaza. The thing is that since the assassination of Mohammed Sinwar, and he resumed or he took his responsibility of leading, he had a history of working with Al-Qassam Brigades, developing of the rockets and also the bombs that usually the Yassin 5, which was used widely in Gaza during the Israeli incursion in Gaza against the vehicles and the tanks of Israel. So he had a history of working with the Al-Aqsa, Al-Qassam Brigade. And now he's, as we mentioned, was the head of Al-Qassam Brigades. Now, during the ceasefire, supposedly, he started to move a little bit here and there. And he was, you know, in his apartment in Gaza when the first rocket targeted the building. He managed to escape with his wife and the child, and they took a car to move away from the area. But apparently another rocket targeted the car directly, and he was killed with his wife and his child. During this you know, operation by the Israelis, more than 8 Palestinians were killed and or became martyrs, and also many were injured.
0: So clearly they were then targeting him, waiting for him to move about, since there is this, you know, this appearance of a ceasefire. Does that mean that the Zionist entity is still actively seeking to target the infrastructure, the architecture of Hamas, and seeking the assassination of almost all of its leaders? Is that, you know, in full swing at the moment in spite of the ceasefire?
1: Yani, Israel has tried to develop a kind of a new understanding of how wars been fought generally. And the first thing, two things here in this regard. The first one is that they carpet bombing in Gaza. And also, we are seeing that again in Lebanon,

0: making the people to move away from the areas, and then they destroy it totally. This kind of way of conducting the war is definitely not only against the international law, but this is the only way for the Israeli, because they are superior in the air force but not on the ground. So they try to to make a kind of a victory by this carpet bombing of all the areas. So this is the first thing. The other thing is that in spite of any kind of ceasefire, they still have what they call it, the self-defense right for only for Israel. And under this kind of pretension, they will continue to target the areas in whether in Gaza or in Lebanon. We remember in Lebanon, after the first ceasefire, for 15 months, they continued to target Hezbollah and target, leaders and do assassinations and killing of the people in the south of Lebanon. And Hezbollah for 15 months didn't retaliate at all because they committed to the ceasefire, supposedly. And the same happened before that in Gaza. In Gaza, there is a ceasefire because of this, what was called the Council of Peace, which was created by Donald Trump. But at the same time, Israel didn't commit at all to the ceasefire, and they continued to target Palestinians, to target areas. And we are talking about more than 870 Palestinians were killed after the ceasefire, all that during the ceasefire. And the number is going up rapidly, because daily we are talking about at least 10 Palestinians being killed by the Israeli airplanes and the artillery and the sometimes the snipers. And they continued. And they are saying that this is, self-defense, because we suspect that these people might do something against us. So we do it in front get rid of them. So Israel is doing that all the time, whether it's in Lebanon or in Gaza. And this is a kind of a new understanding of ceasefire. What do you mean by ceasefire? Only from one side, not from the other. So they are trying to make that as a kind of a rule for Israel, and they continue to do it. And I believe that as happened with Hezbollah, at some stage, Hezbollah and the second ceasefire, and after the talks with the Lebanon as a state, Hezbollah said, that's it. We can't go ahead and keep Israel keeping killing our people and destroying the areas without retaliation. So they started to retaliate. And I don't think that in Gaza, the situation will be also similar. If they continue to do that without any way, they are killing people. So maybe also Hamas will break this ceasefire from their side, and they say, okay, we are also protecting ourselves, and resume the war. So things are going in a very bad, results in the coming future.
1: Does the martyrdom of Shu'aib, together with the very many others that have been martyred, does that weaken Hamas as a resistance movement? And what might that equation look like for Gaza moving forward?
0: Well, yes, this is also another issue by the Israelis. They think, and they create this new kind of idea that the assassination during the war and assassination of leader, and we saw that clearly not only in Lebanon, in Gaza, and also in Iran, when they started by, killing the leaders of the regime in Iran. So, and Hamas, if we want to make a list of the leaders who have been killed since Ahmad Yassin, and then his successors, and going on with the list, it's quite a long list. And among in the Palestinian Revolution since 1967, also lots of leaders were killed. But that does not, affect the. It is painful. It is also bad. It is sometimes, make a kind of trouble to the any movement. But at the same time, they can come over it and replace the. Leader who've been assassinated, and things will go ahead with the with the things. They believe that Abu Suhaib was very dangerous person, but he came after Mohammed Sinwar. Mohammed Sinwar was considered, as you know, a huge threat to Israel, and they killed him, and he came, Mohammed Sinwar, after Mohammed al-Dayf. Mohammed al-Dayf was, you know, in Israel more than 20 years they've been trying to assassinate him. So that doesn't make at all, neither the movement will be weaker, to the contrary, they will appoint someone else who've been, you know, had a history of also working. Because we are not, we are talking about a movement which is structured, and it's not, you know, like a terrorist organization here and there that they can kill their leaders and they have, you know, lots of problems. So I think that the Israelis also are mistaken by this policy. And most of the time they said that many times that the one that we killed, then the successor will become even more stronger and even more dangerous for Israel than the one that they assassinated. So this is the situation. It's not going to affect the movement in Gaza. They will appoint someone new, and maybe already they've done, and because of the policy of assassination that everyone knows. So now the movement, and also in Iran, and also in Hezbollah, in Lebanon, they know that Israel is doing this kind of policy of assassinating the leaders. So usually they prepare themselves for the next leader, and there are successors who are ready to assume the work after the assassination of any leader. So I don't think that will affect the movement at all. As I said, it is painful. It is, you know, sometimes will make some problems here, small problems here and there, but that won't affect the policy and the attitude of the movement anywhere.
1: Professor Saad Niber, thank you very much for your time. Palestinian political analyst on the assassination of the chief of staff of the Al-Qassam Brigades, which is the military component of Hamas, Abu Shu'aib, that has been martyred. This in spite of the appearance of a ceasefire, and Abu Shu'aib was martyred. He was the target, and 8 other Palestinians were killed and martyred in the process, including his wife, his daughter, and other civilians. 10 minutes now before 7 o'clock, NRN Radio 786. A very good morning to you. Coming up on top of the hour, Professor Vali Padiyachi on the power stability that ESCOM has celebrated for the last 365 consecutive days. That's a full year of no load shedding that is proving that some of ESCOM's efforts are paving the way for a much more stable power utility. We'll analyze the extent of that in just a bit. Your weather report coming up very shortly. No real rain on the cards for this week, I see, other than possibly some spitting showers tomorrow could be the scenario, but sunrise at around 7:35 this morning, around 7:30, you can expect the sun to rise. But let me get you that full comprehensive weather report with Khadil Kathrada.
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3: There's a motor vehicle accident on the N1 inbound at Okavango. Emergency services on the scene. Multiple vehicles have been involved and there are some serious injuries. There's a request to please use an alternate route. Then there's another motor vehicle accident, this time along the N1 outbound at Lower Church Street. There's also some roadworks happening over there. You will be directed to use an alternate route. And then faulty traffic lights along Robert Sobukwe Road and then Stellenbosch Arterial Road. To please do remember to buckle up and also keep a very safe following distance.
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3: Johannesburg, partly sunny today, going from a low of 9 to a high of 19 degrees. Sunny skies for Durban, going from 16 to 25 degrees. Cloudy weather for Klerksdorp, going from 13 to 21 degrees. Bloemfontein, mostly sunny, going from 7 to 20 degrees. Kimberley, clear skies, a low of 9 and a high of 23 degrees. Umbella, now spread sunny, going from 11 to 23 degrees. Partly cloudy weather for Mahikeng, going from 8 to 22 degrees. Polokwane, sunny, going from 9 to 20 degrees. Now for Cape Town and our suburbs today, a cloudy day is expected, which should be accompanied by a southeasterly wind with speeds of up to 24 kilometers per hour. And our temperature should range from a low of 15 to a high of 22 degrees.
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10: World leaders may speak of a ceasefire, but we know that nothing has changed in Gaza. The inhumane Israeli siege continues. Palestinian families and orphans are still being murdered, still being starved, and still being denied basic humanitarian aid. In just 2 years, the Israeli entity has slaughtered tens of thousands of Palestinians, thousands more have been martyred since the Zionist occupation of Palestine began in 1948. The West remains complicit. Arab leaders talk of peace, but they enable genocide. The companies behind popular fast food outlets, soft drinks, and clothing brands are still directly funding and supporting genocide. 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
3: Assalamu alaikum and good morning with the news. I'm Khalil Katrada. Western Cape police are investigating two separate mass shootings in which a total of 10 people were shot at the weekend. It resulted in the murder of 7 people and the wounding of 3 others. In a suspected gang-related attack in West Bank in Delft on Saturday night, 3 women and a man were killed. They were between the ages of 32 and 39. A 7-year-old child was also wounded in Strandveld Street in an act of terror. In Franschhoek, near Paarl, 3 more women were shot dead. A man was also injured. It's believed that the two gunmen invaded a home in Jacaranda Street in Groendal before 10 yesterday morning and fired several shots. The victims are between the ages of 30 and 35. The motive for this attack is still being investigated and no arrests have yet been made in both crimes. Authorities have now confirmed outbreaks of Ebola virus disease in 2 African countries. Health officials traced at least some Ugandan cases to people who had recently travelled from eastern Congo into Uganda. One infected Congolese patient reportedly died in Kampala Hospital after crossing the border. However, investigators have found cases in Uganda that did not have obvious epidemiological links, raising fears that there may already be undetected community transmission. Reports indicate symptoms may have appeared in DRC as early as late April, but the outbreak was only flagged after numerous deaths had already occurred. The outbreak appears linked to a rare strain of Ebola, for which there is currently no approved vaccine. South African President and African Union Champion on Pandemic Prevention, Preparedness and Response, Cyril Ramaphosa, says early detection, rapid reporting and decisive action are critical in preventing a wider regional crisis. He warned that Ebola does not respect borders, particularly in a region affected by high population movement, insecurity and humanitarian displacement. The World Health Organization, WHO, has declared the outbreak a public health emergency of international concern, warning that the actual number of infections could be significantly higher than officially reported. The Israeli occupation channel 13 reports that in a recent incident, Hezbollah planted an explosive device, tracked the movement of the Israeli force in advance and detonated it, resulting in injuries to 4 soldiers. The channel added that Hezbollah has returned to guerrilla-style warfare tactics, which do not require a large number of fighters, while describing the group as increasingly effective on the battlefield, saying it is pursuing Israeli forces, wearing them down and inflicting losses. It further noted that the current situation resembles the conditions of the so-called security zone in southern Lebanon during the 1990s, adding that the dynamics on the ground appear similar to that period. In its remarks, Channel 13 also stated that a complete and immediate ceasefire would be the right decision if announced now by US President Donald Trump. The top story on Radio 786 at this hour. Western Cape police are investigating two separate mass shooting incidents in which a total of 10 people were shot at the weekend. It resulted in the murder of 7 people and the wounding of 3 others in Delft and Franschhoek. That's the news for now. 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
1: I wish there was a morning where, we didn't have to wake up to, at least a Monday morning, about two mass shootings having occurred, one in Westbank near Delft and the other one in Franschhoek. More details on that on the Radio 786's social media pages, and of course listen to the news for the latest developments. There's a couple of stories that I want to hear your thoughts on this morning. There's been a story that's gone and elicited quite a number of reactions on our Facebook page, and that relates to the case of the courts having convicted two individuals for feeding a seal and thereby taming the seal to allow largely foreigners to take photos with the seal out in Hout Bay. The court has quite interestingly handed them down a sentence that, let me give you the details. There are two men. They've been given a fine of 80,000 rand or 24 months in prison. The sentence, however, is suspended for 5 years on condition that they not commit the same or similar offence during this period. The matter, the Cape of Good Hope SPCA indicates that the pair were arrested alongside by the city's law enforcement animal control unit, and they conducted coordinated operations, cracking down on the unlawful feeding of seals in order to attract the animals closer to tourists for financial gain. The group says the dangerous practice has resulted in members of the public being bitten by seals at the harbour. Now, I don't know when people were bitten at the harbour by seals. I know it is a possibility since it is a wild animal. But, this particular post has generated nearly 1,000, comments and reactions. And there's a lot more reactions to that. But the sum total of the debate that I see on this post is one that feels that, yes, they are exploiting the seals and charging people and so on. And then the others that say, but now how different is this, to what you do with wildlife animals at the wildlife parks, the famous Boulders Beach, where you can gain proximity to penguins, and there are other similarities and examples. I was in Hout Bay this weekend and managed to talk to some of them, and we will bring you that latest story on at least their perspective for why they do it in just a bit. But I'm curious to hear your take on it on 0786 10 11 12. All right. This weekend, Eskom celebrated 365 consecutive days of no load shedding. The last time this was achieved was around 2018. The power utility attributed the success to strengthened energy security, reduced diesel costs, and restored public confidence, adding that operational gains have also improved its financial positioning. Eskom says it is now preparing for the country's long-term energy transition. And here now, Professor Vali Padiyachi, who is a power and energy expert and a former executive manager at Eskom. Very good morning to you, Prof, and welcome to Radio 786.
7: Salam and good morning to speak to you and your listeners, and I'm glad to be back.
1: To whom or what do we attribute the turnaround?
7: Well, I think it's there's a number of parties that would have contributed, but obviously in the main, you would have to give credit to the Eskom team. Especially in the last two years, that that put together a plan that that sees the good fruit that we're reaping now, and of course, also importantly, you cannot avoid the recognition that you should give to the National Electricity Crisis Committee, which also made a significant contribution. And I think pursuant to that, a significant contribution was the Eskom generation plan, Tashreeq.
1: Okay, and surely government's final commitment to not sell off parts of Eskom and to put in place a board that comes from business and has quite a mixture of skills, I suppose was a welcomed event that surely now, when looking back, one can begin to appreciate, by simply doing the right thing and applying the proper lens to the issue, we can overcome some of our challenges as insurmountable as they sometimes appear.
7: Yeah, I think... That's a fair comment, but I must add that, and having come from Eskom myself, generation, that the generation business is one of the most complex engineering systems in the world, and actually the grid, and here I'm talking about generation, transmission, distribution, is the biggest or the largest engineering machine. So to run that efficiently and effectively, there's no margin for error. So therefore, I made the comment that you need effective and efficient sort of leadership. And of course, you need the foot soldiers, the engineers, the technicians, the artisans, and the operators. So I think they got that right. And bear in mind, it's common knowledge that for a few years, we did have corruption and state capture, all of that, which compromised that situation. So yes, I agree. If you put your heads together, we can get it right, but there's some core aspects that you need to ensure an effective and effective, efficient generation system.
1: Eskom seems to be teasing the idea of a future that involves renewables, saying it will be guided by evidence. It's a commitment with a condition, because at least the way under the Reuters tenure it was mulled, was that let's shut down some of the coal power stations, even though there isn't a demonstrative plan that will yield the type of results that some believe renewables will, in particularly providing base load power. What is your advice as Eskom contemplates the future onboarding of renewables?
7: I'm glad you raised that question and that aspect, because the Eskom is committed to renewables and net zero, but at the same time, base load is required. Without base load, and base load, just to keep it simple, is where you get power 24/7 on the system, and the coal-fired fleet at the moment, as you allude to, is making a significant contribution. It's about 84%. So what Eskom has done, and just to get to the end point, Eskom has taken a decision to decouple the decommissioning of the coal-fired fleet from the net zero targets, renewable energy, so that it gives them flexibility to maintain a stable and reliant grid while at the same time supporting net zero. Just simply meaning that by decoupling it, you don't have to decommission almost immediately the coal-fired fleet in an attempt to address net zero targets.
1: Okay. The problems, though, still persist with the company. There's the unbundling issue that is taking much longer than the president had suggested it would take. And one can understand there are complex issues around contracts and assets and so on that would have to be divided. There's a question around the poor state that the grid finds itself in and requires a huge amount of investment. So that's the transporting and storing of the electricity that is generated. We had a problem with generation. Now we're going to have a problem with reticulation. And for South Africans, power is just too expensive. Electricity is just too expensive, even though if you apply an exercise that Eskom does with the regulator to this, one can understand, yes, on the one end, there is a concern with what it takes to produce one kilowatt or megawatt of power versus the cost incurred. It must be offset somewhere. I get that argument, but at the end of the day, power is just too expensive for individuals, including for businesses. And so moving forward, I know there are three major issues highlighted there, but how do you suggest ESCOM goes about dealing with those issues?
7: Yeah, Tashik, you raised a number of points there. Let me very quickly unpack three of them, very quickly. Yes, you're absolutely correct. The price of electricity right now has gone through the roof. It's not sustainable. If it continues, I think it's going to affect the economy and the lives of people. Okay, so that needs to be addressed, not yesterday, but the day before yesterday. In terms of unbundling, yes, I think ESCOM operationally has unbundled fully, but remember, the unbundling is run by through government, and there's some aspects that needs to be addressed from the government side. And then from the grid perspective, yes, you can generate all the electricity that you needed, electrons, etc. But if you don't have an effective and efficient grid to transport or evacuate the electrons, you're wasting your time. So currently, the biggest Achilles heel that we have is that we have a constrained, or what I call a constipated grid, meaning that you cannot evacuate all the electrons that's being generated. So that's being addressed at the moment, but that's going to take time, Tashreeq, because you need about 500 billion rand to lay out about another 14,000 kilometers of cables. And I think pursuant to that, government is also looking at nuclear, SMR nuclear, to assist in alleviating the congestion, because SMR nuclear, which is modular, you can plug them in any part of the country, especially in rural areas where there's no grid to alleviate the situation. So in summary, the price of electricity has to come down urgently. The unbundling, I'm sure, is in progress. But the grid needs to be deconstipated, Tashreeq, the transmission and the distribution grid.
1: Yeah, because ESCOM went from providing electricity to a handful of South Africans and apartheid to somewhere in the 90% quintile of South Africans that now do receive electricity. But that problem could be compounded by those grid issues, and so that remains the urgent attention for the power utility. But a welcomed celebration of a year without electricity, and well done to the board of ESCOM, including those that took the political decision to try and stabilize the entity. That's some good news on this Monday morning. Okay, further good news coming your way, depending on how you look at it, glass half empty, half full, and that is in regards to the work that's been done to arrest very senior police officials that have been outed or exposed or revealed at the Madlanga Commission of Inquiry. We'll talk to Andy Mashiele, who's a security policing strategist, about that in just a bit, so do stick around with us. It's NRN Radio 786. Thank you very much to Professor Vali Padiyachi.
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3: This crash on the N1 inbound at the ramp to Okavango Road. The left shoulder has been closed. There's a request to please use an alternate route, and that is on the M137. In more congestion due to an incident on the N2 inbound at the ramp to Jake's Gerwel Drive at Settlers Way on the N2. One of the two lanes has been closed over there. More congestion as you make your way through to town this morning along Black River Park at the M5 and North Ramp interchange. Now, the shoulder has been closed, and this will be causing congestion as the morning progresses. And then also another incident on the N2 outbound at the Beers Avenue. All lanes have been closed, and you can definitely expect some delays over there. Please do remember to buckle up and also keep a very safe following distance.
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13: The year 1948 saw the permanent reshaping of the lives of millions of Palestinians. Known as the Nakba, between 750,000 and 1 million Palestinians were expelled from their land by the British and what eventually became the Zionist entity, turning the indigenous Palestinians into martyrs or refugees in their own homeland. In the years that followed, more than 400 Palestinian towns and villages were destroyed as part of the Zionist colonial occupation plan. Homes, businesses, places of worship, and urban centers were demolished, designed to prevent displaced Palestinians from returning. Today, many of those who were forced to flee remain refugees, while others are internally displaced, still living without access to their original homes. 78 years of catastrophe, and still Palestinians cannot return home. Their towns renamed, their land stolen, and their identities demeaned. With the start of the Israeli occupation in 1948, Palestine went from a land of ancient civilization that has survived empire to one that has cultivated a culture of resistance and resilience. This history is not about land, it is about people, memory, and lasting displacement. 78 years of occupation, 78 years of resistance. The flood of liberation continues.
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1: 14 minutes now after 7 o'clock, there's something like 18 senior police officials, including the National Police Commissioner, General Fani Masimola. They've all been suspended following revelations made at the Madlanga Commission of Inquiry. Established in July of 2025, it uncovered alleged links between top police leaders, criminal syndicates, and controversial business deals. Among those implicated are officers connected to a 360 million rand SAPS health tender, while others face accusations of ranging from obstruction to justice or their links and facilitating of crime with organized crime. The commission is now on a break to compile its second report and some Sunday news reporting, which I'm hoping will be backed up with some evidence this week, claims that Kat Matlala, who is almost at the center of this, the John Wick, as they called him at some stage, that he is talking to the state to try and sing like a canary, that he is about to embark on an immunity deal of some sort, to which details, I suppose, will be laid bare about the extent to which the rot appears. Andy Mashiile is a security strategist and now joins me on the line. Andy, a very good morning. Thank you very much, certainly, for your time. How would you measure the impact so far of the announcement of the commission and some of the arrests that have occurred, and how at least we're beginning to understand who's doing what, involved with whom, and for what purpose? Good morning.
15: Good morning, Mr. T. The first phase of the commission was aimed at establishing the narrative architecture, the things that we had General Mkhwanazi comes up with. And beyond reasonable doubt, we have listened to the narrative, and it's true. And most of the things that he has brought out on the 6th of July, 2025, have come out to support what he says. The stories that we had in the news, the responses that we had in the news from those who were accused, or those that General Mkhwanazi pointed fingers at. It was the first phase was more about narrative warfare. The second phase now settled for the evidentiary warfare. We have seen people like Mr. Brown Mokgosi spending spending a weekend at a lodge that he didn't actually want to be at this weekend, feeling cold in his red jacket and the black t-shirt, and hungry, as we learned yesterday, that the lawyer says he was hungry and cold as a result of, I don't want to incriminate myself, taking it further to the state fake hijacking and the firearm that killed someone else, that he allegedly used as per the witness and the video footage as we learn. Now, this is evidentiary warfare. Now we have learned who has said what. And now we are, as the commission, we are now establishing evidence. Remember, in the first phase, there was prima facie evidence for further investigation when the report was submitted and names came out to play. I'm going to single out people like Mr. Deputy Commissioner Julius Mkwanazi from EMPD, who has also has had the joy and benefit of the silver bangles that you and I call the handcuffs, borrowed to him, and him spending some days, and him and another person that was not mentioned before, Mr. Liruka, at the same space. So the evidentiary warfare goes on. I am sure in this report, that's going to be compiled. We are now going to have solid evidence that will be forwarded to the president. Remember also that there were further investigations that went on, and we have seen the arrest that came from that prima facie evidence.
1: Yeah, and so we don't quite know whether General Sibiya may well be named in that report. We know that he's not going to be called again to the commission, but he was, you know, quite a lieutenant in this issue. You know, I'm not sure exactly whether he is criminally compromised. It does appear at least to be the case, but let's see what evidence the commission so does come up with. What I do, Andy, want to hear your opinion on is on the matter of Fadil Adams, the Member of Parliament who was released on bail and arrived back in Cape Town on Friday. He said the gloves are off starting today, whatever that means. And he has put square and centre this attack on him to come from General Nhlanhla Mkhwanazi from KZN, using, of course, the Political Killings Task Team. Having read the details of the case and following the bail application, there are things that don't make sense in terms of this attempt to seek his conviction and what he's being accused of. But clearly the charges have almost very little to do what appears to be a factional battle that is occurring at the moment. And what is your sense about this entire drama with the arrest of Fadil Adams?
15: Yeah, a man who finds himself in an unfortunate corner, Mr. T. A guy who believes that he can punch above his weight. A guy who wants to raise things that have not come out in the public. A gentleman who has gone about doing what I said in the last few seconds the wrong way. A gentleman who unwittingly or unintentionally created unnecessary attention for his own investigations. I strongly believe that if he has an injustice to unearth, I would definitely not shy away from supporting him. But the way and manner in which he is going about it gives people like myself some doubts, and the way he conducts himself in court and everywhere, and the way he speaks, alienates the support that he desperately and definitely needs to find out who else was involved in the murder of Mr. Magaka.
16: Yeah.
15: And I strongly believe that if he were to be my client and request a strategy, we would change the narrative. We would change how we talk. We would change the way we have done things in the past. And that would come simply from, look, public, I apologize. I have missteps. I am not perfect. And instead of going out there to say what I did was correct at all costs, now it alienates you, Tariq, from the people who can even give you support, the ordinary men in the street. And now when he puts Nhlanhla Mkhwanazi in the center of the ring and he is only coming from the dressing room, Nhlanhla Mkhwanazi is already warmed up from the exercises of establishing who was involved. The gloves are on with Nhlanhla Mkhwanazi. So Imagine what Mike Tyson used to do. We have seen General Ntantam Kwanazi's strategy landing Fadiel Adams in jail for a number of days. So I don't think that Ntate Adams, a wonderful gentleman, can punch above General Ntantam Kwanazi, because there's a lot that's going to come out of the further investigations and charges. Was there an interference in the police investigations? We will wait for the court.
1: We'll have to wait till the matter be heard officially and ventilated in court. Who will have the final punch? We'll have to wait and see. Andy Mashile, thank you as always. We appreciate your analysis here with us. He is a security strategist, a former very senior police, very senior official at Interpol, joining us here on Radio 786 to take a look at the second round that the Madlanga Commission of Inquiry sat. And I see this chatter online that says, you know, can we instead take money from another, you know, ineffectual department or commission or structure, whatever, in government, and find the funding for Madlanga to become like a semi-permanent thing to help fix the rot that exists in the state? And I'm not quite averse to that, because if you follow the Madlanga Commission of Inquiry, you'll get to understand and appreciate really the great service that these guys are putting in to get to the bottom of what's going on in the state. And I think our minds have all been blown by those revelations. At the moment, 18 very senior police officials, all in the dock, accused either of corruption or aiding criminal activity. And let's see whether there will be convictions in those instances. 24 minutes now after 7 o'clock. Oh, I'm not even going to lament the Stormers having lost in a very silly way over the weekend to Cardiff. They'll have another round to go against them, which will come up this coming weekend at the DHL Stadium. Sometime mid-afternoon, that match will be taking place. There's at least three teams, franchise teams, that have now qualified for the quarterfinals. But I suppose Dr. Ismail Talade has a lot more on that. But I just want to say something, you know, on Manchester United. Casemiro, of course, ending his stint with the team in such a special way yesterday, but Bruno Fernandes having equaled the record in assists, the all-time record for the Premier League in assists, you know, is surely something special as well. Together with Michael Carrick to be announced as the permanent coach and the permanent manager of Manchester United makes one feel pretty optimistic about the seasons to come. So, as a Manchester United fan, well done, I suppose, to Bruno Fernandes, Casemiro, and the entire team for a bounce back in a season that looked pretty dismal right at the start. So, yeah, it's been a special time for them. Onward now to see whether it will either be Manchester City or Arsenal that will eventually end up taking the lead. I suppose, Dr. Ismail Talade, you're a little bit partial in who you want them to, who you want to win the league. Salaam alaikum.
16: Alaikum salam wa rahmatullahi wa barakatuh to you, Tashreeq, and to the listeners. Yes, a very special weekend, but all of that culminates in tonight's action when Arsenal will be up against Burnley, and nothing short of a victory is what is required from Arsenal's perspective in terms of ensuring that the league then goes to the Emirates Stadium. That lets them first secure that league title this evening, or rather that 3 points this evening, to put them in a very good position to then win the league on the last day of the championship. But a very important announcement that were made, and that is Michael Carrick's going to be officially announced as the manager at Manchester United. And who thought that after the first month of Premier League action that Manchester City would be in third position on the English Premier League log? And that is normally what one would have expected of Manchester United probably in the past decade. But, you know, the last few years, things haven't gone well at Manchester. But I think there's a turnaround with Michael Carrick. And then the other big announcement was Xavi Alonso being named as the new coach at Chelsea. And that also a very important announcement as far as Chelsea is concerned. Chelsea came unstuck on Saturday against Manchester City in the FA Cup final. They lost by 1-0. And so Manchester City already double champions, having secured the Carabao Cup as well. So two trophies in the cabinet of Manchester City. And let's hope that it stays like that for this season as Arsenal look to have their double with the English Premier League and the European Champions League. Speaking of Champions League competitions, Lady Sundowns beat AS Far of Morocco in the first round final of the CAF Champions League. They now travel to Morocco this coming weekend, where they will be looking to defend that 1-goal lead that they have over AS Far of Morocco. In the Confederations Cup competition, it was USM Alger of Algeria that beat Zamalek of Egypt, but that had to go into a penalty shootout after the aggregate scores was placed at 1-1. Zamalek having won their match on Saturday, and USM Alger having won the first leg final by 1-0. It went to a penalty shootout, and it was a 8 penalties to 7 victory for USM Alger to win the CAF Confederations Cup. There was MotoGP news, and dramatic MotoGP in the Spanish Grand Prix, with eventually the race being shortened after two crashes that saw two of the drivers being riders being taken to hospital. Alex Marquez having landed up in hospital, and Bezecha, I think it was the other, who ended up in hospital. Eventually it was Fabio Di Giantonio that won the Spanish Grand Prix, Johan Mir in second position, Thurman Elderheer in third, and South Africa's Brad Binder ending in 8th position. News from KTM is that Brad Binder will be released from his contract at the end of the season. Then for those golf lovers, the PGA that took place over the weekend, unfortunately, Aldrich Potgieter just couldn't hold on to that lead after the first 2 days. And eventually the PGA was won by Aaron Rye of England. He carded a 9-under par score for that victory, 3 shots ahead of second place John Rahm and Alex Smalley, with Rory McIlroy pushing in at a 4-under score. Being with the Indian Premier League, today there is one match. We're at the business end of the competition, with everybody looking to get into that playoffs. Already one team has qualified, and that is the Royal Challengers Bangalore. They've qualified for the knockout phases. Today it is Chennai Super Kings up against the Sunrisers, who's looking to still make it into the playoffs. In that rugby news, the Storm is coming unstuck against Cardiff, losing by 22 points to 16. While in the quarterfinals, it will be that same Cardiff travelling to Cape Town to take on the Stormers at the DHL Stadium on Saturday. Other results show the Sharks beating Zebre by 54 points to 19. The Bulls also having a home quarterfinal. They beat Benetton by 45 points to 19, and Munster beat the Lions by 24 points to 17. The Lions, the third team in the quarterfinals from South Africa, they will be up against Leinster, travelling away in their quarterfinal fixture. Then just some news out of the English Premier League. And that is West Ham United look almost doomed for relegation after losing their match to Newcastle United by 3-1. In the local Premier League, it's all action. The last match of the season, with four teams being involved in a relegated battle. The good news from a Cape Town perspective is that Cape Town City have qualified for the PSL playoffs. They ended second on the Motsepe Promotion League, and so they will be one of the two teams involved in the playoffs. And we're waiting now on who ends 15th in the local Premier League results. That's all from my side for this morning, Tashreeq. I will chat to listeners tomorrow morning as we do an update of what is happening in the world of sport. From my side, Ismail Taladia saying shukran. Assalamu alaikum wa rahmatullahi wa barakatuh.

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1: Western Cape Police are investigating two separate mass shootings in which a total of 10 people were shot at the weekend. It resulted in the murder of 7 people and the wounding of 3 others in Delft and also Franschhoek. Authorities have now confirmed outbreaks of the Ebola virus disease in 2 African countries. Health officials trace at least some Ugandan cases to people who had recently travelled from eastern Congo into Uganda. One infected Congolese patient reportedly died in a Kampala hospital after crossing the border. The Israeli occupation's Channel 13 reports that in a recent incident, Hezbollah planted an explosive device, tracked the movement of the Israeli forces in advance, and detonated it, resulting in injuries to 4 soldiers. Channel 13 has also stated that a complete and immediate ceasefire would be the right decision if announced by U.S. President Donald Trump. Those are the headlines for now. 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
2: In our own Radio 786, the sun is up on a day that will have very little cloud cover. There will be some spitting rain tomorrow. But other than that, no real rain on the cards. Friday's dam levels are in, and it shows that the collective storage of dam capacity for the 6 or so dams that supply water to Cape Town is at 69%. I think we were going to be right on the 70% mark for dam levels. There's a whole other big problem affecting the reticulation of water at the moment. That is due to sludge and a couple of other issues as a consequence of the heavy downpours in rain that we had last week. The wind complicated things much, much further. And since then, the provincial disaster management teams and other stakeholders have been all hands on deck to ensure that communities are rescued and supported, and certain bits of infrastructure would be restored. I know Telkom and Eskom are the 2 state-owned entities that were terribly busy high up in the mountains fixing power lines and a whole host of issues, and several areas have also been completely cut off with water and electricity supply caused by those heavy rains and damaging winds. Let's now begin to close off our assessment of things with the Western Cape Head of Disaster Management in the province, Colin Diener. Colin, a very good morning and welcome to Radio 786.
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2: Are you breathing easier this morning after what has certainly been a terribly busy week?
3: A little bit, but you know, we still have people that we need to reach and provide food for, and there's still a lot of people homeless. So, you know, the challenge is still pretty huge.
2: Okay, and where are we seeing the major issues at this time?
3: The major issues is mostly in the Cape Winelands and in the West Coast, so Matsikama, up in Ceres, those areas. There's nobody really cut off, you know, totally anymore, but there are, access to a lot of those areas is extremely difficult, and people that live there don't always have the means to get in and out. So those are the bigger problems. And then also we did have over the weekend quite a lot of water issues in the Breda Valley, but a lot of that has been clarified and fixed up. Tewaterskloof is still a problem as far as water supply is concerned. So the attention and the intensity is still there. It's just a question now, obviously, of getting the resources in and building up, you know, back to where we were.
2: The fact that some of those areas were experiencing water supply issues, is that suggestive of the fact that there's some infrastructure damage?
3: Yes, so there was quite significant infrastructure damage in many places, all the way to the Southern Cape where we had the first storm. We have started preliminary assessments, but it's very difficult because of the fact that, you know, in some places the water is still too high for us to do a proper assessment. But, mostly infrastructure damage. Premier Alan Wendy is going to visit those areas today. And hopefully then, you know, we can also have a very good indication of kind of how we're going to take this forward.
2: Yeah, I understand that he will this afternoon at the Tigerberg Hospital be hosting a media briefing to update the province on the way forward, which I suppose will now shift to, other than providing shelter and connecting the water issues and so on, there's also some challenges with road infrastructure, as I understand, around Verliersdorp close to Tivaterskloof. What's happening on that front? Because it would appear that part of the retention wall of the road or the bridge has fallen away.

0: to that very strategic bridge that connects what is it, Verlierstorp, Franschhoek, and what is it, Krabbou. So what's happening in and around that area?
1: Yeah, so that is one of them. There's also severe damage in Beinskloof. There's also damage in Meringspoort, the Swartberg Pass. So what will happen now is assessments get made. The provincial road infrastructure department will start working on, they've already done a lot of work, but a lot of the work will now be focused on getting those roads operational again. You'll recall last week that our biggest headache was the N1 and trying to get it open and all the vehicles that sat on each point, specifically up north, that we had to provide humanitarian aid to. So the big thing now is to look at what is the damage, how do we repair it, and what assistance will we require. There is a request for national funding. We met with National Minister Tlabisa last night, whereby we discussed a lot of issues. He'll be on Wednesday. Following the classification of a disaster, we can then start looking at how do we access funding from national departments and from national treasury. We've had a lot of disasters in these last couple of years. So disaster funding does become a problem, as we deal with these issues.
0: And then you said with a head scratcher that says you had disaster declaration for the first storm, not the second one, which complicates things from a paperwork perspective. But I suppose the Premier will have to do all the heavy lifting there to try and secure some disaster funding to repair some of these roadways. I feel terrible about the Beinskloof Pass. It just had a massive multi-million rand upgrade and routinely has to close. And yet again, we are now where we are. But I suppose it's got a little bit to do with also, how close to the edge that mountain pass is designed. So let's see what will certainly come from the Premier's address later this afternoon. Thank you, Colin, to you and the entire team. I spoke forget his name now, but I spoke to some of your colleagues last week, and I know it's been an all hands on deck from all partners, but thanks. You guys have been really doing the most.
1: Thank you very much. We really appreciate it.
0: Colin Diener, the head of disaster management in the Western Cape, talking to us about the efforts to recover. The big challenge is over and done with. The issue around displacement of people, waterlogged areas, which there are still, there's pockets of issues that are recurring. The structural issues remain. Access to water in certain areas because infrastructure was damaged. Mountain passes, roadways for Verlierstorp, etc., that has been a center point for issues, in and around that area. I'm told my brother works in and around that area sometimes, and he just messaged to say that there are shops in Verlierstorp that are using generators because there's no electricity. So the next phase of the recovery is going to have to fix the infrastructure that was damaged by that terrible storm we had just a week ago. 17 minutes now before 8 o'clock.
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3: There's a motor vehicle accident on the N7 southbound at the Wingfield interchange. A truck has smashed into a vehicle. You can expect some delays over there. Another motor vehicle accident, this time involving a pedestrian in Champagne Street. The landmark is the SPCA. You will be given an alternate route to move to. Another pedestrian involved in an accident along Fort Ricker Road and 12th Avenue in Maitland. There's some serious injuries. Please do know that will cause congestion this morning. Please do remember to buckle up and also keep a very safe following distance.
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3: For Cape Town and our suburbs today, cloudy days expected, accompanied by a southeasterly wind with speeds of up to 24 kilometers per hour. Our temperature should range from a low of 15 to a high of 22 degrees. Looking at tomorrow's weather, mostly sunny days expected, accompanied by a southeasterly wind with speeds of up to 24 kilometers per hour. And our temperature should range from a low of 15 to a high of 21 degrees.
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0: 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Let me try and do that very quickly as we check on what's happening on our website. There's a story there about halal kebabs, flower pots, and court battles. What do they all have in common? So the background story to this is that there's a dispute that has erupted between a local chicken kebab restaurant in Paris, in France, France. And the mayor there decided to restrict access to the business by placing these large wooden sheets in front of the shop, and then the guy went to court because the two were going back and forth on emails fighting with each other. The restaurant is called Le Sultan Grill. It's a Turkish restaurant, a busy halal chicken kebab shop in Paris. The details are up on the Radio 786 website, but you know, it goes on to say that the residents there were making a noise about those that frequent the shop. They're saying that those that do so are causing a noise, a disturbance. They are littering. The crowds are gathering outside of the outlet till like 2 a.m. in the morning. The dispute intensified when the mayor's office ordered the placement of these large flower pots and street barriers outside the premises. The restaurant owner then went to court and won in court, by the way. Restaurant owner subsequently launched this legal action, and the French court ruled in their favor, ordering the municipality to remove the flower pots and the street obstacles. The court reportedly found that the mayor's office had exceeded its authority and could not use public infrastructure. Now, you may think that this is just a dispute over operating times and so on and so forth, but it's got to do with what one resident, Claire Dubois, highlighted, saying that people shout, they leave rubbish everywhere, block entrances until early morning. Whereas supporters of Le Sultan have launched online petitions backing the restaurant because, some people work late, some people go out partying, socializing, etc., and maybe want to grab a kebab at 11 o'clock in the evening. And so the case has attracted, national media attention and sparked certainly broader discussion about European cities and their balance with, the vibrant nightlife, small business interests, and residential concerns, that has again raised this issue around foreigners taking over. And when they take over, they come with their kebab shops, and one skewer at a time, they seem to grate the carrot of locals that take issue with how busy the shop is, the amount of foreigners that are there, etc., etc., etc. So that full detail is up on the Radio 786 website that you can find over there. There's also the story about the traffic fine roadshow that is rolling into Brackenfell this week. It started on Friday and Saturday. The initial 2 days were for city staff and for those that have more than 20 fines. I was once there. that they can make representations. So what the city does is to bring all the district courts and other municipal officials into one room. This time round, it will be the Brackenfell Civic Centre where this will take place, and residents can make a representation, meaning to say, I am Tashirik Trubody, I have this 800 rand fine for parking incorrectly or for speeding, and thus I want to ask for a reduction in my fine, and this is my ID, this is my fine, will you be lenient and reduce my fine? Obviously, they'll say, we'll do that. And then you can, make your representation and get a reduction in your fine. So that happens. And the city has raised millions of rands by taking these road shows to communities. JP Smith is saying that the road shows bring services closer to the public and offer alternative to the slightly more rigid system that requires representation on a normal day to be made at specific courts. But you do need to know, though, that only 280 people will queue. In the queue will be assisted, and those that do not get attended to will receive tickets to grant them priority access for the following day. The last time the roadshow was here in the Athlone, at the Athlone Civic Centre, something like 3,500 residents were assisted, and then the city had raised something like 16 million rand in traffic fines and warrants. So great stuff. The city makes their money. You get a cheaper fine to pay, and everybody's happy. So that's happening at Brackenfell today. There's also the story about a Kensington man that's been jailed for robbing a resident with a pit bull dog. So this guy went around robbing people. He took his dog with him, and he said, "Make whoa, whoa." I suppose he didn't say that. And the court says, nah, you can't do that. And so I suppose for robbery and with the use of the dog, the court has now given him 6 years direct imprisonment. You know, he's going to prison and for using the pit bull dog in the process. So yeah, those are some of the stories, together with a story from the continent. And that is that there's now been another outbreak of Ebola in at least two African states. They are the Democratic Republic of the Congo and Uganda, where health officials are seeking to trace the full extent of this transmission. And the big concern this time around with the Ebola outbreak is that it's a rare strain to which no vaccine exists. And investigators, health tracers, have found that the cases in Uganda did not have obvious epidemiological links, raising fears that there may already be undetected community transmission. And South Africa's president, Cyril Ramaphosa, jumped in on this issue over the weekend. He's currently the African Union champion on pandemic prevention, preparedness and response. He's indicated that the rapid and reporting and decisive action are now critical in preventing a wider regional crisis. He warned that Ebola does not respect borders, particularly in a region affected by high population movement, insecurity, and humanitarian displacement. So, a race against time, as that article so details up on the Radio 786 website. So, please do go have a look at that. On the Facebook page, there's that story about the two Eids that will likely be the scenario for this year, as tomorrow in Cape Town will mark the first of Dhul Hijjah in South Africa, and today likely the first of Dhul Hijjah in Saudi Arabia, which again means that you have a Wednesday, Thursday scenario of Eid for Cape Town and Saudi Arabia, and I suppose more details on that to come. 7 minutes now before 8 o'clock.
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3: What is the difference? How are you going to identify it, right? So, and how are you going to recover from it? So, when we look at the cold, right? A cold comes on slowly. You get a scratchy throat, right? And then the next day you'll have a runny nose and you can still continue to work, right? But you just feel miserable, right? But when you get the flu, it hits you like a truck, right? So, 1 minute you're fine, the next you've got a fever, you've got achy body, chills, and you can't get out of bed, right? So, the flu knocks you out for about 5 to 7 days minimum, and generally when you feel the symptoms of flu, you will have high fever, muscle aches, headaches, and extreme fatigue, right? If you're saying, "I feel like I got hit by a bus," then it's usually a flu. But if you've got a cold, right, it rarely gives adults fevers, right? It won't give your body aches and pains, but it will have that symptom of a runny nose, sore throat, or a cough as well, right? So it's something that you can still continue working, you can still go throughout the day, etc., but you just have the discomfort of maybe sinuses or a runny nose or sore throat, etc., and for that you would just use your normal over-the-counter medication or your natural remedies like your garlic and your ginger, right? And you'll make yourself a cup of ginger tea and sweat it out. But if you have the flu, it hits the body much more harder, right? So you always want to make sure that especially if you have trouble breathing, you've got chest pain as well, you'd want to go and see your doctor, right? In this case, generally patients need antibiotics, or you can do the natural thing, right? Which is going to your health shop consultants. There is natural antibiotics as well that you can get over the counter, and that should help pull you through. Always make sure that you are resting, you are having a lot of fluids, right? Water is your main priority here, right? You can take honey for a sore throat, right? And generally when you have a common cold, right, it would clear within 7 to 10 days on its own without any strong medication. But if you are somebody that's been hit with a flu, right, then you generally need some stronger medication as well. And also remember, now with winter, you always want to have immune boosters. Take it every day in the morning so that it just helps you to get by throughout the winter season. Stay tuned to the next program. Be aware, be safe, be healthy. Assalamu alaikum wa rahmatullahi wa barakatuh.
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1: Assalamu alaikum and good morning with the news. I'm Khalil Kathrada. A group of Hout Bay locals say they will continue earning a living by feeding and taming a seal, allowing visitors to the harbour to take photographs of the wild animals in exchange for a small fee. Last week, the High Court convicted two members of the group, imposing an 80,000 rand fine or direct imprisonment. The sentence was suspended for 5 years on condition that they do not commit the same or similar offences again. However, when Radio 786 visited the group over the weekend, they vowed that they would rather go to jail than stop what they are doing. The group, who want to remain anonymous, argue that their actions are no different from national parks and animal attractions that profit from wildlife tourism, insisting that they pose no danger or harm to the seal. They also spoke passionately about unemployment and the lack of opportunities in Hout Bay, saying an entire generation is being pushed deeper into poverty, leaving many vulnerable to drugs, gangsterism and violence. According to the group, millions of rands are generated through animal parks and boat tours centered around the very same species of wildlife. Brown Mokgotsi, the self-proclaimed police informant and alleged political fixer, is set to appear in a Gauteng court for allegedly staging his own assassination attempt in November last year. He was nabbed on Friday shortly after testifying at the Madlanga Commission of Inquiry. Police spokesperson Adlinda Mate says preliminary investigations have revealed that the firearm used in the commission of this crime has also been linked to other serious and violent crimes, including cases of murder and attempted murder. Mokgotsi is a central figure in allegations of corruption, political interference and leaks of confidential police information. Western Cape Police are investigating two separate mass shootings in which a total of 10 people were shot at the weekend. These resulted in the murder of 7 people and the wounding of 3 others. In a suspected gang-related attack in West Bank in Delft on Saturday night, 3 women and a man were killed. They were between the ages of 32 and 39. A 7-year-old child was also wounded in the Strandveld Street act of terror. In Franschhoek, near Paarl, 3 more women were shot dead. A man and a woman were also injured. It's believed that 2 gunmen invaded a home in Jacaranda Street in Groendal before 10 yesterday morning and fired several shots. The victims are between the ages of 30 and 35. The motive for this attack is still being investigated. No arrests have yet been made. Meanwhile, Western Cape Police Oversight and Community Safety MEC Andrew Mare has strongly condemned the horrific West Bank shooting, which left 4 people dead and a child injured. Describing this loss of life as absolutely senseless, she voiced outrage that a young child was also caught in the crossfire of senseless violence. She says the psychological and emotional impact of witnessing and surviving such an incident has long-lasting consequences for the minor involved, the grieving families and the broader community. Police have also been urged to conduct a thorough investigation to ensure those responsible for the suspected gang terror are apprehended and successfully prosecuted. Western Cape Police Oversight and Community Safety MEC Andrew Maree.
6: It is in the best interests of every law-abiding resident to report unlicensed firearms to ensure criminals do not have access to firearms that enable them to carry out these deadly attacks.
1: Western Cape Police Oversight and Community Safety MEC Andrew Maree. Authorities have now confirmed outbreaks of the Ebola virus in disease in two African countries. Health officials trace at least some Ugandan cases to people who had recently travelled from eastern Congo into Uganda. One infected Congolese patient reportedly died in a Kampala hospital after crossing the border. However, investigators also found cases in Uganda that did not have obvious epidemiological links, raising fears that there may already have been undetected community transmission. Reports indicate symptoms may have appeared in DRC as early as late April, but the outbreak was only flagged after numerous deaths had already occurred. The outbreak appears linked to a rare strain of Ebola for which there is currently no approved vaccine. Now, South African President and African Union Champion on Pandemic Prevention, Preparedness and Response, Cyril Ramaphosa, says early detection, rapid reporting and decisive action are critical in preventing a wider regional crisis. He warned that Ebola does not respect borders, particularly in a region affected by high population movement, insecurity and humanitarian displacement. The World Health Organization, WHO, has declared the outbreak a public health emergency of international concern, warning that the actual number of infections could be significantly higher than officially reported. The top story on Radio 786 at this hour. A group of Hout Bay locals say they will continue earning a living by feeding and taming a seal, allowing visitors to the harbour to take photographs of the wild animal in exchange for a small fee. Last week, the High Court convicted two members of the group, imposing an 80,000 rand fine or direct imprisonment. The sentence was suspended for 5 years. That's the news for now. 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
1: The US dollar is currently trading at 16 rand 73 cents, the British pound 22 rand 28 cents, the euro 19 rand 45 cents, the Australian dollar 11 rand 94 cents, the Japanese yen 11 cents. The real is currently busy trading at 4 rand 43 cents, the Indian rupee 17 cents, the Malaysian ringgit 4 rand 23 cents, the Chinese yuan 2 rand 46 cents, and the Russian ruble 23 cents. In commodities, platinum is currently busy trading at $1,973.04, palladium $1,400.49, gold $4,541.95, silver $75.38, and Brent crude oil $109.26 per barrel.

0: All right, so heads up, there's no rain today. There's some blue skies with light cloud cover, but there's a bit of a chill in the air. There's a light wind at the moment that does make it feel a little bit chilly, so you may want to not dress too warmly today, but, you know, take something to throw over as you are particularly outside, but indoors, it should be okay. But yeah, just there is a little bit of a chill that you may want to dress up for today. 4 minutes after 8 o'clock in our Aeon Radio 786. A very good morning to you. Let me see what's happening on the WhatsApp line at 0786 10 11 12. I almost wondered. I see a message here asking, Bana, how are you? And I'm thinking, what? Sophia Appa. she was the one who was last seen here. Seals are more aggressive than penguins. My sister was bitten by a seal in Hope Bay. These guys interviewed are aware of the dangers. Therefore, they protect the tourists while taking pics with the seals, thereby soliciting more tips. Yeah, you know, the story is there's a lot of reaction to the story on our Facebook page. You're going to have to scroll down a little bit to find it. There's a massive debate that's occurring there on this particular story, which is why yesterday we went to go and check whether they're still there doing their thing. And indeed they were. And I understand these guys. You know, I totally get them. And I suppose the question is, how different is what they're doing, you know, compared to the seals in Boulders? Because the seals in Boulders will stay there because somebody's there giving them food, or they're eating from the ocean there. Yes, there's a little bit of a colony there. Sorry?
1: Penguins in Boulders.
0: What did I say?
1: The seals.
0: Oh, sorry, yeah, the penguins in Boulders. Together with, if you look at the Cape of Good Hope, what is it, where the two oceans meet, right?
1: Seal Island.
0: Yeah, that's off Hope Bay. But at the Cape of Good Hope, where you have, you know, wildlife animals that are running freely and so on, and I suppose nobody's really interfering with them, and they're supposed to be in their natural habitat and feed off from whatever other animals there are and so on and so forth. But the reality is that, you know, people are profiteering, and the sand parks and others are making millions of rands a year off from these things. In hindsight, these guys are not harming the animal. You know, they're not causing any risk or harm to the animal. Sure, the animal may be tamed a little, but tell me where that hasn't happened in other wildlife. And if the animal is tamed, it makes the risk to the human being less so even. And it's not like they're saying, come on, let's hold hands, I'll take you to my house tonight. Well, you know, hey, I'll put you in a cage, and I'll put you in a bachi, and then I'll bring you tomorrow back. They're not doing that. The seal is like, after I've had my mouthfuls of afal and other fish for the day, I'm going to go back into the ocean and go swim and take a nap. That's what the seal is doing. And these guys are saying, when I asked them, you know, but you're charging a fee, you know, why are you charging people? How is it that you charge people? And he says, first of all, look, we're charging what, 20 bucks, 30 rand, whatever you can give. And we're charging that because, first of all, we're wanting to make a living, but also we need to get the bait or the afal or the whatever, the fish, to be able to feed the animal. Well, in order for the animal to do what it's doing for you to take the picture. And I feel sorry for these guys because, you know, they're saying, what do you want us to do? We have a family to fend for. You want us to become drug dealers, gangsters, you know. And a lot of them are Airi, you know. They are Rastafarian. And if you look at the ideals of being a Rastafarian, it's very much in tune with nature and being conscious and being aware and so on and so forth. So I think there's a bit of a misstep here in, you know, using the literal sense of the law to fine them 80,000 rand or a year imprisonment, which has been suspended by the court, barring that they don't commit the same offence, but they are committing the same offence. It is a law, and it is an offence to the law that they're doing what they are doing. But spirit of the law, using that to criminalize their behavior is the big debate and talking point. You can find that big discussion up on the Radio 786 Facebook page. Or I want to hear from you. Drop us a WhatsApp at 0786 10 11 12. 9 minutes now after 8 o'clock. South Africa is participating in the World Urban Forum in Azerbaijan. The theme of the forum is a call to action, housing to the world, safe and resilient cities and communities. But for South Africa, dignified housing is a pipe dream for millions of families. The recent heavy rains have also highlighted the extent of this burning crisis. So what can South Africa bring to the World Urban Forum? We are now joined by Amashlali Basin Mjondolo's General Secretary, Tapelo Mohape. Good morning and welcome.
2: Good morning to the listeners.
0: Thank you for joining us. You're just a little bit soft. If you could just speak up a little bit more, please, we'd appreciate that. Let's start off by looking at 5 million people that live in informal settlements in South Africa. What does the daily life look like in these communities, particularly in terms of housing, water and sanitation?
2: Yes. The number could be more than 5 million. Those are just people that are recorded by the municipalities, but there are informal settlements that we know of that have not been in the database, that have not been recognized by the municipality as informal settlement that exists. So the number could be more. It is a crisis that continues to be on our face. It is a crisis as a result of people leaving the underdeveloped rural areas and moving into the city to seek better opportunities. Unfortunately, when they reach these areas, the infrastructure is not there, as we have seen in the Western Cape, where people were actually having their houses washed away, lives were lost. It's a daily lives every year in winter when there are heavy rains in the Western Cape. It's when there is cold in other areas where people are trying to keep themselves warm. People get burnt alive. We have lost people as a result of shack fires. The people in the informal settlements, women in particular, are facing sexual harassment on their way to basic necessities such as a toilet. There is no access to water, there's no access to emergency whenever the ambulance needs to get through in the informal settlements. Police are unable to reach places where the criminal activity is taking place. So as people who are living in informal settlements, they feel like we are left alone, like we do not count in the society. And only when we have to go to elections like now in November, only then politicians will remember us. And they will be surprised that we are living under these conditions as if they don't live in this country.
0: Yeah, why do you think this problem persists in the way that it does?
2: Well, first and foremost, urbanization will always be something that is going to take place because the development, amenities, universities, job opportunities, infrastructure is only concentrated in the urban areas, in the cities, not in the rural areas. And so you'll find that people will always move into the cities in numbers, and that number continues to grow every year. But when you come to the cities, in some of the metros, as you have seen, municipalities are dysfunctional. There is no infrastructure. The infrastructure that is there can't even take care of the people that are already existing in the cities. Now imagine if more people, young people who are finishing their matric in high school in the rural areas who come to seek better opportunities, better jobs, access to universities in the cities, we will add into that infrastructure that cannot even, you know, the number that it has right now. That's why we have the crisis that we are having. But also the issue of corruption. Well, in some instances, government does build houses, but at the same time, those houses are sold by politicians. There's corruption. money that is meant to build houses sometimes is taken back to treasury as if people do not need houses. So the administration in the municipality is very bad to such an extent that it is unable to take care of the people that are there already. As more people, come to seek better opportunities in the cities, the municipality will be overwhelmed, and that lack of administrating in the cities will also, add in the burden for people to not get access to housing. So at the moment, the city like Durban is only able to build about 500 houses a year, and the backlog is 310,000 houses that they need to build. And that number will increase next year, and the following year, and yet the municipality is unable to actually meet that. So as a matter of fact, I'm calling to the government to say not everyone who lives in the informal settlement represents a beneficiary of low-cost housing. We are saying that the municipality must serve events, give and tenure security to some of the people in the informal settlement so that those who can build can start building for themselves, put infrastructure there. It will ease the burden on the cities, and it will also benefit people to actually live in a dignified housing.
0: Is the problem population growth on the one end, and the perennial issue that you raise with under delivery of homes, that the supply is not meeting the demand? Are these new entrants to the housing market, or are there existing people that, are increasingly either losing their jobs, losing their homes, etc., and are forced then to go back or to enter into the shack dwelling movement?
2: Well, what we have seen is, in the movement, there are people who have been on the waiting list since 1996, and some of them, you will find that their houses were built, sold to some people. So there is corruption that is there, but also the administration that is taking place in the municipalities. But I think the focus should not be on developing the cities, the metros, but also the rural towns must also be developed. There must be industrialization in those areas so that people do not flock in one area in the cities, but also have job opportunities in the rural areas where they are so that they do not move in one city. So the concentration at the moment in SADC's development, economic development and so forth, and improving infrastructure has been focusing on the cities rather than to actually develop the municipalities. But also we still have a lack of skill in this country, where we need, technicians who will be focusing in the rural areas as well and build those, towns. But also we need to have, some form of education that is provided in the rural areas so that we don't have young people looking for residential areas to the cities so that they could be closer to university.
0: In a country where we are cutting, I hear you. And in a country where we are cutting, funding to hospitals, to teachers, for learner transport, etc., all on account of there not being enough money, what hope do you have for further investment in meeting that demand?
2: Yes. Well, first and foremost, I think it's wrong to actually cut on the most basic things that are going to make the society work. We need to have a government that looks after its people so that the people can build the economy. So we need to improve the health system, we need to improve the education system, and so forth. So I think when government start cutting on the essential things that are, promoting the benefits of the country, then there would be, people would not have morale to actually, work to build a better country. A government that invests in its people with a government that can grow. So I think that notion of actually cutting on things that are very essential to the lives of the people is actually not making any contribution in as far as building the economy is concerned. Secondly, we need to have a government that encourages investments, but that investment should be decentralized. It should not focus on the cities, but we need to promote small towns. But also in these towns, we must get rid of those corrupt officials and have officials that are trustworthy, that are going to work for the people, because we cannot have people moving into Cape Town, into Johannesburg, Pretoria, and Durban all the time. But people must also have local economy in their area so that they don't relocate into the cities. So the cities cannot accommodate people at the moment. Yes, of course, we know on one side is the failure of the government, but also it is the urbanization that continues to actually, you know, burden the cities, and the cities can no longer. And added to that is, of course, the bad administration that is taking place in the municipalities.
0: It is in Radio 786. We are reflecting on the serious issue around housing. It is a major concern, a liability for this country. This is particularly what's being discussed at the World Urban Forum in Azerbaijan, where South Africa is participating in that World Urban Forum. We are talking at this time to Abashlali Basin Mjondolo, the Shack Dwellers Movement. We're talking to the General Secretary, Tapelo Mohape, on the more than 5 million people that are living in informal settlements, a figure which Tapelo says is still modest. The number could be far higher when you record the actual amount of people that are living in these informal dwellings, townships, etc. Tapelo, when we look at parts of KZN, including, let's say, Gauteng, like Soweto and others, and possibly even Cape Town, Khayelitsha, for instance, as an example, where traditionally you've had a high concentration of shacks, but equally, as time has passed, like in Langa as well, you have formal brick-and-mortar structures going up, actual brick-and-mortar houses being made available. And there's evidence of this, but, you know, the amount of shacks still is ballooning, and that, you know, compounds the problem quite a bit. What is your observations about the efforts to formalize townships in providing proper housing, brick-and-mortar housing? We can talk about quality as a separate issue, but for now, brick-and-mortar structures, having proper roads, sewer systems, etc., the type of infrastructure that's required. The government, for their part, have tried, and there's some evidence to show in these areas that I've mentioned, Soweto, Khayelitsha, you know, parts of KZN, etc., where this is the case. It's obviously not sufficient or keeping up with the demand. But how long is the state managing the formalization of some of these townships?
2: Yes, I think the mistake that government is doing is actually to have development that is taking place without involving the people. And I think that's a very crucial part when it comes to the upgrading of informal settlements policy, the meaningful engagement with the people of South Africa. The people who are the beneficiaries are the ones, in fact, that need to come out and become the stewards of their own struggle. It's people who were washed away by floods in the Western Cape that can actually come up with the solutions on how they can deal with what they are facing. But in most cases where government brings development on the people, it is normally and not a democratic process. It is imposed on the people, and that's why you find people are relocated to places like Vorvereviert, which is kilometers away from, you know, all the benefits and the opportunities and so forth. But it's because government of the day does not engage with the people, and whenever this development and these townships are planned, are not planned with the people. And I think it's high time that we have a democratic, meaningful engagement with the people on the ground, so the people become the stewards of their own struggle, and who not have all land occupations if a government was to sit down with the people and plan their development and include people in that development. There will be no corruption, stealing of cement and bricks, because people are involved. There will be no, you know, people who will vandalize the roads and so forth, because people will feel that they are part and parcel of that development, and they have a voice in that development. But when government comes and impose development on the people, then things of that nature, where you have escalating sheds that are built within the townships and so forth, then that is what's going to happen. But at the same time, I think there are people who have come up with ideas of how they can speed housing. We have organizations like Gift of the Givers that are prepared to assist government in coming with plans to actually build houses that are quicker, that will not take time. But sometimes the officials will actually not allow private and humanitarian organizations to come into the development, because they have no opportunity for them to steal. And they will, you know, gatekeep and prevent such ideas from coming, that are coming from the private sector, as well as organizations like the Gift of the Givers that want to bring in a quicker way of addressing the issue of housing in this country.
0: Yeah, and we have a very long way to go in addressing that. Do you think there's any focus on this? Look, I mean, we have a housing grant that is provided to provinces, and provinces then deliver some housing, and then the municipality also delivers some housing. We see the perilous state that municipalities are in across the country, where even reticulating water and, you know, having functional traffic lights is seen to be a big challenge, notwithstanding the complication of zoning and then appointing of contractors to deliver homes, etc., etc. In Cape Town, that process has been bedeviled by extortion attempts, to which some of them that are committing the extortion are saying, well, you know, you're bringing all these white big contractors to come in, to come and build these houses, etc. You're bringing your own security companies. We want to benefit. And even if we're doing it to benefit from it in a way that seems to be unlawful, be that as it may, we need to eat. And so we see even the delivery of the homes for whatever little money is available is such a highly contested space. How do we get over that and find the energy and the drive to see this as a national crisis, find the money for it, and get on with the delivery of homes?
2: Yes, I think one of the challenges that you are facing is exactly what you are actually talking about, where we do not have a state contractor that builds houses directly. You need to find a contractor, and people will bid and so forth and so on, while people are still waiting for houses. I'm just going to give you a practical example. Gift of the Givers donated 12 flushed toilets in one of the communities in Durban. Six toilets for male communal toilets and six for females. And that process of actually building these flush toilets well in good conditions took about 3 weeks. Now, these are the toilets that government will take up to 6 months to build for people. But that would be costly. The contractor will have to be paid, and so forth and so on. So something that will cost about 300,000 will end up costing about 3 million. So if something of that nature can be done at a speed by an organization that is not supported by government, but doing it out of their goodwill, I think the focus should then be to say, should we still have a tender system when it comes to these essential basic services that need to be provided to the people that are very essential? Or should we then say government work with organizations that have worked with communities to speed up this process, rather, that will not be looking for a big contract and millions of grants to be spent on this, and rather support those rather than to give to contractors that will fight and then be extortions and the criminal activities taking place as a result of the fight for money, who's going to be eating and so forth. So I think there is a way, but government is trying to avoid that.
0: Yeah.
2: And allow, and we are open to extortion and big contractors that will be, and millions of friends, of course, will be taken there.
0: Very, very valid point. Tapelo, my brother, continue the good fight. Thank you very much for having joined us this morning. Tapelo Mohape, the General Secretary for Abashlali Basin, Mjondolo. You know, and I say continue the good fight because Abashlali has been around for forever. And, you know, they've been dealing with this issue around shack dwellers and the vulnerable that are exposed to this poor living conditions. But notwithstanding just campaigning and dealing with this issue, oftentimes Abashlali Basin, Mjondolo's members, you know, get assassinated. It's a wild story, particularly in KZN. And oftentimes it's because they are the ones that, you know, challenge corrupt councillors, they're the ones that, you know, get in there dealing with these issues, and it comes at times with them paying with their lives. So it's a heavily fraught with issue. On that front, including the extortion that I've highlighted as a feature of the problem here in Cape Town, and so this is the one area that I feel terribly passionate about. At least in my mind, I feel like, you know, I'm in a good space about where our country is heading. Actually, I really am. You know, we just had Eskom 100 days of a year of no load shedding. There are state-owned enterprises that would seem like they were down in the gutter that's beginning to show some revival. Agriculture is doing brilliantly. We are thinking innovatively about electricity and energy and those sorts of things. Had it not been for this war of choice by the Americans and the Israelis on Iran, you know, the economy was getting in much better shape. We are now going to have some serious problems. And I'm already flat broke this month, you know, because, and I don't know why that's the case, but in part what I've noticed is how expensive life has become with particularly things on municipal costs, right? So if you actually do a drawdown on how much more you're paying, I saw it in this month for services like fuel, electricity, and as well as municipal costs. Because sometimes electricity costs, if you're on prepaid, of course, you can see the real impact there. Fuel, obviously, you can see the impact there. But there was also adjustments in what the municipality charges you. And there, you know, you're looking at an increase, for me at least, around 400 to 500 rand on top of all the other things. So when you compound that, that's around what, 1,500, 2,000 rand that you previously did not budget for. And so the consequence of all of this is such that, you know, it makes life really, really difficult. And so to come back to this issue around, you know, the state of the country, that we have so many drug busts that are occurring. I don't know what on earth is happening. I think somebody is singing like a canary. Sounds to me like whether there's a Raymond Reddington somewhere lurking in the saps, you know, revealing who all the blacklisters are. I mean, a billion rand farm that was found in Mpumalanga where they are manufacturing cocaine and drugs and all sorts of things together with some Mexicans. Looks like the cartel thought, nah, I'm going to bring domestic production to the local economy, you know, support the local economy while killing them at the same time and causing all manner of harm with violence and so on. Anyway, the point is that there are lots of positive things going right for us in this country. But we still sit with institutional issues that I don't think we are making sufficient headway in even attempting to resolve. And square and center of this is where people sleep, how they sleep, what they go home to. you know, whether it is, you know, living in a shack where there is no electricity, when it is going to be extremely cold to live in that shack now going into winter. And that's a level of poverty that breeds a whole set of other problems, health issues, crime issues. The smash and grabs that you and I want to drive over somebody there on Jake's Gerwel Drive 4 that commits that smash. And there's no justification for it. I get that. But that oak is doing it because he wants to steal your phone, go and sell it somewhere for next to nothing so he can either earn money, and he's going to earn that money either for food or he's going to earn that money to drink and smoke. And even the drinking and the smoking is not because it's just a pastime activity. It's because they lull their brains and their minds and their consciousness to get by with not having a job, with not doing anything, etc. So the problems are very much institutional, and housing, the provision of housing is central to dealing with these issues, in and amongst other stuff. But then there's not enough money, or there is no money, and that's the discussion we're having with the Urban Forum that's happening in Azerbaijan, where South Africa is participating as well, as it should. Okay, let's go to the headlines now with Khalil Katrada. We open up the lines on this and a whole lot more on 0786 10 11 12. Send me a text or a voice note to that number, or call us on 021-699-1786.
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1: A group of Hout Bay locals say they will continue earning a living by feeding and taming a seal, allowing visitors to the harbour to take photographs of the animal in exchange for a small fee. Last week, the High Court convicted two members of the group, imposing an 80,000 rand fine or direct imprisonment. Brown Mokhotsi, the self-proclaimed a police informant and alleged political fixer, is set to appear in a Gauteng court for allegedly staging his own assassination attempt in November last year. He was nabbed on Friday shortly after testifying at the Madlanga Commission of Inquiry. Western Cape Police are investigating two separate mass shootings in which a total of 10 people were shot at the weekend. These resulted in the murder of 7 people and the wounding of 3 others. Western Cape Police Oversight and Community Safety MEC Andrew Marie has strongly condemned the horrific West Bank shooting, which left 4 people dead and a child injured. Describing this loss of life as absolutely senseless, she voiced outrage that the young child was again caught in the crossfire of senseless violence. Authorities have now confirmed outbreaks of the Ebola virus in 2 African countries. Health officials trace at least some Ugandan cases to people who had recently travelled from eastern Congo into Uganda. One infected Congolese patient reportedly died in a Kampala hospital after crossing the border. South African President and African Union champion on a pandemic prevention, preparedness and response, Cyril Ramaphosa, says early detection, rapid reporting and decisive action are critical in preventing a wider regional crisis. He warned that Ebola does not respect borders. Those are the headlines for now. News to follow at 9 a.m. this morning on Radio 786.
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1: It is the janaza of Hajja Kulthum Phillips, Nee Suleiman, of number 1 Lilyfelt Road in Crawford. The time of janaza is 12:30 p.m. this afternoon, and the janaza salah will take place at the Habibia Sufi Masjid. The mayat will then be buried at the Constantia Maqbara, and you can speak to Imad Muhammad on the following number, 076-083-4258. That is 076-083-4258. And that is for the janaza of Hajja Kulthum Phillips, Nee Suleiman, of number 1 Lilyfelt Road in Crawford. 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
1: Minutes now before 9 o'clock in our AN Radio 786. Good morning and welcome to the last kick-off for this morning's edition of NRA, the program with the views that eat the news. And I'm very curious to hear what your thoughts are on a host of issues this morning. There's been a couple of talking points. There was this case of gentrification and migration and so on that's all engulfed a controversy involving kebabs and flower pots and court battles. It's gone, you know, certainly haywire in Paris, a dispute that has gone national. The story is up on our website. There's also the traffic fine roadshow that's rolling into Bruck and Fell. There is the story of the seals and the feeding of the seals that we've been covering for you this morning. There's some reaction to that, noting a concern in Hanover Park, which I will read that WhatsApp in just a bit. Also, the mop-up operations that continue. Verleersdorp is a stress point at the moment where above the Theewaterskloof, the roadway has fallen away, and that's a big issue there around Verleersdorp between Grabouw and Franschhoek, that sort of area. And then Baenskloof, also another stress point that is closed at the moment because of the heavy downpours. There's certain areas in the Western Cape, particularly around Ceres, Citrusdal, etc., where there's some vulnerable communities that are exposed to still high levels of water, electricity that's not up and running, though Eskom teams have been feverishly trying to fix those issues. They've even brought in teams from the rest of the country. So there's a number of issues here and there that's underway at the moment. And certainly I'd like to hear your thoughts on a whole lot more. There's been two mass shootings in Cape Town over the weekend. One in Franschhoek, where we understand the circumstance there is that it was a house robbery, and tragically, the occupants of the house were killed. And then in Westbank, which is just on the other side of Delft, they technically could say it's part of Delft, just on the other side of Roosendaal, where there was another mass shooting, four people dead, a 7-year-old injured, shot in the legs there in that community.

0: So the police seized with that issue this week, and the Madlanga Commission of Inquiry is on a break to compile their second report. This as a number of senior officials, as we've been discussing this morning, police officials are in the dock facing the music. How long the tune will run, depending on the NPA's ability to prosecute those cases, one will have to wait and see. And then, of course, the other story, the good story this morning, is that Eskom has had officially a full year without any load shedding, demonstrative of a time back in 2018 where we've had such a good run without any serious disruptions. And guess what? They even have spare electricity. Their problems are still woeful, and we've discussed that, and I'm happy to hear your thoughts on it on 0786 10 11 12. 15 minutes now before 9 o'clock. Khadija Ajam, assalamu alaikum.
1: Wa alaikum salam, Tashreek and team. Spare electricity, maar is het die geld om te betaal daarvoor nie, want elektriciteit is wat duur. Ik denk dat is
0: that's what the youngsters do these days when they agree. They snap their fingers.
1: So it's just that. It's just that us, we drastically reduced what we are using simply because of cost. So I don't know if that was a strategy on their side, but clearly it worked. Also, with regards to that story around that they still mop up efforts, we are going to be speaking during our middle hour with Jaco Lont, he's the Western Cape Minister of Social Development, about some of these disaster relief efforts after the recent weather disaster. That conversation is happening after 10 o'clock. Before that, though, Alam al-Quran between 9 and 10. That is how we kick off, of course, our morning, setting the tone for the week with the Hafid Academy, Dr. Hafid Ridwan Ismail. And then, of course, after 10 o'clock, that conversation I just mentioned. Also during our middle hour, it's sprinkle time with Fazana Kumandan. That's always a treat. And then between 11 and 12 today, we unpack the emotional and psychological dynamics that shape the way we love, communicate and connect, and that is in our Love Matters segment, exploring the journey towards healthier relationships.
0: Yeah.
1: I know you love those, like, oh, tra-la-la.
0: Invested, you see, invested.
1: Yeah, kom ons probeer, kom ons
0: probeer. All right, all of the very best. I wanted to ask you, if you can manage in 20 seconds to tell me how the events at the castle went this weekend.
1: Oh, it was a beautiful event. It was really, it was so well attended. The weather was stunning, and I'm mentioning that because that really set the tone for some amazing installations, some really, really insightful conversations. It was just a beautiful space where like-minded people came to, because, you know, we unified under something that we understand was a hugely significant historical moment, and it's 1 year too many that we've been commemorating this.
0: Okay, I suppose you'll tell us a little bit more later in Community Pulse. Thank you very much, Khadija Jam, your host between 9 and 12 today. All right, let's go to the WhatsApp line in 0786 10 11 12. There's some voice notes standing by, but first we go to the call in line, which is also available to you if you want to give us a call, 021-699-1786.
2: Assalamu alaikum, caller.
3: Assalamu alaikum, Tashreek. Tashreek, I see the international criminal as given four more arrests to Israeli leaders. But they've done it in secret. Now, I don't understand that. You know, why are they doing it in secret? I suspect it's that guy, what's his name? Smotrich and Ben Vergier, whatever his name is. He's part of this new arrest warrants for the Israeli, you know, regime. So I asked the question, why is it now done in secret? You know, I'm confused. Maybe you can bring on somebody, an expert, you know, in the week, you know, to ask, you know, so how are they going to be, know who to arrest? And say, for example, these guys come to South Africa, you know, to the, our courts get, you know, information from the International Criminal Court to arrest these individuals. You know, another thing that's really, if you guys can look at, you know, is I see Dr. Faisal Suleiman, he was like giving an interview, I saw it on YouTube, you know, to one of these Muslim channels, radio stations. And he was talking about these attacks on these mosques. I don't know if it's in Durban area. I just watched the program halfway, you know. You know, I've noticed there's a lot of Islamophobia spreading in South Africa. I see it on social media. insulting our Nabi, you know. And I see it, you know, there seem to be certain characters also spreading Islamophobia. I mean, you see Imtiaz Sulaiman constantly coming under attack from Gift of the Givers. Ibrahim Rasool is constantly, because of the faith, and people will target their religion. So I don't know. Is this now, are we doing a Tommy Robinson that we see in the UK, where, you know, Islam is now constantly under attack? I mean, I don't know if you saw those marches in the UK, the Islamophobic folk, you know, that came out of those marches, women wearing veils, you know, making fun of the veil, and you know, all types of Islam should be, you know, eliminated from the UK. And I mean, is it coming to South Africa? You know, because we see individuals like Gareth Cliff, Roland Schoeman, the former swimmer, that guy with the cats. They're all now spreading kind of Islamophobia, you know. And we see also now attacks on mosques and in Durban, in those areas. So I just want you guys to maybe look into that as well. But shukran for taking my call. Assalamu alaikum.
0: Wa alaikum assalam wa rahmatullahi wa barakatuh. So, Mohammed, I've seen this report of the warrants that were issued. It was reported by the Haaretz, and it claimed that there were actually 5 secret warrants issued against 3 Israeli politicians and 2 military officials. And obviously the Haaretz reported on it, and several other media outlets had also repeated the claim. However, according to my quick reading, the International Criminal Court has clarified that these are inaccurate. It's not true. That the only confirmed ICC warrants out at the moment that was issued in November of 2024 are for Benjamin Netanyahu and Yoav Gallant. They are the only two that had received a warrant for arrest by the ICC. So that story, I'm not sure where Haaretz, you know, found it and what is the basis for their claims, but insofar as the ICC, they're saying, nah, only 2, which is Yoav Gallant and Benjamin Netanyahu, that have warrants out for their arrest. All right. On the other one, I take your point, and we'll talk it over with the producers. Let's now go to a couple of voice notes in on 0786 10 11 12.
2: Assalamu alaikum, NRA team. Tashreeq, don't you think the thing with the seal is a bit of a slippery slope, you know? Today it's a seal, tomorrow it's a few penguins, the next day maybe a giraffe, or a tiger, or a lion. I don't know. Yeah, shukran, salam.
4: Assalamu alaikum, Tashreeq, and Radio 76, shukran for the nice programs. Yeah, they must come lock me also up. I also take my tourists there by Outpay, and then I also feed the seal. They must come lock me also up. Come.
0: Yeah, you know, Zahir, I hear you. I think it... Yeah, I am a lot more amenable to the plight of the residents that are trying to make a living in this regard. You know, and the difference is they're trying to make a living, whereas some guys, like... Remember that case here in Athlone where these guys had a lion cub? You know, like what's you know, what you doing? What are you thinking you're going to be doing with a lion cub? And are you doing it out of necessity, or are you doing it out of having a lion as a pet? You know, as I said, you know, they're not taking the seal home to go live in some bath, you know, and be wet and so on, and return the next day. But I hear you. I think, yeah, it's complicated, but I don't know. That's why there's such fierce debate on this issue, and you can get a lot more involved on that debate up on the Radio 786 Facebook page. You can find the story just by scrolling down. Aunties selling baked goodies and tuck shop owners in Newfields Village in Inova Park say they fear for their livelihoods. This after they were served with City of Cape Town notices warning them to stop operating businesses from their houses or face possible fines and imprisonment. We did deal with a story, having spoken previously to the Deputy Mayor, Eddie Andrews, and we will possibly be talking to some more people tomorrow on this particular issue. And the sum total of it is that the City of Cape Town says that the houses, like the Cape Flats or the council houses, council rental units, are not zoned for businesses. And obviously what you've seen is that a lot of the spaza shops, particularly the Somali-owned, foreign-owned spaza shops, are out of the front yard of some people's homes, most people's homes on Cape Flats communities. And the city has this... I'm not sure if it is a bylaw that says you can be fined up to 800,000 rand or direct imprisonment for, you know, having a tuck shop in front of your house because the house isn't zoned for commercial activity, is essentially the argument. Whether they will eventually give somebody that sort of fine, I really, really doubt it. But it is, you know, something that, as one other listener says, we need to have the city explain this, please. We did have Deputy Mayor Eddie Andrews on one of the other programs here on Radio 786, but we will try and deal with this issue tomorrow as well. Let's do another voice note now, you know, at 0786 10 11 12. Of course, as we make our way towards 9 o'clock.
5: This week, I just cannot agree with you. There's nothing for me to celebrate about this country. Look at the unemployment rate. Look at the criminality that's going on. Look at the lawlessness that is happening. Look at the high rates and stuff that we are paying in our homes and taxes that we pay in our houses and stuff that you stay in. Look at the unfairness when it comes to employment. There's such a lot of employment unfairness when it comes to employment. It's unbelievable. And you want me to celebrate a government like this? No, man. And by the way, for me, a criminal doing criminality, there is absolutely no excuse. Assalamu alaikum wa rahmatullah.
6: Salam. Salam. I don't know Tashriq, if you see, I mean, Malem was talking, I mean, he said this people march too much. Also, government, his sponsor, government said, no, it's because they're destroying the property and they're making trouble, but the police with them, the police will never stop them. And I see now that he was insulting the Indian community, who also African. And the Indian community, they built it South Africa, and a lot of ANC when they were exiled. And then, you know, there's some Indian, little bit, they were a little bit second class, they look after the ANC, whatever. And even some of them, they pay school fee for other or black people or whatever, or they, some of them, they pay the university. But now we're insulting the Indian. Some those are much too much. One of them insulted the Indian community. And I'm happy they took him to the court, human rights, and he will face the consequences. You see where they're going, I'm a real bill. Now they're attacking their own South African, they're insulting and they're talking bad about South African, but they, first they start a foreigner. It's very sad, I mean, these people, I mean, and the government knows and they're marching and then they can't stop, really. I mean, you see, something is not right, I mean, really. They have to stop these people because they're a hooligan, they're a rabble, and they destroy South Africa, and tomorrow they will kill other tribe, whatever, other ethnic. Only he's insulting the Indian community or South African. So what I want to say, I mean, the government see the problem, but they don't stop really. I don't understand. They're going to stop when it's too late or whatever.
0: Thanks very much for that, Shafiq and Mr. Malam. And look, Shafiq, I hear you. I think all of those problems are very, very, very real. And, you know, when that is your circumstance, then it's extremely difficult to even begin to ask you to look at the glass half full. Looking at it as half empty is not a pessimistic view. It's a reality of circumstance. And that is very true. Yeah, it's... I hear you. Mr. Malam, it's great to hear you sounding so clear this morning. You know, I think this is the slowest I've heard you speak, and so clear as well. So perhaps, you know, that tone, it works really, really well. But thank you very much, as always, for engaging us. They must first help the people on the housing waiting list, says another WhatsApp, looking at their age, backyard dwellers, and must be waited more than 15 years to 17 years. Look, waiting for housing, in my opinion, at some point has some fraudulent issues. Just trying to see. Okay. The Shirik, we can speak about housing and informal settlements till we get blue in our faces, unless we get the conclusion that the land and the riches are still in the hands of the privileged few whites. In short, the land has not been returned. For 30 years, we have not established new towns. Rather, we overcrowded our people into poor living conditions. The government should stop looting and start building and delivering homes for our people and also our brothers and sisters coming across the borders. Shukran Tashirik for a brilliant program. What makes shark cage diving different? They also feed them to get them up and close. Yeah, very, very relevant point. As long as the seal gets paid for its work. Well, I'm certain that seal is getting very well fattened up by being fed so regularly for photos that, you know, it's quid pro quo, I suppose. Somebody wants me to comment. I'm very concerned about the rollout of the smart meters for water. I was told that these meters are linked to Israel. No, they are not. And smart meters could be turned off if we, Cape Town, didn't comply with the Zionist agenda. No, that's not the case. Creating a Tel Aviv in Cape Town? Nah. It's already in the process of starting in Seapoint, is it? Could we refuse smart meter, which would be switched off if we protest against the genocide or the other? The protest has nothing to do with a smart meter, but I am curious to find out whether the meter can just simply be switched off and how it would work. So I will ask the producers to get somebody to talk to us about smart meters and understanding what they are. Okay. Okay, that's about it, I think, for this morning's edition of NRA, the program with the views that hit the news. Thank you once again for making this a pretty memorable experience. We'll try and do so again tomorrow on Tuesday morning, inshallah, starting sharply at 6:30. Until then, of course, do stay tuned to Radio 786 on 100.4 FM. Community Pulse comes up next. Then Khalid Gibasbadi with On the Agenda between 12 and 1 o'clock, after which you can expect the FYI program with Zainab Bean, and that takes you all the way to Soundbite with Nuri Nisa and Hamidullah Hess. Followed on by Evening Insight this evening, of course, with Mikhail Warden, and Sitara Khalfi concludes things for us here this evening, just between 9 and around 10, 10:30. And that's pretty much your day here on Radio 786 with lots to expect in terms of content. 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
1: Assalamu alaikum and good morning with the news. I'm Khalil Kathrada. A double murder is being investigated in Parkwood. The young men were found shot dead in a willow wall during the early hours of the morning. According to the victims, the victims were approached by an unknown suspect who shot them before fleeing the scene. The motive for the attack is believed to be gang-related. The Israeli occupation military has renewed its warning about a severe soldier deficit, reporting that the shortage stands at approximately 12,000 soldiers. This figure includes an urgent need for 7,000 combat troops to alleviate the prolonged strain placed on active and reserve forces by a recent multi-front aggressions that Zionist Israel has unleashed in the area. According to the occupation military, this personnel gap is projected to widen by thousands more in both combat and non-combat roles when mandatory service is shortened in January 2027 unless legislative action is taken. A group of Hout Bay locals say they will continue earning a living by feeding and taming a seal, allowing visitors to the harbour to take photographs with a wild animal in exchange for a small fee. Last week, the High Court convicted two members of the group, imposing an 80,000 rand or direct imprisonment. The sentence was suspended for 5 years on condition that they do not commit the crime, commit the same or similar offences again. However, when Radio 786 visited the group over the weekend, they vowed they would rather go to jail than stop what they are doing. The group who want to remain anonymous argue that their actions are no different from national parks and animal attractions that profit from wildlife tourism, insisting that they pose no danger or harm to the seal. They also spoke passionately about unemployment and the lack of opportunities in Hout Bay, saying an entire generation is being pushed deeper into poverty, leaving many vulnerable to drugs, gangsterism and violence. According to the group, millions of rands are generated through animal parks and boat tours centered around the very same species of wildlife. Brown Mokgotsi, the self-proclaimed police informant and alleged political fixer, is set to appear in a Gauteng court for allegedly staging his own assassination attempt in November last year. He was nabbed on Friday, shortly after testifying at the Madlanga Commission of Inquiry. Police spokesperson Adlinda Mate says the preliminary investigations have revealed that the firearm used in the commission of this crime has also been linked to other serious and violent crimes, including cases of murder and attempted murder. Mokgotsi is a central figure in allegations of corruption, political interference and leaks of confidential police information. The top story on Radio 786 at this hour. A double murder is being investigated in Parkwood. The young men were found shot dead in Willow Walk during the early hours of the morning. That's the news for now. More news on Radio 786 at 10 o'clock.
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0: In the name of Allah, the most kind, the most merciful. Assalamu alaikum, goeiemôre, good morning and a hartlike welkom aan ieder en elkeen van julle. Dit is 'n pragtige, pragtige maandagoggend. And just the other day somebody quoted me on this. Maar inderdaad is die ware, die son is uit in al haar glorie. Dit is 'n maandagoggend, die 18de Mei 2026 and that corresponds with the 30th of Dhul Qa'dah 1447. It really is an absolutely beautiful day. Last Monday this time was it storms and yes, we were let's just say we were there was some pounding happening in terms of the wind and the rain and so on. And yes, mop-up efforts are still happening. After 10 o'clock this morning, we will be talking a little bit about that. Thank you for joining us for this Monday edition of Community Pulse. I'm Khadija Adjam. Altijd een plezier en een voorrecht om in jullie geselskap te wees. Ja, ons is die span elke week, ochtend tussen 9 en 12. We thank you for joining us on Radio 786-100.4 FM. Just a reminder that you can follow us on all of those social media platforms. And also, I almost daily remind you, while I do daily, to follow us on our WhatsApp channel where you can stay updated with everything happening locally, nationally, and internationally, of course. And then there is our YouTube channel that you ought to be subscribing to. We can catch up on all of those conversations that you have missed. If you are a follower on our WhatsApp channel, which you ought to be, you would have noticed that on Saturday, or you would have been reminded. If you weren't there, you really, really missed out. You heard Tashreeq asking me about that event earlier on NRA. It was the Nakba event that took place. Of course, it was one of a series of events that happened, not just locally, but internationally. And I'm sure you would have seen, there were a lot of really, really big events. On Saturday afternoon, there was the one that was arranged by the Palestine Solidarity Campaign, annually commemorated. It's been 78 years of the Nakba, the catastrophe that happened in 1948 when occupation started. And of course, we know what is, well, if we are keeping up to date with what's happening, we know that it was a hugely significant historical moment. And of course, as we remind ourselves, part of a broader imperialist project. So on Saturday, the event was upheld at the Castle of Good Hope in Cape Town. It was absolutely, absolutely amazing. It was so well attended. Zwelinzima Vavi was there amongst many, many other speakers. And there were installations, there were artworks, there was drumming. It was just a stunning event, I must say. And you know, it was for families, and I think it was just a reminder for all of us again that firstly there are many of us who are like-minded, who understand that injustices, wherever it happens in the world, be it in South Africa, be it on our doorstep, be it in Palestine, be it in Sudan, be it in Congo, we need to speak up, we need to speak out. But it was also another reminder of us and you know that it's something that we've been very and vocal about, that we've spoken quite a lot about. So coincidentally this year, coinciding with the Nakba, the Global Sumud Flotilla is underway. The land mission, the sea mission. You know by now that my daughter is one of the delegates on the Global Sumud Flotilla. She's one of 7 delegates. She's the youngest person. She's the only female there as well. And I want to ask every one of you for a moment to pause and remember the fact that every single person that we name has a family. I wanted to share with you that on Thursday when they set sail, so many of our delegates, so many of them, including my daughter, were incredibly, incredibly seasick. The wind swells were quite bad. It was the weather-wise. In fact, the next day they had to go to port because of weather issues, and some boats broke down, including the one that my daughter was on, that Hajar was on. And I want you to say everybody's name. Say these names to yourself. Of the South African delegates on the flotilla currently is Yusuf Rahman, is Muhammad Faik Arifdin, is Nkosi Zulu, Faisal Musa, Ibrahim Peters, Kutub Hendricks, and then Hajar, who is my daughter. Now, every single one of them. You know, when we heard that they were that seasick, that they were puking, that they were lying on the deck and that they had to be, some of them had to be administered with drips and with IVs. You know, like any mother, like any of you who's a parent, I wanted to be there and I wanted to feed her and I wanted to hold her and I wanted to say, here's a piece of bread or here's some rooibos tea. And this is what she said to me the next day, some black rooibos tea. The same as with every other person. They have wives, they have children, they have families who wanted to support him, wanted to assist him. And it was heartbreaking for so many of us to have to hear. And alhamdulillah, they're all much better now. But I say this so that we are reminded that in the same way as these delegates are people. Palestinians are people. People all over the world who are being subjected to the worst kinds of slaughtering and massacring. These are all human beings. And you know, currently they are sailing. We just received a message that they're about 250 nautical miles from Gaza, carrying much needed humanitarian aid, medical supplies, baby formula. And I want, please, this is a personal request. It's also a request as part of humanity that all of us, all eyes, yes, really on Gaza, all eyes on every person in the world that's subjected to a form of oppression where human life means nothing. Let's uphold that, the sacredness of human life, and let's remember that every person like you, like me, we have blood flowing through our veins. We are hungry at times, we are sad at times, we are happy at times, and every one of us is entitled to that. And let us remember every single one of those representatives that come from our community who's flying the flag high and who's saying that enough is enough. 78 years of a Nakba is enough. And particularly those of us who are from South Africa, I want to say, just before we get into what's in store on today's edition of Community Pulse, I want to say something that my daughter told me, and it's I couldn't argue with her. Because if every anti-apartheid activist's mother or father, or wife, or husband, or sibling said, don't go out to the front lines, when you know the security police, the apartheid police, will either tear gas you, will rubber bullet you, will throw you in a van, will take you to jail, and at worst, we know some of the martyrs that come from the community. And she said to me, if every one of those, if their mothers looked at him and they said, don't go, you know what, I'm going to be too worried about you, then we would still be living under apartheid conditions. And I can't argue with her, but I'm still a mother. And like all of those people, yes, we all have families. And I want to say to every one of you today that please, please, please keep them in your prayers. Every single person in this world, as we said, that's subjected to some sort of injustice, let us do our bit. Let's boycott, let's divest, let's understand that we have duties and obligations. With that being said, let me tell you what's in store for you on today's edition of Community Pulse. Of course, memorizing the Quran with that understanding that is in our Allam al-Quran segment. That's during our first hour. After 10 o'clock, we speak to Yaqoob Loon, Western Cape Minister of Social Development, about disaster relief efforts after the recent weather disaster that was experienced in the Western Cape. And that of course, takes us to around 10:30, where it's time for everybody's favorite Sprinkle Time with Fazana Komandan from Sprinkle and Spice. On Love Matters, that's between 11 and 12 this morning, we unpack the emotional and psychological dynamics that shape the way we love, communicate, and connect. All that and so much more on 100.4 FM, where you know you hear the difference. Look, man, can I have another minute, please? Quickly, quickly, quickly. We've been notified that, yes, indeed, this is the time that they are in international waters, because somebody's just asked me that question. They are in international waters, and yes, it's incredibly, incredibly high risk. That is why I'm conveying this to you as somebody, yes, who keeps you company every weekday morning, as a mother, as a part of the Cape Town community, as a South African, but also as somebody who understands that as a person of faith, indeed, it is our duty, our obligation to speak up and to speak out. Stay with us.
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1: Community Pulse on Radio 786 100.4 FM. Going into our first segment now, of course, as you know, Allah Al Quran, the goal of which is to keep Quran alive in our lives, in our homes, and most importantly, in our hearts. With the Hafidh Academy and Dr. Hafidh Ridwan Ismail, that number you can contact them on 082-537-2437. That's 082-537-2437. 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
2: بسم الله الرحمن الرحيم السلام عليكم ورحمة الله وبركاته. Welcome to علم القرآن. The name comes from Surah 55, Surah Ar-Rahman, verses 1 and 2. The Most Beneficent has taught the Quran. This initiative is brought to you by the Hafidh Academy in collaboration with Radio 786. This new series will commence from Juz 21. In these lessons, we will recite the verses, explain how to memorize the verses, but more importantly, understand the meaning of the verses in Juz 21. We will focus on the rules of tajweed where relevant. The Hafidh Academy is promoting the recitation and memorization of the Quran with understanding. In this regard, we will be using the latest publication produced by the Hafidh Academy entitled Memorize the Quran with Understanding, Juz 21. This publication is ideal for any individual who desire to memorize the Quran with understanding. The workbook includes writing exercises, vocabulary tests, verses to be memorized, as well as a suggested part-time timetable to follow. Basically, to achieve this objective, the listener only has to dedicate 30 minutes every day to the various activities in the workbook. Visit our website www.hafizacademy.org and watch the video on how to use the workbook. We highly recommend investing in the workbook entitled Memorize the Quran with Understanding, Juz 21, produced by the Hafidh Academy when following these lessons on air. Let us commence our lesson by learning the vocabulary words of verse number 5 of Surah Ahzab, which is on page 201 of the workbook, Memorize the Quran with Understanding, Juz 21. Bismillah ar-Rahman ar-Rahim. Udu'uhum li'abaihim. 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Huwa aqsatu, that is more just. Indallah, indallah, with Allah. 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forgiving, most merciful. Let us listen to the recitation of verse number 5 of Surah Ahzab, the Confederates, on page 204 of the workbook, Memorize the Quran with Understanding, Juz 21. أعوذ بالله من الشيطان الرجيم بسم الله الرحمن الرحيم

the meaning of verse number 5. Call them, referring to the adopted sons, by the names of their fathers. That is more just with Allah. But if you do not know their fathers' names, call them your brothers in faith, and mawalikum, meaning your freed slaves. And there is no sin on you if you make a mistake therein, except in regard to what your hearts deliberately intend. And Allah is oft forgiving, most merciful. Dear listeners, as for your homework, the Arabic vocabulary on page 201 will be copied in the blocks on page 202. After learning the meaning of the vocabulary words in verse number 5 of Surah Ahzab, which is on page 201, this will then be followed by completing the written test in the workbook on page 203. Let us revise verses 10 and 11 of Surah Luqman, Surah 31, on page 120 of the workbook. 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

0: 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Let us revise the selected vocabulary words of verses 29 and 30 of Surah Luqman, Surah 31, on page 149 of the workbook. 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Allah is all-knower, خَبِير, all-aware. Dear listeners, to recap our homework, The Arabic vocabulary on page 201 will be copied in the blocks on page 202. After learning the meaning of the vocabulary words in verse number 5, which is on page 201, this will then be followed by completing the written test in the workbook on page 203. Practice writing the words and verses as a daily writing activity because it enhances comprehension, assists with memory retention, improves language skills and communication skills. That concludes our lesson for today. Shukran wa salamu alaykum wa rahmatullahi wa barakatuh.
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8: World leaders may speak of a ceasefire, but we know that nothing has changed in Gaza. The inhumane Israeli siege continues. Palestinian families and orphans are still being murdered, still being starved, and still being denied basic humanitarian aid. In just 2 years, the Israeli entity has slaughtered tens of thousands of Palestinians, thousands more have been martyred since the Zionist occupation of Palestine began in 1948. The West remains complicit. Arab leaders talk of peace, but they enable genocide. 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
1: Assalamu alaikum and good morning. I am Nurunisa Isaacs. The global Samud flotilla is under attack. Israeli naval forces have hijacked their vessels in international waters while heading from Turkey to Gaza to break the siege. The human rights activists who are being kidnapped by the Zionist forces were seeking to break the inhumane US-backed Israeli siege in Gaza, where the occupation is waging genocide. The Israeli occupation military has renewed its warning about a severe soldier deficit, reporting that the shortage stands at approximately 12,000. This figure includes an urgent need for 7,000 combat troops to alleviate the prolonged strain placed on active and reserve forces by recent multi-front aggressions that Zionist Israel has unleashed in the region. According to the occupation military, this personnel gap is projected to widen by thousands more in both combat and non-combat roles when mandatory services is shortened in January 2027 unless legislative action is taken. The Constitutional Court has ruled that sections of the National Health Act are invalid. The Act requires state approval for healthcare practitioners to operate, expand and relocate. And finally, a double murder is being investigated in Parkwood. The young men were found shot dead in Willow Walk during the early hours of the morning. According to reports, the victims were approached by an unknown suspect who shot them before fleeing the scene. The motive for the attack is believed to be gang-related. Recapping the top story on Radio 786 at the Sawa, the global Samud flotilla is under attack. Israeli naval forces have hijacked their vessels in international waters while heading from Turkey to Gaza to break the siege. That's the news for now. More follows at 12 o'clock on Radio 786.
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0: It's Community Pulse on Radio 7 at 6100.4 FM. The time now, 5 minutes after 10 on this Monday morning. And we remind you that, yes, you know what I said earlier on. And you know, it's something I always share with you that, yes, indeed, I sit here behind the microphone. I'm a presenter, but I wear many hats. I'm also a mother that's hugely concerned is about the fact that an interception is happening, that indeed it's a humanitarian mission. It's people like us who also have jobs, who are mothers, who are fathers, who are siblings, who are all of those things, who are students, and they are the needing, answering the call from Palestinians to deliver this much-needed aid. There's not a single weapon on board. It's a non-violent, it's a peaceful mission. It's to deliver the humanitarian aid. And as we are talking, as I'm talking to you, yes, the boats are intercepted. It's been confirmed now that one of the South African delegates has been... the boat has been intercepted. They are on different boats, all of them. And which means that this... Yeah, some of the boats are now intercepted. The boat Monkey have been intercepted. And so we remind one another that, yes, it's our government and all states must stand up now. They must. They must intervene, because it's exactly since our governments have not been doing the work and since our people in positions of power have not been doing the work that... our family members are there, that ordinary people like ourselves are there to do this. And the Israeli military force is currently conducting an illegal criminal aggression on international waters. And yes, as people of faith, even more incumbent on us to do this. And so we carry on with our daily lives and we decide what's going to be for supper and we do our functions, the things that we're supposed to do. But we are human beings first. And so I just wanted to share that with you, that that's a new story that's now on our bulletin. But it's also very, very personal for many of us. And it ought to be personal for all of us. Because if one part of the ummah, if one part of the body gets hurt in any way, the whole body is in pain. And it's a time when we remind one another of this. And one such, I mean, we know when this happened last week. I was saying to you earlier on Monday last week, we had the Cape ravaged by rainfall and strong winds and a storm of, yes, of proportions that really, really wreaked havoc in so many ways. I mean, we spoke about the numbers during the course of the week. Over 80,000 people that were affected, over 20,000 structures that were affected. And... and so, yes, it's to that end that the Western Cape Department of Social Development has called on the residents of the Western Cape to step forward and help with the ongoing relief efforts. Now, Zainab Bean caught up with the Western Cape Minister of Social Development, and Sir Jaco Lund speaks to us in terms of how we can help with these relief efforts. It is 100.4 FM. Do take a listen.
1: Today, we turn our attention to the humanitarian crisis unfolding across parts of the Western Cape following severe weather conditions that have left thousands of people displaced and communities under immense strain. Relief organizations, volunteers and government departments have been working around the clock to provide shelter, meals, blankets and essential support to affected families. The Western Cape Department of Social Development is now appealing to businesses, residents and the private sector to step forward and assist humanitarian relief organizations as the demand for aid continues to grow. Joining us this morning is Jaco Lund, the Western Cape Minister of Social Development, to speak about the scale of the disaster, the ongoing relief efforts and how the public can help support those in need during this difficult time. Jaco, good morning and thanks so much for joining us.
2: Good morning and good morning to all the listeners. It is really a relief. I'm looking up here, I'm standing in Wellington at the moment, and it's blue, blue sky. So that kind of gives us a bit of breathing room to mop up what has happened.
1: Absolutely, absolutely. Now, the Western Cape Department of Social Development has issued an urgent appeal for humanitarian relief support. Can you tell us what is driving this call?
2: Yeah, so we are currently responding to the aftermath of what probably one of the most significant weather-related disasters across the province we've had in many years. And the scale and the impact has placed the system under severe strain. We have a large number of households that have been affected simultaneously across the province. And while the support is ongoing, the need is still growing. And that is why we are urgently appealing to both the private sector and the general public to assist where possible and where people are in a position to do so.
1: What kind of support is being provided to those affected?
2: So humanitarian relief organizations, together with various local, provincial and national government departments, have been providing essential items such as blankets, meals, hygiene packs to those that are affected. And as I said, we have thousands that are displaced and are being housed in community halls across the different regions of the Western Cape.
1: Can you give us just a sense of the scale of the impact?
2: So as of Wednesday, there were 3,628 people across the province that has been displaced and were housed in community halls. That's 823 on the West Coast area. In the Cape Winelands, there was 2,200. Overberg, 315. Gardenhood, 290. I checked this morning quickly. That number has increased to 3,911. In the Cape Town Metro alone, it's more than 85,000 people have been impacted in some way by the weather. And these numbers just show how widespread it is across the province. It's not isolated to a specific region. It has been an impact that affected the majority of the Western Cape.
1: How exactly are relief efforts being coordinated and who is involved?
2: I am so proud, firstly, of individuals that just step up and assist in the communities, relief organizations that step in whenever there's disasters. From the department side, we fund five humanitarian organizations. They are Mustarafin Foundation, the Salvation Army, Community Chess of the Western Cape, Al Imdad Foundation, and For Africa. And it's these organizations that are working alongside other relief organizations, plus government, plus the private sector, to deliver this assistance that we need across the province to those that's affected.
1: Are there any particular challenges?
2: Yes, there's still. I mean, some areas are still inaccessible due to the damaged roads and infrastructure. I mean, we were following the progress of one of the Mustarafin trucks that had to deliver relief efforts to Sierras, and it took us significantly longer for them to get there. So the damaged roads and infrastructure causes some hindrances to us in delivering it as quickly as we want to. But then we have organizations like Working on Fire that is currently assisting the Western Cape government by flying in supplies to areas that can't yet be reached by road. So everybody is just pulling together, and that is what makes this province work, and why we also say thank you to everybody for their part that they are doing.
1: So now the question is, how exactly can our listeners help?
2: Well, I mean, every person that's in a position to help, especially businesses in the private sector, if you can support the relief efforts, please do so. You can firstly, in your own communities, see if you can assist, if it's safe to do so. Please don't put your own life at risk. There's professionals that work in this space, or you can support the nonprofit organizations directly. We also established the Cape Care Fund that helps us to channel support to these NPOs that I've mentioned. So anybody that wants to just donate to a central point, they can donate into the Cape Care Fund, and we make sure that it reaches these organizations that then services the clients.
1: And then just finally, what are your closing thoughts?
2: I mean, we firstly, our thoughts and prayers are with all those that's affected. But I do want to thank, and anybody, if you come across the NPOs, the frontline workers that support them, please just say a word of thanks. I mean, the NPO partners, the workers, the volunteers, the frontline staff from all the departments, but also especially my department, from the municipalities, the disaster management team, the ongoing efforts. It's not... it doesn't go unnoticed. So thank you for that. And I just want to reiterate, we really need more support. So everybody that can contribute in a way, every bit of assistance makes a real difference to the families in need. Mm. We even had a school from Johannesburg that reached out to us and said, listen, we will donate school jerseys and school shoes. And that is what, it's not just the province, everybody comes together. So please visit the capecarefund.org.za or call us on 0800-220-250 and we will make sure that we channel these resources to where it's needed.
1: Absolutely. Jaco Lont, the Western Cape Minister of Social Development, speaking to us about the scale of the disaster and also, of course, the ongoing relief efforts. And as we conclude, the scale of the devastation caused by the recent weather disaster is a reminder of just how quickly lives and communities can be disrupted. And at the same time, it also highlights the importance of compassion, solidarity and collective action in times of crises. So we thank Jaco Lont for joining us and for shedding light on the urgent humanitarian needs facing so many families across the province. Jaco, thanks so much for your time and all of the very best.
2: Thank you. And if all the listeners have a good day.
1: And that Jaco Lont, who is the Western Cape Minister of Social Development, who spoke to us about the scale of the disaster, the ongoing relief efforts and how the public can help support those in need during this difficult time. To every relief worker, volunteer organization and community member assisting on the ground, your efforts continue to make a meaningful difference. And for those who are able to contribute, whether through donations, resources or community support, every act of assistance can help bring relief and hope to someone in need.
3: And a reminder, of course, for all of us that there are many, many ways in which we can get involved. And oftentimes, you know, we sit and we talk about, let's say, events or whatever you may want to call it, disasters and mop-up operations. And we talk about the weather and the strong winds. But also let's remind one another that there are ways in which we can get involved. And of course, that conversation between Zainab Bean and the Western Cape Minister of Social Development, Jaco Lont, as he spoke about how we can help with the relief efforts. That's of course, those ways that we can assist. But there are also many organizations within our midst that we know have been doing the most for years and years and years. We often speak to them here on Community Pulse on Radio 786. And so let's get involved. Let's not just talk about it. Ek het julle vir julle week gesê, al bedoel het, ek gaan my kas oopmaak en ek gaan kyk. Daar's miskien 'n ekstra trui, there's something, there's an extra pair of socks or a 10 rand or 20 rand, whatever it is that we have, let's contribute, let's make use of these opportunities. Let's remind one another that these are also opportunities through which we can get involved. It's 17 minutes after 10 on this Monday morning, the 18th of May. And of course, we are taking your messages on 0786 at 10 11. En 12 stuur dit gerus deur. Hierdie boodskap sê assalamu alaikum, kindly confirm the date of Eid al-Adha. So if the moon wasn't sighted last night, I think we're looking at the 28th, no? So maar ek praat onder korreksie, don't quote me on that. I think we're looking at the 28th of May because the moon was not sighted last night. Hence we're on the 30th of the Al-Qaeda. But don't quote me yet on that. We will confirm that. Mumtaz Mauser says, Assalamu alaikum, Ya Allah, most merciful. On this, we begin this morning with gratitude for your blessings and ask that you grant us barakah in our time. Ease in all our fears this day. Bring goodness in this world and the year after. Inshallah. Amin. Sidai Buskapi. Aisha Jaffa says, Assalamu alaikum, Khadija, hope you are well. Happiest of birthdays to Taiba Parker for the 17th of May from Aisha Jaffa and the Jaffa family. She says, may you always be in Allah's protection. Amen. Narima Dolly Brown, who I had the pleasure and privilege of connecting with again at the event, at the Nakba event on Saturday. And, lovely video that she sent as well. Okay, I'm going to have a look at that. I see that was a little bit earlier. That's why I missed it at the time, Narima. That was, NRA was still on. But I will definitely have a look. She also said, how do I connect with the radio station from my phone where I am? When she's in the Strand, she says she can't connect. So just a reminder that you can head on to www.radio786.co.za and click on Listen Live. 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You can use another another streaming platform if you know how to do that, because it's so accessible. I always tell you that's my preferred way of listening to Radio 76, connecting to Radio 76. And see, that's how easy it was. She immediately said, oh, shukran, now I'm connected. That's from Narima Dolly Brown, who of course I met up with again on Saturday. Then Rivta, I see your beautiful message, shukran. She says assalamu alaikum. She asked me for the names again of the South African delegates on the Sumud, the Global Sumud Flotilla. And so of course it's Yusuf Rahman, Kutub Hendricks, Muhammad Faik Arifdin, Nkosi Zulu, Ibrahim Peters, Faisal Musa, and then Hajar Kahiso Athaira. Those are the seven delegates. And then of course don't forget there's a land mission as well. This message says assalamu alaikum from Ahmad Patel. All praise, alhamdulillah, all praise and thanks to Allah. I had the opportunity to do a 5.5-kilometer run with a Palestinian flag. Oh, lovely. Yeah, just in our midst at the Rondebosch Common in Cape Town this morning. I dedicated my run to the South African Global Sumud Flotilla crew who are currently, also at the time when he said, facing the threat of being intercepted. They are being intercepted as we speak. And he's saying we must always be in the face of Zionists here with our pickets, protests and boycotts. I love this. Shukran so much, Ahmad Patel, always reminding us that yes, be in their faces, go to these places because it's our spaces as well. Faiza Slamdin says assalamu alaikum. May Allah guide and protect your daughter and all those who are on this journey. May Allah reward them and their loved ones. May Allah watch over the rest of the global Sumud Flotilla team and make it easy for the families. Alhamdulillah. Shukran for that and Amin. Nabuya Isaac says assalamu alaikum, by Islamat Aisha Solomons, Papa Ismail Jardin, Auntie Mariam Adam, Shafiq Ali, Wahid Williams, Mariam Da Costa, Uthman Da Costa, Rifta Manuel, happy birthday to one and all. Have yourselves a wonderful day. And then get well soon. Message to Ami Yusuf Fredericks, Adil Kahar, Auntie Bayya Hanif, Uncle Ridwan, Buta Ahmad Samai, Auntie Washila Samai, all the sick, my Allah grant all the sick shifa, inshallah, Amin, says Nabuya Isaac. Ruwaida Akbar says assalamu alaikum. Khadija, may you be the mother of a child who is standing against tyrants. May her name be the voice of martyrs, thanking you. So Khadija, you and your family, no, it's not. We are just human beings. And we are inspired by others all the time. But shukran for your du'as and amin to those beautiful du'as, Ruwaida Akbar. Badrunisa says assalamu alaikum to one and all. May Allah accept all of our heartfelt du'as, inshallah, amin. Take care, be safe and healthy, says Badrunisa. Then Farida, Auntie Farida Manuel. Okay, so I'm going to have a look at that. She's sending me the calendar. Then Farzana says assalamu alaikum. This is from the Cape Town Ulama Board. Eid al-Adha will be celebrated on Thursday, the 28th of May. So there I have it from Farzana Kumandan, who will be speaking with shortly. Of course, as we're doing sprinkle time, the moon has not been sighted last night. And so, yes, the 28th of May. So now you can quote me on this. This is from the Cape Town Ulama Board this was sent. There's another message also from Wifakul Ulama South Africa. Yes, so it's confirmed the 28th of May. So now you can quote me on that. It is 100.4 FM. Stay with us.

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4: The year 1948 saw the permanent reshaping of the lives of millions of Palestinians. Known as the Nakba, between 750,000 and 1 million Palestinians were expelled from their land by the British and what eventually became the Zionist entity, turning the indigenous Palestinians into martyrs or refugees in their own homeland. In the years that followed, more than 400 Palestinian towns and villages were destroyed as part of the Zionist colonial occupation plan. Homes, businesses, places of worship, and urban centers were demolished, designed to prevent displaced Palestinians from returning. Today, many of those who were forced to flee remain refugees, while others are internally displaced, still living without access to their original homes. 78 years of catastrophe, and still Palestinians cannot return home. Their towns renamed, their land stolen, and their identities demeaned. With the start of the Israeli occupation in 1948, Palestine went from a land of ancient civilization that has survived empire to one that has cultivated a culture of resistance and resilience. This history is not about land, it is about people, memory, and lasting displacement. 78 years of occupation, 78 years of resistance. The flood of liberation continues.

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2: 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And of course, Monday mornings. That means it's one of our favorite segments of the week, Sprinkle Time. Please do join me in welcoming on the line with us, our master chef, Fazana Komandan. Assalamu alaikum, Fazana. Welkom. Hoe gaan dit met u?
3: Alaikum salam. Alhamdulillah. Shukr. How are you holding up, my dearest?
2: Alhamdulillah. You know what? I'm so fortunate and so blessed. I have the support. I'm talking about me, even though I'm just an onlooker. But we have the support of so many within our midst. And we have the du'as of so many within our midst. And indeed, we are grateful. Alhamdulillah.
3: Alhamdulillah. So we're going to start off with a beautiful du'a for the entire team, inshallah. May Allah grant. I know it's a crucial, critical time. So may Allah grant their protection and safe passage, inshallah. Ameen. And then a lot of love and du'as to all of you out there. Hope you're all well. Hope you're all safe. Hope you're all warm. We've got a lot to be grateful for this morning. The weather's also beautiful. As you know, last week, I started off the program by wishing my dearest chicha, my husband's uncle, as well as his beautiful wife for their wedding, and unfortunately he passed away on Tuesday. So today my du'as are for the groom, the late groom, inshallah. May Allah grant him a high place in Jannah, inshallah. I mean, and make easy on his wife, inshallah, and his family and his mother he leaves behind, and his kids. So yeah, inshallah, may Allah make easy, inshallah, I mean. And then also to my granny, my nanny is in hospital. She's not too well, my 89-year-old nanny. So we all going through our struggles, but may Allah make easy and grant all the sick shifa and all those that are not with us anymore, Janatul Fidos, inshallah. Ameen. And protect all those on their journeys, inshallah, especially the team that's reaching Gaza at the moment with aid. And yeah, so lots of love and du'as now to all of us, inshallah.
2: Ameen. Ameen. Today, I know there's a reason. I know there's a reason why.
3: Yes, absolutely. No, so today.
2: Yes, I know there's a reason why you only have one recipe.
3: Yes. So firstly, so today, in honor of my dearest, dearest friends and humanitarians that are out there, today we're doing a maklouba recipe. As you all know, it's a Palestinian dish. It is something that is celebrated. It's worth celebrating. And you know what? I was thinking about it. You know, we make dua through our platforms. We spread awareness through our platforms. And since this is a recipe segment, we're going to keep that culture alive through dishes, isn't it? So we're sharing maklouba today, which, as you know, is a traditional Palestinian Middle Eastern dish. The beauty of this dish is that it's made with meat, rice, vegetables, cooked in a single pot, and then that pot is flipped. And ya Allah, I chose the wrong pot to flip when I made this recipe.
2: So you're going to tell us which is the right one.
3: Which is the right one. So basically, if you want to have a look at the video, it's all up on my socials at Sprinkles and Spice CT. But I want to go step by step through this recipe. I am going to give you my take. So it's my take on the traditional dish. It is quite a long dish. It's a long, intricate recipe. And because of that, we are only sharing the one recipe today. But before I go into the recipe, I just want to share a few cooking tips. You know, we start off the segment with a few cooking tips. For those of you that have questions after I go through the recipe, you're welcome to send it. We can discuss it. If you have some suggestions, we can send it too. Last week, we spoke about garlic. And I just want to remind you all that we did mention that fresh garlic is always best. We always advocate for fresh garlic here. And then also, also when you are using garlic, just make sure that if you are using the jar, and I know some of us don't have time to always get fresh or make our own. If you are using the little pochi, when you use it, remember when it's cut, it is more potent. So you're obviously using less. And when you're using fresh, you use more. But today, I just want to talk about curry, because we are going to a sort of curry, making maklouba. And Tip number one, onions. We don't just cook or braise onions when we put it in the pot, especially if you're making a curry or a stew, until they're soft. Remember, onions, even if you take up to 15 to 20 minutes while you're braising them, we want them braised until they're nice and golden. You want that color on that onion. I'd even go as far as saying a slight char when you're adding your meat or your chicken, because that is where depth and flavor starts. Onion. Please don't be quick just when it's soft or it's still white or translucent, put it in. You'll notice on all my recipes, it will say braise that onion until it's golden brown. Mm. Number two, build your flavor in layers. I know we mentioned this with salt, that the minute the spices go in, add a little bit of salt, and then later you keep on building on that salt to build depth. But with spices, your whole spices must always go in your hot oil or butter first after your onion. That just releases the flavor. It just adds that intense flavor of that whole spices coming through, like your cinnamon and your cardamom. So either with your onions or after your onions are golden brown, you're going to add in your whole spices. Your ground spices usually go in with your onions and tomato, which is after your onions and tomato, but you need to fry them in a little bit of oil or butter first for those flavors to infuse. I always say you're waking up the spices that way. Then when you're adding garlic and ginger, make sure that you only fry it for 30 seconds, because once you burn your garlic and ginger, you're not really going to, and I'm talking about the paste now, you're going to taste it and it's going to be very overpowering. So remember, when you're adding in your garlic and ginger, that heat must be on a medium to low. You don't want it to burn. And then you're just going to fry it around for 30 seconds. The last tip I'm going to share with you, and this is very important. I know sometimes when you're adding in your spices and your onion and you cook it and your meat and you're almost done and you don't know when you want to be done or when to add your potato, when the curry and the oil separates and the oil comes to the top, that's usually an indication that your base is done, your spices are cooked perfectly, and that flavors are well balanced. The water ratio would be perfect at this stage, because your curry would be nice and thick and the oil would be

0: Please remember, especially if you're doing a curry or a nice dish, flavors are important, textures are important, and a good curry always takes time. So once that oil floats to the top, that's your indication that your base is done, your spices are cooked through, your flavors there. It's not too watery, because think of it, a watery curry won't have the oil coming to the top because it's not ready yet. So if you're looking for an indication, make sure that the oil cooks to the top. For those of you that do it and live by it, let us know. Let us know if you do this, if you look out for these tips. These are little tips that are going to pull you through in the kitchen and take your curry from just normal to very, very lekker. Khadija, can we go on to the recipe?
1: Yes, please do. I
0: Is there
1: think
0: anything? Is there anything you want to point out with today's tips?
1: no, I think it's quite because I've always seen this dish and I haven't made it myself, as I'm sure
0: Am
1: many
0: I
1: of our
0: correct?
1: listeners are in the same boat. They haven't done it themselves, and I think one also would I'm also quite curious around the whys and the hows and that flipping it and whatever. So
0: Okay.
1: ek sal graag nee, gaan die resep laat ons luister bietjie.
0: Okay. So firstly, before I start, I'm going to say I use the cast iron pot, which is the colored pots. I have those different colored pots, which I loved. It was not the cleverest thing to do because it was so heavy. But if you are, my way of making this is basically prepping everything together, putting a layer of baking paper at the bottom so that you make sure it doesn't stick or it doesn't burn to the bottom, steaming it in the oven, which is the quickest way. We are going to work smarter in the kitchen in my cooking. It's not going to always be the longer way. We're going to do it quicker, but still have a beautiful end result. So if you want to, and you want to do it in a Pyrex dish or in a round oven safe dish or even in your AMC or a steel pot that can basically go into the oven. What I would suggest, what I would do next is, those India pots that your mommy and your granny's got with a flat lid? I'm sure one of you have those pots at home. It's got like a little
1: Yeah, I know.
0: round circle speckle and then it's got the flat lid. My mother loves making fish curry in that. That would
1: Ik
0: be
1: ken
0: the
1: hom.
0: pot that I would be using next because it's a nice flat pot. It will flip nicely. Make sure when you are making this dish, you do have a platter or a tray big enough to cover the base of your pot because remember it must flip. It's an upside down dish. That is tip number two. Tip number three, Arabic food, Middle Eastern food, Palestinian food tends to be not as spicy as our food. It generally is. It is a bit milder, or some people even go further, saying bland. So please adjust this to your taste. I am going to say that I made this dish and I made quite a big pot, and alhamdulillah, everybody I shared it with absolutely loved it. But the dish is more on a spicy side than a, and when I say spicy, I don't mean hot. When I say spicy, I mean you get those flavors of the cardamom, of the cloves, of the cinnamon coming through. Those are all, whole spices, and you get that spicy kick coming through. So more of like a garam masala kick coming through, but not your spicy as in strong. So if you do want to, you can add in extra spices. I added in orange pepper and tandoori spice, and my kids were like, "Mommy, this makluba is more like an Indian cockney acne version gone to it." So you do you. Remember, all our recipes are but a guide, but you do you and you add whatever your family likes, making it your dish to your preference. So Bismillah, marinade. We're going to start off with chicken marinade. It's the first time I made this dish, so I wanted to do chicken and wanted to go quick. But next time, inshallah, I will be doing a lamb one. So firstly, you're going to marinate 1 kg chicken. I use legs and thighs because that's what my family prefer. But if you prefer any other pieces or a whole chicken cut up or even fillets, you can try that or use that. Use it according to what your family likes. I used 1 kg legs and thighs. Then for my spices, I marinated it with 3.5 teaspoons of cumin, which is your jeera, 1 teaspoon of coriander, which is your dhania or your gulzana powder, a level teaspoon of turmeric, 2 teaspoons of orange pepper, and 1 teaspoon of tandoori spice. So that's what I did with my chicken. It's 3.5 teaspoons of jeera, 1 teaspoon of dhania, 1 level teaspoon of turmeric, 2 teaspoons of orange pepper, and 1 teaspoon of tandoori. I added in the coriander and the orange pepper as well as the tandoori, but traditionally they just use cumin. I just added in the extra spices.

0: Then your additional ingredients, which is your whole spices, you're going to first start off with 3 tablespoons of butter, 3 nice big garlic cloves sliced, 1 cinnamon stick, 3 cardamom pods, 1 clove, 1 dried red chili, and 3 bay leaves. So there is quite a bit of whole spices. So it's going to be your 1 cinnamon stick, your 3 cardamom pods, your 1 clove, your 1 dried red chili, your 3 bay leaves, and then also in addition to that, your 3 garlic cloves sliced, as well as your 3 tablespoons of butter. You're then also going to need 1 large onion, but you're just going to cut this in rings. So you're just cutting it in rounds, and then 2.5 cups of basmati rice. I use long grain basmati rice for this, and this is for 1 kg chicken. But if you're going to add more, you're welcome to add more rice. Then your veg, and this is where it gets interesting because this veg adds so much flavor. So you're going to start off with 2 large tomatoes, 4 large potatoes, a large head of cauliflower, and 2 large brinjals. So to prep the veg, you're going to take 2 large firm tomatoes. And remember, we're prepping everything before the time, before we put it together. So you're going to take your 2 large firm tomatoes, you're going to slice it, and you're going to air fry this for 5 minutes. Why I air fried it is because you just need it firm, but you just need it grilled on the one side so that it can go nicely and infuse all those flavors. If you are grilling this in the oven, do not grill this for longer than 5 minutes. You just need a bit of color. You just need it to cook slightly. If not, if you don't have an air fryer, you can do it in the oven. Otherwise, you can just do it in a very hot pan, add a little bit of oil, and you're going to add in your thickly sliced firm tomatoes, and you're going to brown that just on the one side. Then you're going to take 4 large potatoes. You're going to thickly slice them, and I just microwave them for 8 to 10 minutes. If you feel you want to boil them, you can also boil them. But just to get them a bit softer before I put them in the oven, I took the potatoes and I popped it in the microwave for 8 to 10 minutes. Then you're going to cut up your large head of cauliflower, and you're going to thickly slice your brinjals. When you see the picture later, you'll see everything is cut into rings. The onion first to go with the chicken, the tomatoes, the potatoes, obviously the cauliflower is cut up into florets or the brinjals, but they must be nice and thick. When I say thick, I'm saying at least 2 fingers thick. That's what you want, the chunky, because remember, this is going to fill the base of your pot. Then the method. Bismillah. We've marinated the chicken, we've grilled the tomato, and now what we're going to do is we're going to take the potato, you're going to take the brinjal and the cauliflower, you're going to put it on a baking tray. You're going to spray this with olive oil, and you're going to season it with only salt and pepper. You're going to oven roast for 200 degrees until it's golden brown, and then you're going to set it aside. This usually takes 30 to 40 minutes, but once it's golden brown, you're going to set it aside. Khadija, do you now understand why I said we're only doing one recipe today? Because there's a lot of steps to this. So I'm going to go through that one more time. So we've got the chicken, which we've marinated and we've set aside. We've got our veg, which we've prepped. You're going to take your tomatoes, you're going to cut it thickly, and you're only going to grill the one side. And then boil the potatoes or put it in the microwave just to soften it. You're going to put your potatoes, your cauliflower, and your brinjal on a baking tray, and you're going to bake this for 30 to 40 minutes until it's golden brown. I seasoned it with only some olive oil and salt and pepper. Remember, the reason why I'm not adding the tomato to this is because the cooking time is 30 to 40 minutes and the tomato just needs 5 minutes. But you can work with the tomato here like you want to. You can air fry it for 5 minutes, you can grill it in the pan. Or you could actually just cook this for 30 minutes and then the last 5 minutes, add in your tomato onto the tray. So now we're going to start the maqluba. On a medium to high heat, in a large pot, you're going to add the butter, the fresh garlic, and the whole spices. We're just doing the butter, the garlic, and the whole spices. So once the garlic starts to turn slightly golden brown and you can smell all those whole spice coming through, you're going to let those flavors infuse, and then you're going to add your marinated chicken. The trick here is you're adding your marinated chicken, but you're allowing it to brown completely on the one side. We're not going to stir it, we're not going to turn it. If you are taking your chicken out of your bowl and there's leftover marinade left in the bowl, don't add it. Keep that marinade aside in the bowl to use later. You're just going to put the chicken down and you're going to brown it. Remember, brown, color, and flavor, and that's what you want. So you're going to add that chicken on top of that whole slice, spices and garlic, and you're going to brown it completely. Once it's brown, you're going to turn it over, and at this stage, we're going to add the onions. So by this process, we're not braising onions. Remember, the onions are cut in thick rings. We're just adding flavor, and that's what you want. I think they're going with simple here, and all the prep just happens before the time. And the way I see this, remember, if it's season time and it's cauliflower and brinjal, these are veg that they have already cooked, already roasted. So it's just a matter of putting it together and reconstructing this into a more heartier dish. So we're going to add those onions in with the chicken, and we're going to allow the chicken to brown on the remaining side. Once it's completely browned, only on this stage are you going to add 1 cup of water and cook the chicken for 15 minutes only. Only 15 minutes because we want this chicken to be 80% done. Remember, we are still going to steam this in the oven, and you don't want this to completely fall off or, cook away. So only for 15 minutes, we're going to add the water and we're going to cook that for 15 minutes until it's 80% done. Once it's done, you're going to remove the chicken and most of the onion slices, leaving behind the sauce. Remember, all that sauce in that pan is flavor, but we're going to take the chicken out. At this stage, you're going to add the raw rinsed rice and salt, as well as 2 cups of water to the leftover spice bowl. So remember where we took the chicken out? That spices is the leftover in that marinated bowl where we marinated the chicken, but we don't want to waste that because that's flavor. So that's where you're going to add in your chicken. Sorry, not your chicken, your rice. You're going to add in your water and you're going to add in your salt. So that bucket where your chicken was marinated, the chicken's now cooked, taken out of the pan, and you're now going to add in your rice. You're going to add in your salt. You're going to add in your water. Mix it around so all that flavors go because you're going to add that whole mixture into your pan where you cooked your chicken so that flavors cook with the chicken liquid, and that is where they get their flavor for the makluba from. So you're going to cook this until the rice is cooked dry and all the water has been evaporated, and then you know you're ready. Yes, it is as complicated to make this dish as it is to receive the dish. So this
1: As
0: is
1: long as
0: like a
1: it's easy
0: once
1: to
0: in a
1: eat.
0: while dish. Oh, but it's amazing to eat. Then what you're going to do is we're done with everything now. So all you're going to do is you're going to assemble it. And to assemble it, you're going to take a large pot. Remember, we said if you've got the flat lid pot, that's going to work best. You're going to start off by adding a layer of baking paper. You're then going to add your brinjal to the bottom, your tomato, your cauliflower, your chicken. After your chicken, you're going to add the potato. And you're going to top it with rice. You're going to level, remember your rice is cooked already, your parboiled already. So you're going to level the rice with a spoon and you're going to add 1 cup of water to this pot. You're going to cover it well and you can cover it with extra baking paper. You can cover it with foil and then add the lid or just add the lid, whatever's easier for you. And you're going to steam this on 180 degrees for 1 hour. Remember, we need to flip this pot. So after an hour, you're going to turn off the heat, but you're going to rest it for at least 15 minutes before turning it upside down. I find if you add the baking paper at the bottom and you're doing it in the oven, it just works perfectly well because when you flip it, it sticks together like a little cake. You can see I sent 2 pictures, so you'll see that both later, or you can find this recipe on my socials. But it sticks together so nicely like a cake, and you can loosen it up just before serving. It's one of those beautiful dishes with rice at the bottom. Then once you flipped it, the rice is at the bottom, then your potato and your chicken, and you've got your veg and your brinjal. Because it's cut so thickly, it just forms a beautiful base for this dish. So your brinjals will be on top, but it actually just steams everything so nicely, and these flavors come together so beautiful. I serve this with plain yogurt. You can serve it with plain yogurt. You can add in
1: No
0: extra spice or
1: planteemos
0: make a day.
1: metal.
0: You can add extra spice or day in if you do like, but usually it is perfect as it is. You can serve it as it is. And just again, I just need to mention to you that this dish is spicy because those whole flavors does come through really, really, really nicely. But if you do like an extra kick, you can add in extra chili, you can add in some extra chili powder. But the essential star of the show is actually all the veg that come together, the chicken, the rice, and the rice is cooked in that chicken broth, and the spices that we fry the chicken in, and that's what actually makes this dish or where the dish gets its flavor. Also very traditionally known because the pot is flipped. Like I said, everything is cooked in one pot. You can go as far as doing it traditionally and doing everything in the same pot. So the same pot you're doing your chicken in, you'd add your rice in, take the chicken out, add your veg in, add your rice in, add your chicken in. But because it was the first time I was doing it and I was a bit skeptic, I decided to do it other way around by adding in the baking paper and then steaming it in the oven. It worked beautifully. And the fact that it actually, once you flip the pot, it stands like a little cake, like everything all stacked up together. It just works so well and it tastes so good. So if you're looking for something different to make, especially with Eid coming up, I know next week we're going to do Eid recipes again. It is something different. It is something amazing. I know that there's people that did it with lamb shanks, with leg of lamb deboned.
1: Wow.
0: So yeah, it would be something nice and different to have on the table. But also, if we are doing it this way and doing the Palestinian dishes, we are keeping the culture alive, and it's an extra dua for them too. So
1: No,
0: yeah,
1: of course, of
0: alhamdulillah.
1: course, of course.
0: That's
1: I
0: a
1: love,
0: mouthful today.
1: yeah, it is. And I would invite our listeners, if you have any questions around that, please do send it through. And sometimes it's a bit more, so once you attempt to make something and then you find that you maybe will have one or two questions around it, but maybe not completely, but I related to this. But of course, since it's come up, Nasima is asking, Assalamualaikum, orange pepper, what can it be used for? What flavor does it have? I'm giving you that question, and I'm also giving you from Shaima love and salams to you always, always, and my work. Loved you, Khadija, and all my love to Bazana. And then she also wanted to wish all the students writing exams well. And she sent us the most. See, it's and I love a cheesecake. Now you know I'm so partial to a cheesecake, a blueberry and strawberry cheesecake recipe, and then also some roast, lemon, honey, and garlic fillets. And I know you always love to try new things, so I'm going to send that on to you from Shaima.
0: Please do send it on to me. I can't wait to try it. I've been listening for cheesecake for a very, very long time, but my diet doesn't allow it. But send it, inshallah. I'll try it. And then to Nasima. So, orange pepper. Okay. So, how to explain it is, orange pepper is not citrusy. Orange pepper, at least this is my one. If you look at, sometimes you go to the shops and you see the red peppercorn, the green peppercorn, the black peppercorn. So my orange pepper is the orange peppercorn, the red peppercorn that's crushed, as well as paprika and lemon and garlic and yeah, all spices in. So it is more of a, I would say, a mix between a Cajun and a Portuguese tandoori braai spice than it is citrusy. I use it on absolutely everything. I will even fry an egg, put it on my chips, do everything with it, do it in my savory rice, in my veg. It is one of those spices that, like you use pepper, you will grab and use it for everything. So where orange is concerned, it's more color than it is orange, the citrus. The only citrus kick it will have is it's got a bit of lemon rind, or but you so you'll get that subtle lemon, but I promise you it is not citrusy. It is flavorful. It's one of those spices, like you have that favorite tandoori or braai spice that you'll use on everything. I promise you, once you'll try it, you will use it for everything. So it gives that chili tandoori kick without the bite, if that makes sense.
1: It makes absolute sense, and it sounds absolutely delicious. And I invite all of our listeners. Of course, we're drawing closer. We just spoke about confirmed Eid dates a little bit earlier on, and until maybe you can give it a test try before Eid. But we do invite all of you, if ever you try any of these delicious recipes that Fazana, of course, shares with us, send us the pictures, send us your experiences, and the type of feedback that you received. And of course, just a reminder that. if you don't have access to the recipes as yet, that means you didn't join us on our WhatsApp group 0786101112. Steer us for the boodskap. We will send you the link to the recipe group, and of course all of those delicious recipes you will find there. Also on your socials, maybe you can just remind our listeners.
0: Yes, absolutely, please. And you can find all these recipes with the step-by-step video. And I think this Makluba recipe is worth seeing the video with all the heavy pot. But you'll find me at Sprinkles and Spice CT by Fazana Komandan. And you'll find me on Instagram, Facebook, TikTok, and YouTube. And then also, next week we're going to go into Eid recipes. So last Eid, we shared the prawn chat as well as the crayfish curry, because that was what the listeners wanted. I think we need to revisit maybe our leg of lamb and corned beef this week. And if there's any specific dish that you do like or you'd like me to share, please send it. And then as tomorrow, inshallah, we go into the blessed 10 days, please remember all of us in your du'as, inshallah. And may we make the most of these days, and may Allah accept all our ibadah and du'as, most importantly, inshallah. Ameen. Oh, look at that blueberry cheesecake, Shaima. What
1: delicious.
0: Are you doing?
1: It looks absolutely delicious. And while you salivate looking at that picture, we need to wrap up. And we'll, of course, talk again next weekend, inshallah. Have yourself a lovely, lovely Monday, Fazana. As-salamu alaykum.
0: You too. Wa alaykum salam wa rahmatullahi wa barakatuh.
1: That is a wrap of our Sprinkle Time segment, of course, with Fazana Komandan. And a reminder that those recipes will be up on the recipe group a little bit later today. I leave you now in the capable hands of Sitara, who has just joined us in studio. And of course, we'll continue with the last hour. I ask you to continue your du'as for all of those who are currently on the Global Sumud Flotilla. Keep your eyes and your ears peeled to what is happening, and stay tuned to 100.4 FM. We will bring you all the latest news. From myself, Khadija Ajam, signing off, but Community Pulse will continue after the break. Assalamu alaikum.
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1: 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I'm Sitara, standing in for Khadija Ajam for the last hour of the program, and it is time for Love Matters. Now, we begin the series by turning inward towards the emotional landscapes that quietly shape how we think, feel, and connect in our relationships. Before relationships can be understood between two people, there is first the relationship we have with ourselves, our memories, our emotional responses, and the patterns we often repeat without realizing. Joining us for the series is motivational, spiritual, and wellness life coach Fadwa Bule. She helps unpack the deeper emotional and psychological layers that influence how we show up in love, conflict, and connection. In this opening part, we focus on the inner world, the place where emotional triggers are formed, where self-worth is built or broken, and where healing must begin if real change is to take place. This conversation is about awareness before action, understanding before judgment, and reflection before resolution. Assalamu alaikum, Fadwa, and welcome.
2: Walaikum salam, Sitara. So nice to see you.
1: I know. Haven't seen each other since last year.
2: Yes. Was it last year? So long.
1: Yeah.
2: Yes.
1: It just shows how time goes by.
2: Yes.
1: I was actually telling my cousin, it's unbelievable. Next month, we literally through half of the year. And it just feels like 2026 just started.
2: I know, right?
1: Subhanallah. Fadwa, this conversation we're having this morning is rather it's a very emotional conversation that we will be having. So when we look at ourselves, when we look at our inner selves, what is the inner world of relationships supposed to be with ourselves? I think we should start off with ourselves, because once we found that inner part, that inner peace, is when we can actually then cope with everything else. I'm not too sure if I'm correct in saying that. You're most welcome to rectify me.
2: You are absolutely correct. You see, nobody teaches us. Mm. Does people treat you how to regulate your nervous system?
1: No.
2: Why? Because they didn't know about this, right? Our parents were basically in survival mode, meaning flight-fright response.
1: Yeah.
2: They're either angry all the time, they're fleeing, they're fighting, they're fawning. Fawning means deer in headlights, stress happens, and they're just people please. And our mothers basically were people pleasers.
1: Yeah.
2: Right?
1: True.
2: Patterns, if you look at the patterns. Our fathers sometimes were angry because they have all this responsibility. And what do we as children need? I mean, we learn that this is how we do life. You're either angry, you're either fighting, you're fleeing, or you're shutting down. And nobody teaches us how to go calm, to get to know yourself, to get to know Allah first, Allah subhanahu wa ta'ala first. We're just taught to survive. What is women taught from a young age? Oh, when we come to a certain age, you must get married, so make sure your weight is fine and your hair and your skin, and look after your skin because you're going to get married.
1: And so, that's a lot to ask of a person, isn't it?
2: It
1: literally throws an emotional dispute within themselves.
2: Yes. So now what do we teach our kids? I mean, what do our parents or our grandparents teach us? Come to a certain age, you get married, and then life is hunky-dory. And then what happens? You get thrown. You get not thrown by a person. I mean, like, it just throws your entire nervous system, because now I've prepped for this all my life, and I'm expecting a happy ending, and the man is going to come on his white horse and rescue me. And then what happens? The rude awakening hits. The midlife crisis hit. I know I'm making the sound light of it, but this is the reality. So the thing is, if you teach your kids now already, take note of how you're feeling, what patterns you're going through, your anxieties, how to heal that. Make sure that whatever happened to you is not yours. It's like for you now to take care of. You can't play the victim all your life to say what happened to you is not of your fault, but what happens after, it now becomes imperative for you to find that healing, because otherwise you're going to play the blame game.
1: True.
2: I mean, the discussion we had earlier, what was spoken, it's like, I'm like this because I experienced a lot of stuff and experienced a divorce, and that's why I'm like this. Yes, you can say that now, but that's not going to can't be your excuse for the rest of your life.
1: Correct.
2: It has to be, okay, now that I know better, I'm going to do better. Mm. I see my pattern. I see what I'm doing. Is it serving me? Is this getting me closer to Allah subhanahu wa ta'ala? Or is this keeping me away from Allah subhanahu wa ta'ala? Because now, in the victimhood state, how do you worship Allah? Do you know what I mean? If you're constantly blaming the world, this is what's basically written for you. Allah subhanahu wa ta'ala is going to give you a wake-up and a wake-up call, right? That is basically your hidayah of wisdom.
1: Mm.
2: Now, are you going to take that tools and use it? Or are you still going to play the blame game to say, I am like this because of X, Y, and Z?
1: Mm.
2: You're aware of what happened to you. So now you've got a choice. Do you want to remain in that space where you're going to blame the world and you're not going to make a success of yourself? Or are you going to say, but this is not who I want to be. I acknowledge what happened to me, but this doesn't have to be my reality.
1: Mm.
2: So the minute you reach that point of decision, that is when you reach the level of, I would say, success. Success where you get to become closer to Allah first, and then the dunya success afterwards. Meaning, okay, now I can improve myself. I will improve my career. You know, because when you're in that space, you get your capacity to hold money increases,
1: mm.
2: your rizq increases, because why? You're working in that relationship constantly with yourself, with Allah subhanahu wa ta'ala, and everything else expands.
1: And it's also, these kind of things don't just happen overnight. So it happens over a period of time. So you are the person that's trying to resolve your inner issues. How hard must you be on yourself, or how not hard must you be on yourself? So do you go into that mode of, I don't want anything to do with anyone because I'm busy working on myself?
2: Mm-hmm.
1: Or rather, I think I need to be with people in order that I can better myself.
2: So the first thing you said was, be alone and I'm working on myself. That's a trauma response because you're not feeling safe.
1: Oh,
2: so I'd rather shut everybody out because I'm not feeling safe in the world right now, and I'll just lock out everybody out of my world. But what we're needing is people.
1: Yeah.
2: We need community. We need people. We need connection. That's why we built for connection. So now you can basically judge and say, I can spend so much time. Now you allocate time of when you're connecting with others.
1: Mm.
2: You know what I mean? Because you don't be hard on yourself, especially in healing. You have to be as most softest and compassionate with self, because you're already hard by your parents growing up.
1: Oh, wow. I actually thought you need to be hard on yourself.
2: No.
1: So you don't repeat what was repeated in but generations.
2: But then let's say your parents were hard on you and now you're hard on yourself. You are continuing as a generational cycle.
1: Uh-huh, that makes sense.
2: Yes, so now to break that cycle, you need to be most soft and compassionate with yourself.
1: Mm.
2: Because now you ask yourself, if you've got a small baby, how are you normally with a baby and a toddler and a five-year-old? We're softer. But if you're constantly going to be hard, remember, you're trying to deal with the inner child.
1: Yeah.
2: Your inner child is basically between 5 and 8 years old.
1: Mm.
2: So if your parents were hard on you, or your surroundings were hard on you, are you still going to still be hard on that? Because your inner child is going to respond.
1: Yeah.
2: You know what I mean?
1: Definitely.
2: So any trauma that happens, it goes takes you back to the time of 5 years old, 6 years old, and now you're responding and reacting from that age. You're not reacting or responding from your current age where you're at. So let's say you're now in your 40s, your 30s, your 40s, your 50s, and some trauma happens to you. You're reacting exactly the same way that you did when you were 5 years, 6 years old.
1: Oh, wow.
2: That's why you can watch people argue and then you see tantrums being thrown and you actually see little small children in big adult bodies.
1: Wow. That's deep.
2: Yes, because now I just sit back and I watch and I say, okay, this one is stuck on 5 years, this one is stuck on 7. I mean, my intuition kicks in. I know exactly what age they are.
1: Wow.
2: But I'm trained in it and my intuition kicks in. Whereas you look at a couple fighting, right?
1: Mm.
2: It's two children fighting in an adult body. Because they basically went back to the first time where they didn't feel safe.
1: Okay, now I can actually picture it.
2: Can you picture it?
1: Yes, I can.
2: And then just listen to the words, what they're saying, because it's like, you're so immature in your thinking, but they can't help it because immaturity kicks in, because at the age of 5, you weren't mature. At the age of 6, you weren't mature.
1: That's so true. Wow, that is seriously very deep. So how our past experiences, does it shape our relationships today?
2: Yes.
1: Okay, so how does it actually shape our relationship today?
2: If you had, let's say you had a parent, I'm doing the father wound workshop this coming Saturday, inshallah, at Islamia, and this is the topic we're going to discuss. If you have the father wound, meaning your father's constantly busy, never really spend time with you, especially with daughters, with males too, especially with daughters, your father's constantly busy, he never really spent time with you, never had that conversation with you. What you are going to attract in your adulthood in relationships is the unavailable man. Because it's going to remind you so much of your relationship with your father. So let's say your father was the workaholic. He just came home from work, didn't really come see you at plays or sports games or something. And he just made sure, here's the money and I will provide you and I don't need to give you emotional connection. She's going to attract the same type of person where he disconnects with you.
1: Wow.
2: Yeah. So the husbands, women can picture it.
1: I can. I mean, you're actually right. I mean, you do look for, it's almost like you're looking for a father figure.
2: Yes.
1: But it's in a husband form.
2: Yes.
1: So you want your husband to dote on you and to give you all that love that your father didn't give or that he did give and you just want it to continue.
2: Yes, or maybe, no, the case is if your father did give it to you, then you're secure in yourself, you choose different in relationships.
1: Okay.
2: But when it's lacking, what happens is you will subconsciously attract somebody that will treat you exactly the same way because now it feels familiar on your nervous system. Now, let's say a nice guy comes along, which is going to dote on you. You're going to say, no, this guy's too boring for me. But now the person comes along that's going to ghost you time and again and is going to avoid you and stonewall you and all that stuff, that's going to feel familiar. Like, I'm so attracted to him. Oh, my God, this is my soulmate. Mm. Why? Because it feels familiar to how your father treated you because this is now known as marrying your unfinished business. You never healed it in your time before you got married. And why do Allah put two people together as to heal. It's not you're going to have a hunky-dory life. You're just going to have to find a way to regulate the nervous system, make sure that you get closer to Allah subhanahu wa ta'ala. That person is to be your leader in your home, the amir in the home, to lead you. And now when things get uncomfortable, what do people do? I want out because this doesn't feel great. But you must now work through that. That's the test.
1: But now what happens if you get married? In your mind, at the back of your mind, he is everything that you hoped for, you know, as a lifetime partner and you do get married. And then in that marriage, things suddenly just change. He becomes a totally different person. What is it that I've got to do to maintain our relationship as husband and wife? Should I say, you know what, this is not what I signed for. I want out. Or should I actually work on that relationship, fix it in a way where both of us can benefit from each other?
2: Look, if you're going to try and fix it, you must remember both parties need to be on the same page in order to fix. If you're going to try and fix it on your own, you're going to be swimming upstream, you're going to become exhausted. You need to know, obviously marriage is a contract, right? Between two people. And what is the outcome of the contract? What's the end goal? Is to procreate, have children, right? And to find peace in each other. It must be each other's peace, mahabba, that type of vibe. Now people mistake that for, they think, okay, I've got chemistry with a person. Remember, chemistry is going to wear off. Chemistry is also known as the honeymoon period. That's going to wear off. Or within three months minimum, intermediate 6 months, maximum 1.5 years, if it's a really good relationship, the chemistry wears off. The honeymoon period stops. That comes to an end. So if you're not connecting properly with this person, what's going to happen? You're going to shut down somewhere along the line. And in most cases, the women put more effort in because now you get married young. Most of us get married. We're not as adults yet when we get married. And now the baby comes in the first year. You're consumed by a little human that didn't come with an instruction manual. You have to figure out this little human, right? Lack of sleep. I had a client last week, hectic anxiety, sleepless nights. Her baby's only 7 weeks or 6 weeks old. She's got a two-year-old as well.
1: Oh, wow.
2: So now you must know, when last did that woman have a good night's sleep? Think about it. How do you feel when you haven't slept well? you're agitated, you're frustrated, you sleep, you're deprived.
1: Sleep
2: deprivation.
1: Exactly.
2: Yeah, you're deprived, right? Mm. And then how do you give your all to your spouse?
1: Mm.
2: Now the spouse comes home from work, he's now wanting some bonding time, you're busy with the babies. Frustration is going to build, because sometimes resentment towards the kids also starts happening, because when you were together alone, it was just the two of you.
1: Yeah.
2: Now you've got this little human you have to take care of. And then the frustration builds, because now there's hardly any connection. There's hardly any intimacy.
1: Mm.
2: You're exhausted. You're tired. You're trying just to feel normal. And the mother goes through so much stuff. That's why I told the mother, what you're going to do is get somebody to take care of the baby. Go for a walk.
1: Mm.
2: Spend 1 hour a day with yourself. She looked at me as if I'm speaking gibberish. I said, you need this. This is what you need. You need to just get downtime. Even if you just sit alone in your car and just breathe, you need to get away from everybody, because cabin fever is eating you, right? And how do you give from an empty cup? You're already drained. You can't. You need to replenish. And the only way to replenish is being away from everybody. And the mother guilt is so real.
1: Unfortunately.
2: It is so real. Like, oh my God, my child is going to cry, and nobody can take care of the child like I can.
1: And it's also, you know, people from your within your family or whatever, if you say you take that hour out for yourself, that will ask you, or rather will tell you, you're not a responsible mother, are you?
2: Mm.
1: Sure. That's heartbreaking, because that is literally gaslighting.
2: Yes. Because now they think that you gave birth to the child, you must be 20. That's what they say, it takes a village to raise a child. Why is that saying there? Because you must allow other people to also help you.
1: Mm.
2: It's like a case of other people also raise children, and they can also help and relieve you and just give you a time to recuperate.
1: Mm.
2: Look at the Red Indians. Did you know when a woman, right back in the day, when they got their period, their khaid, menstruation cycle, then they would go into a red tent and nobody disturbs them.
1: Oh, that's nice.
2: Imagine that. Nobody disturbs them.
1: Where was it when we had our head? I would have loved having a red tent.
2: You know what I mean? Mm. And there they were pampered, and they could take time out, and nobody was around them.
1: Mm.
2: Same with having children. For 40 days, somebody else would come. And it's 40 days. Look at the 40-day cycle.
1: Just on that 40 days, I had this conversation one Tuesday evening on Medical Health File. That 40 days, you take out and you go stay by your parents.
2: Yes.
1: You know what a huge help that is?
2: Yes.
1: Because, say, for example, you had a seizure.
2: Mm.
1: You need that pain, you need time to heal.
2: Mm.
1: So you're trying to heal yourself and you're trying to look after a baby. But if you're by your mother's place, your mother will give you that time, will tell you, you go take a rest, I'll see to the baby.
2: But not in all cases. Sometimes people doesn't want to go back to the mother, because the mother could be a case of maybe a toxic mother or a case of where they don't get nurturing from that mother.
1: Mm.
2: So not in all cases is it good, but it's good to have a good support system for 40 days where somebody helps you take care of the baby, help bath the baby, especially when you're in the pain after a cesarean cut, you know. So in Morocco, I know they have it, where for 40 days you get pampered before you go give birth. After you give birth, you get pampered, massages, somebody come and help you take care of the kids, and it's like a community.
1: Wow, that's awesome.
2: Right? Yeah, I get cases where, I mean, I also experienced it where I didn't have much help.
1: Mm.
2: I had to just do everything on my own.
1: Mm.
2: And the mom guilt sets in, because it's like, you hear that baby crying and the baby sleeping when you're in the shower.
1: Mm.
2: You know?
1: True.
2: You know, a lot of people experience it. So the thing is, I tell clients, you need to take time out, get somebody to take care of your child. You take a walk, go for a walk, go sit at the beach, go sit in your favorite restaurant. Just get that, and you come home, and now you've got energy again for your spouse, for your children, you know, so that you can just be replenished.
1: Mm.
2: So when you say everything begins with self, it does begin with self, because if you're going to be in a space of burnout, overwhelm, what do you give to others?
1: Mm.
2: What's your energy like? It's frazzled.
1: Exactly. It's poor.
2: It's poor. Your nervous system is frazzled. You are agitated, irritated. And you can't give the best to others if you are not in a good space. Mm.
1: I fully agree with that, Fadwa, what you're saying there. It is also very important for us to be, to understand where we are coming from and to actually work on ourselves before you can do anything, even before you become a mother.
3: Mm.
1: I mean, if you become a mother and you're still going through emotional trauma of your childhood, what kind of a mother will you be at the end of the day?
3: Mm.
1: So that is most important. We are going for a short ad break. When we come back, it will be, we'll continue our conversation on 100.4 FM.
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1: Welcome back to the programme Community Pulse on Radio 786 100.4 FM. We are in the last segment of CP. It is Love Matters, and in studio I do have Fadoua Boule, and we are looking at the conversation is about awareness before action and also understanding before judgment and reflection before resolution. Now, we've spoken quite a lot about past experiences that shape present relationships. We spoke about the inner world of relationships. Fadoua, you know, off air we were talking about the importance of that 40 days. And if you come from a home where love was shown and your mother is still around, take that 40 days and go stay by her.
2: Yes.
1: Because it's the best thing that could happen to you. You're rebuilding up all your energy. You're getting to learn new things with your mother around. And also what your mother can do for you, no other woman can do.
3: Yeah, but like I said, if it's a good relationship, yes. If it's not a good relationship, just be a bit wary. Because sometimes the mothers could be critical. And they could be in a space of always on your case and you just want some peace.
1: Mm, that's so true.
3: So if your mother doesn't bring you that peace, then I wouldn't suggest.
1: Mm.
3: Right? Then you'd rather find somebody that can bring you that. And you don't have to maybe leave your home. If you've got a space there, somebody could maybe come and come help you and assist you. It would be great, because you do need to replenish your energy. Because for that first 2 years, you hardly have proper sleep.
1: True. That is so true.
3: And the first 40 days of your womb is settling back in. And I know I was altered independent, so I thought I could do everything on my own. But it caught up with me afterwards, you know. So if you can have that support, take it. And I know the youngsters are very independent today. They want to do things their own way, and they go on the internet and they look at books and this is how I must do it and that. But remember, your mother raised you. And sometimes, like I said, if it wasn't such a great relationship, then you must just look at what the older people are saying, because they have wisdom. You know, they look at the books. All the books is all written by somebody with a point of view.
1: True.
3: And I don't know how some parenting books can be written by men. You know?
1: No.
3: You know what I mean? Some men is writing the parenting books, because one of the things that Dr. Gabo Mate speaks about is when they say that you must sleep train your baby and put the baby in another room. And he said that baby needs to be close to the mother for brain development and for confidence development and whole being. So these people that sometimes give advice in the books, you know, they tell you must train your child to sleep, and the child must sleep and cry itself. Don't get up in the night when the child is crying. It must self-soothe. And that's a child that disconnects, and later on they will turn to substances and that type of like substance abuse and things, because they have to regulate their own nervous system, and a child still needs a mother to regulate your nervous system, because the brain stops growing at the age of 25.
1: Wow.
3: And that is why some cases my kids, I mean, they want a hug. I stop and what I'm doing and I give them a hug, because if you just do things on your own, you will find other ways to find that comfort. And sometimes it's not healthy, especially going back to if your father never gave you hugs and love, and somebody comes along with the wrong intention, you're going to mistake that as the love and the hugs that you're needing, especially from a male perspective, a girl, and then they take the wrong person.
1: Well, that can definitely happen. Or even make a decision of in that moment where you were emotionally traumatized. In that moment, you just give an answer, or you just decide, you know, this is what I want to be. What also, how does emotional triggers and reaction patterns actually come about? So there's always a trigger point. So say I'm married and somehow or the other, my husband says something and it throws me completely off. How does one actually work with that? How does one work with the emotional triggers?
3: So the triggers are all the things that need to be healed in the body, right? You'll get triggered by something that is hitting hard because it's unhealed. Now, if you're married to a narcissistic type of person, he's going to record all the triggers in the body, because he needs to keep you unbalanced and dysregulated, because that is his dopamine, right? So in that case, you need to become aware of your triggers. You need to become aware of your triggers. Now, when you start noticing, okay, this is how my body reacts when somebody points that out, you go all out and you go heal it. Looking at the mother and daughter relationship, if your mother triggers you, I would suggest do the workshop of your mother wound workshop, because now you heal the wounds that your mother has inflicted in your body, right? She didn't do it on purpose. She's not even aware that she has done it. But once you heal that, you'll be able to have that nice and good relationship with your mother, because she won't trigger you anymore. It will be a case of you'll be fine. You'll be aware of it. And to heal, it's all about awareness. Mm. You can't learn spirituality. You have to catch it, because your soul basically knows everything, right? But you need to unlearn what you have learned so that you can access that calmness within yourself. Does that make sense?
1: It's difficult to do, though.
3: Yeah, it's not difficult. It's challenging.
1: Well, what about those that don't like challenges? I mean, you do get people that not like but are afraid of challenges.
3: Because they're wanting to feel safe. And a challenge is going to be there to challenge you so that you can grow. We're not here on earth to feel safe, because Allah subhanahu wa ta'ala warns us in the Quran that this earth is not a playground. It's for us to reach the Akhirah and to reach our relationship with Him. That's why we're here. We're not here to feel safe. We're not here for the dunya. We are here to learn, unlearn, right? Mm. And heal the generational traumas so that we undo those patterns that has come down from generations. That's why we're known as the curse breakers. We're basically breaking curses.
1: Yes, yes.
3: We like the plot twist of the whole thing, because especially with us, it's becoming more woke.
1: Mm.
3: Woke to the sense of, I see this pattern. This is not serving me. I don't want my kids to do this, what I had to go through, so now I heal it.
1: Mm.
3: You're not broken, you don't need fixing. You hurt, you need healing. Mm. Those triggers are showing you all the hurts in your body.
1: Wow. So what happens if, say for example, moving away from the husband, but say you're out with your friends and they know what triggers you, and if they really want to irritate you, they actually come up with those trigger points.
3: Mm-hmm.
1: What do you do with that relationship with your friends?
3: The first thing you ask is, are they really my friends? Because a friend is not going to want to trigger you.
1: Mm.
3: A friend is there for a support. So you get that khaychis, right? They know that I'm going to push the Tara's button because I'm going to get the reaction out of her.
1: Yeah.
3: Right? So the whole thing is, I always tell the client, get to a point where you don't react.
1: Mm-hmm.
3: You must get to a point where you're responding and not reacting.
1: Mm.
3: Your nervous system must be in a space of, even if they are triggering you, you don't give reaction, because you're not a dopamine dealer. Why must you go deal dopamine to people? Because they need emotional dopamine.

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1: You know what I mean? People need emotional dopamine. Your reaction is their free drug.
0: Mm.
1: Because their hormones is going to go to cure in their body.
2: That's
1: right?
2: So true.
1: Yeah.
2: It's amazing how we in our mind see something in a specific way. But when you talk to someone else, you actually realize that you are on the right track, but you needed to go a little bit further than that.
1: Yes.
2: Because, I mean, that is what you are doing at the moment. It's like, okay, so I did do that, but okay, now I know what to do further on.
1: There we go.
2: Now I know, don't give them that power, because that's basically what we're doing. We're giving the other person that power.
1: So when you become the victim, you become powerless.
2: Mm.
1: You've got a body. Allah's given you a body with power.
2: Mm.
1: You've got power. So by you reacting, you're giving away your power, you're becoming powerless.
2: Yeah.
1: When you stop reacting and you focus on you, you become powerful.
2: Mm.
1: Your body becomes full of power again.
2: Mm.
1: So you need to ask yourself, do I want to remain full of power that Allah subhanahu wa ta'ala gave me this energy and this plight to do on earth? Or am I going to give that away and become powerless so that somebody else can trigger me and feel good about me not being in a good space?
2: Mm.
1: So you get those people, mothers do it to their children,
2: oh,
1: they
2: yeah.
1: do it to their husbands. Mm. Because they're bored, they need dopamine, they're going to trigger, you're going to find the trigger point. So the whole thing is, you have a coach to speak to so that they can get you calm. Because if you're going to react, every time your reaction is going to fill their dopamine cup. Why would you want to give somebody free drugs? Because it is a drug. It's an endorphin. It's a hormone in your body. Why would you want to give somebody that?
2: It's almost like they're giving you that piece of emotion just to trigger you so that they can see how. But I mean, that's also being very cruel, isn't it?
1: Yeah. So they had experienced that in their life, but they didn't decide to say, I don't want to do this to somebody else. They got a kick out of it eventually to say, okay, my mother did this to me, I'll do it to somebody else.
2: Exactly.
1: Now the generational curse continues. Because her mother did it to her, her mother did it to her, that goes back generations. Mm. Or the father.
2: Okay, in this 21st century, in the century where technology has taken over, how do you, as a woman, allow that to be carried on to you and then you pass it on to your children? Why in this generation that we have, can we not put an end to it and say, you know what, this is what happened to you, mom, but this is a new generation, we don't do things like that.
1: It doesn't always work. You must remember, if you set the boundary, there's going to be pushback.
2: Mm.
1: Any boundary you set with anybody and they're not used to the boundary, there's going to be pushback. They're going to say, ever since you friends with that person, you have changed.
2: Yes.
1: When you hear the word, you have changed, you must know the person that was getting out of you and manipulating you, they can't do that anymore.
2: Mm.
1: So now they guilt trip you.
2: Mm.
1: Right? You have changed. Ever since you're studying, you think you know better and you think you know more than me, guilt tripping.
2: Or,
1: yeah,
2: since your father's not here, my children don't care about me. They don't take me where I need to go because the dad is not here. And it's like a constant thing that plays on their minds and what they say to you as a child.
1: And now, all that parent needs to do is communicate with the child and say, can you take me? Are you available? Can you take me to Gatesville at that time?
2: They don't use to those words, can
1: no.
2: you?
1: No.
2: All they do is, ik wil afgaan mijn rood toe, neem van mij geld.
1: Yeah.
2: Irrespective of what it is that you are doing.
1: But before they even ask you, they first guilt trip you. They first tell you, ever since that one is dead, and now nobody takes me anyway. Ik moet hier sit alleen in die huis. Right? It's like the same pattern that all the history of Cape Town people. Right? South Africans.
2: But
1: right.
2: You are absolutely correct in that because that is how they get to you.
1: Now.
2: That you will then you suddenly leave everything you were doing just so that you can take them where they need to be.
1: Wait, what?
2: Now you've finished taking them to where they need to be. You're at home and now they realize, but hold on, I forgot to buy the meat. I need to go to the butcher. We need to go to the butcher right now.
1: Mm. Yes. Absolutely. Now they just think that you're still 5 years old, that you can demand and jump and you got a life and you need to make sense of everything. And then they say, my kids may know gevra. You know, and then it's like all that. So we are in a thing. So you ask me, how can we not just say we can't change it? It's when you start walking down that path and you're going to have to become like, deaf and duck fell, right? You're going to have to just walk. Then it's going to be a case of, because the first thing that you're going to worry is, they're not going to accept me in my tribe any longer if I am going to say no. It's a human nature reaction.
2: That is so true.
1: And you're going to have to walk it.

0: able to get to the other side, to be able to say no to people, you're going to have to walk it and become deaf, dumb and blind.
1: The other thing that they like using is if you are in a company, nee, make it a story, mostly fun, meini. Ek is fun dat hulle paar dood is, as ek ook so maar dood. But unfortunately, they use emotional blackmail on you.
0: And then guess what? You don't want to be around that person. Because every time you go there, you're going to feel terrible. Mm. When you leave, you're going to feel terrible. So now I was like, oh, if I'm going to visit my mother, now I'm going to hear again, so I'd rather just not go.
1: Mm.
0: But the mothers are not in awareness that they're doing it because they're in a trip in their own head.
1: Exactly.
0: Right? They're ruminating about their abandonment and their rejection now from the children. Mm. Without realizing the children has their own lives, all they need to do is communicate and say, can you take me on Friday or Saturday or Sunday? This is what I would like to do. Would it be possible? Now the child can rearrange their day or their weekend and say, okay, let me put something in place and let me do this for you. But because there's no communication. So I'll give you an example. I went to visit my aunt and my cousin in December. And now you must know there's no domestics that time. And we were busy cleaning the house. And my cousin has this massive house. So now my auntie is sweeping, man. And she comes in and she tells, I swept all the floors now. And I looked at her and I was like, not going to take this now. So I said, okay. But with a straight face, I look at her. What is it that you're needing from me? Do you need him to say, well done? Do you need a pat on the back? What is it you're needing? She looked at me and she, because she needed to regulate the nervous system, because she must have been frustrated. And now she's coming and she's down dumping on me. And I'm like, so just communicate. What is it that you're needing? And it stopped. Communication is key here, whether you're in a relationship with your parents, whether you're in a relationship with your children or your spouse. That's the communication.
1: It is very important that we do communicate with whoever the person is that you're talking to, because every communication would be different for every person. So with your parents, it is, do you need me to say, wow, that's fantastic. I'm so proud of mommy. You did it. I knew you would be able to do it. And then with your friends, it is, listen, you can either take it or leave it. I really don't care. With your spouse, it is, oh gosh, this is like a continuous thing every single day. And with your children, you stand there with a wooden spoon in your hand and you tell them, if you do not listen, guess who's going to be working overtime?
0: There we go. But now, the thing is, we were raised with fear, with hidings, with wooden spoons. We were raised with that, right? Yes, it worked in certain cases because gentle parenting don't always work.
1: Yeah.
0: In certain cases where the friendships are, what is it we're all needing as humans? We need to be seen. We need to be heard, right? We need to be heard. Sometimes we need help, right? Or we need to be held. It's those three things. Now, if we constantly have this protection mechanism of defense, can any of those three things be accepted or communicated if you're on the defense all the time?
1: Well, it would be difficult then, isn't it?
0: Yes, it would be, because it's a block, because now the ego's at play. Exactly. The ego's now come in as a protection. I need to protect at all cost. Now, in that case, whether it's a parent, whether it is a friend, whether it's your spouse, whether it's a child, you need to be able to establish and ask them again, communication. What is it that you are needing right now? That's why I asked my aunt, what is it you're needing? Do you need a pat on the back? Do you need me to say, well done?
1: I suppose this happens in a working environment as well, where people need to know, you need to communicate with your staff members. If you don't, how do you expect that staff member to know, oh, this wonderful thing has happened at the workplace? I mean, and I always find, and I always tell myself, you know, communication is so important at work. Because it's very easy to misinterpret things.
0: So when there's an argument between husband and wife, husband or wife should ask, what is it you're needing right now? Do you just need to be heard? Do you want to talk?
1: Yeah.
0: Or do you want to be held? Or do you need help? Three things, three H's. Held, helped, or heard. Right? Once we establish that, then you're going to see that walls are going to come down again. Because when we're not getting what we want, we build up the defenses. And you can't communicate when the defenses are up. And I start building walls because I don't feel safe. And then when people are not feeling safe, they go ultra independent. I was one of those. I do everything myself. I don't ask you. Because I get hurt when I'm disappointed. So there's lots of reasons why people shut down. There's lots of reasons why marriages shut down, because there's no safety.
1: Mm.
0: The safety is one of the most important. I saw a post this morning and it hit me so hard. They said, when a therapist said, when you come from a dysfunctional home, right, and an unstable home, what happens is all you long for, you don't long for all those big goals.
1: Mm.
0: You just long for a home to call yours that nobody can take from you.
1: That is so true.
0: Yes.
1: So what happens in a situation where you are in conversation with a particular person and it sounds like it's going in the direction of marriage, and he made so many promises to you, or she made so many promises to you, and then the whole thing just falls apart?
0: Then you must know Allah put his hand in it and he protected you. Rejection is Allah's protection, redirection. You dodged a bullet. Or a cannon.
1: I'll go with a cannon.
0: Yeah, so if you're going to keep on ruminating about, but he promised me all these things.
1: Mm-hmm.
0: Where is Allah in the situation? Mm. Why do you get married? You get married for the sake of Allah subhanahu wa ta'ala, not for your own pleasure.
1: Yeah.
0: So when people go and ruminate, and but he promised me this and he promised me that. If that was meant for you, it would have happened.
1: Mm.
0: If that was written for you, it would have happened. But our conscious mind, or let's say we in the 3D, esoterically we know this.
1: Mm.
0: But our human mind, which is in the 3D, has to still catch up. So one minute you understand it, okay, Allah subhanahu wa ta'ala protected me, and the next minute our human body has to catch up, because our emotions lie in our human body and not in our soul.
1: That is true, because you will always ask the question, why did Allah protect me? What is it that I didn't see that Allah knows?
0: Yes, obviously.
1: Allah knows everything.
0: In the Quran, I know what you know.
1: What you don't know.
0: Yes. So,
1: subhanAllah.
0: So if we just remind ourselves, this was a protection, and a protection is redirection.
1: Mm.
0: And a rejection is redirection, and it's a protection from Allah, and we just hold on to that, then we're going to be fine. But when the human mind comes in and shaitan can whisper, and then you give in to that whispering and you start ruminating, you're going to end up in the pain all over again.
1: That is so true. I suppose it works both ways. So it works with the men where they will make you kind of emotionally dependent on you.
0: Mm-hmm.
1: And sometimes it's with a woman where they make you emotional dependent on you. What happens in the instance of, after everything was done, the, you know, there was a breakup in relationship, and that person comes back to you and tells you, I had to do it at that time because X, Y, and Z. And I'm not just talking of a relationship between a guy and a lady. I'm talking of any relationship for that matter. And the person that was the person that broke up the relationship comes to you and says, I did it because of X, Y, and Z. Do you take him back or take her back or what?
0: It depends, right? Sometimes the relationship can be rebuilt, but you look at the sunnah with the Nabi Sallallahu Alaihi Wasallam says, you forgive but you don't forget. Because now if you're going to fall back in the trap, right, you need to look out for patterns. If this is a pattern of this, they're going to hurt you again.
1: Yeah.
0: So it's a case where you're going to have to make istikhara in that case and say, Allah, guide me if I should take this person back. I had a case where my client was saying, after 2 years, her husband came back or asked, begging her for her to take him back. And I just advised her, make istikhara. So for 3 weeks, they were chatting and she started looking positive and everything. And he said one thing. And I said, that was your istikhara working. She said, in the 2 years, he never changed. She did a lot of work on herself and he never changed. And I said, that was your istikhara answer. And they never got back together. But so sometimes, you know, the person is going to present their best foot when they want you. Whether it's in a relationship, whether it's in a marriage, they're going to... But the minute they have you, now the disrespect starts. Why? Because, she can't do it without me.
1: That's so true. Fatwa, unfortunately, our time has come to an end. And this was a very educational program that we had. A lot of things that we can apply in our daily lives, and also a lot of things that we need to be wary of. If a relationship has broken off and the person comes back to you, remember what they did and make sure the patterns isn't repeated. If it gets repeated, walk away. Shukran so much for that fatwa. Well, this brings Community Pulse to an end for this Monday afternoon. We do wish you all of the best for the remainder of the day. I'll be back this evening between 9 and 10 for Lifestyle Matters and It's Heart to Heart. Until then, Abadhi Khuda Hafiz.
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0: Coming up on the agenda, Israeli forces have begun intercepting global Sumud flotilla vessels in international waters. A bloody weekend in the Western Cape as 6 women are killed and several other people injured in 2 mass shootings. EFF leader Julius Malema's criticism of judicial officers risks undermining public confidence. The Constitutional Court has struck down parts of the National Health Act, declaring them invalid. And Taxi Association Codeta switches to cashless payments from next month. But first, the news with Nurinisa Isaacs.
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2: Assalamu alaikum and good afternoon. Israeli naval warships have surrounded the humanitarian global Sumud flotilla in the Mediterranean Sea. The act of piracy occurred about 250 nautical miles from the coast of Gaza. The vessels are carrying civilian aid and activists. Organizers to the flotilla set sail from the Turkish port of Marmaris 4 days ago. Its mission is to deliver humanitarian assistance and challenge the blockade of Gaza. The Global Sumud Flotilla has confirmed that Israeli occupation forces have begun intercepting the vessels in international waters in a clear violation of maritime law. The flotilla includes doctors, journalists and humanitarian workers. All participants are unarmed civilians. Now, this follows an earlier incident near Crete where activists were abducted by Zionist forces. The activists were subjected to abuse at the hands of the Israeli entity during that interception. Meanwhile, a land convoy linked to the mission has been halted in Libya. Military forces are blocking its route towards Gaza. The Constitutional Court has struck down the Health Minister's controversial Certificate of Need policy. In a unanimous judgment, the Court confirmed an earlier High Court ruling declaring key provisions of the National Health Act unconstitutional. Sections 36 to 40 had granted the Minister sweeping powers to decide where doctors could work. They also allowed government to control over where medical equipment and facilities could be located. The provisions were challenged by Trade Union Solidarity along with 6 other organizations. These included groups representing private doctors and hospital associations. The court found the law unjustifiably limited the right to freely choose a profession. It also ruled that such distinctions were inconsistent with the Constitution. As a result, the sections have been declared invalid with immediate effect. The Health Minister and Director General have also been ordered to pay legal costs. All areas in the Western Cape are now accessible, but it is still difficult to get to them. Western Cape Head of Disaster Management Colin Dana says that they are still working on returning conditions to normal. He says that mop-up operations in communities that were the hardest hit are underway. Dana notes that the assessments have revealed the extent of the infrastructure damage.
3: We have started preliminary assessments, but it's very difficult because of the fact that in some places the water is still too high for us to do a proper assessment. But mostly infrastructure damage. Premier Alan Wendy is going to visit those areas today. And hopefully then, we can also have a very good indication of how we're going to take this forward.
2: Western Cape Head of Disaster Management, Colin Dania. Northwest businessman Brown Mokgotsi's bail hearing has been moved to May 25th. He will remain in police custody until then. Mokgotsi was arrested on Friday after he appeared at the Matlanga Commission in Pretoria. It comes after he allegedly staged his own assassination attempt in November. Mokgotsi claimed that he escaped the attack unharmed, despite his car being riddled with bullets. Mokgotsi has since announced his intention to sue the state for malicious prosecution and unlawful arrest. Recapping the top story on Radio 786 at the Sawa, Israeli naval warships have surrounded the humanitarian global Sumud flotilla in the Mediterranean Sea. The act of piracy occurred about 250 nautical miles from the coast of Gaza. The vessels are carrying civilian aid and activists. Meanwhile, a land convoy linked to the mission has been halted in Libya. Military forces are blocking its route towards Gaza. That's the news for now. The next bulletin follows at 2 o'clock.

0: Assalamu alaikum and good afternoon. I am Khadija Davids and this is On the Agenda. Now, the global Sumud flotilla is under attack. In the past hour, Israeli naval forces hijacked some of their vessels in international waters. And the mission is en route from Turkey to Gaza to try and break the inhumane US-backed Israeli siege on the enclave. For an update, we're joined by the global Sumud flotilla's Yeshilin Govender. Thanks so much for your time and welcome.
1: Hello, good afternoon. Yes, thank you for allowing us to be on your show.
0: Yeshilin, what's the latest from that delegation? Of course, considering where they are, I'm sure communications is a bit difficult, but can you maybe just give us some of the latest that you have received?
1: Okay, what we can tell you is that we can confirm that there have been interceptions of flotilla boats. All right. Mm-hmm. And that these interceptions were carried out by the Israeli military. At the moment, we have at least one boat which has been confirmed intercepted. There are reports of other boats. We are awaiting confirmation of those. We'll be able to track these boats, right? And I can see that there's at least like five other boats have been confirmed intercepted or have been reported as intercepted. We're waiting confirmation.
0: Mm. And of course, for those of us that are watching the live stream, when we see those screens going dark, that is our immediate concern. Is that the case or is it a communication issue there?
1: The screens themselves, I'm not allowed to actually explain too much about this. And this is a security protocol that has been initiated with all flotilla participants and delegates. I can't actually elaborate on this just for the listeners, unfortunately.
0: I suppose the other concern here, then, of course, we have South Africans that are also part of this flotilla. Do you know what their condition is?
1: Yes, we are in contact with all our delegates. Right, we are in contact with our delegates, and we have an established protocol that we follow in the event of a delegate's boat being intercepted and that delegate being taken into custody by the Israeli occupation forces. We have an established protocol. Obviously, if something happens with a delegate, our priority is to deal with their family and friends first. Right. So we would always communicate with them. We don't want the family and friends to find out about something through the media rather than through us. We have a certain amount of responsibility here.
0: So of course the sea mission is one aspect of this. It's also a land mission, and we now believe that they've now been halted in Libya. What were the conditions there, and what were the reasons for that interception, if you can call it that?
1: Look, I'm sure that you know, and anyone who's listening to the show would know, Libya is a very volatile country. And there's actually two separate governments claiming control of Libya in the east and in the west. At the moment, this convoy is attempting to transition from the west of Libya to the east of Libya. And it involves a whole series of negotiations which have been ongoing. And at that point here, we are waiting for negotiations to be concluded with the East Libyan, or with the groups controlling the east of Libya. If there is if we're not able to confirm the security or the safety of our delegates and participants, then that convoy will not proceed. It is a very, very dangerous area of the world.
0: Yeah, indeed. Just on that, then, you said the negotiations are taking place. So what then happens? Do the delegates wait at a certain point? Are they staying with, the cargo? What is happening there? Like, of course, it's a stop-start kind of situation that you need to be prepared for when you're doing this kind of mission.
1: That's correct. That is correct. I've just been handling a bit of a heavy and intense workload for the last couple of hours.
0: Of course, I understand.
1: Look, these the delegates are—they are all together. They are with the convoy, right? They have been instructed to remain together, and there's a security team that is attending to them at this point here, right? So they are not unaccompanied or insecure at this stage. They will remain with the humanitarian aid because their purpose is to transport that humanitarian aid to the Rafah crossing.
0: Yeah,
1: they're not just going to abandon it.
0: Yeah, indeed. Ishlan Gavada, thank you so much for your time this afternoon, and thank you for keeping us updated as well. All the best to you and the team, and I suppose it's going to be a very stressful few days as well as those boats and that land convoy gets closer to their goal, of course, of breaking the illegal Israeli siege on Gaza. This is On the Agenda on 100.4 FM. We were in conversation with the Ishlan Gavada. He's with the Global Sumud Flotilla, just giving us an update there. He said, thus far, confirmed one boat has been intercepted. They're still in contact with the South African delegation, so at least we know that is what is happening at the moment. There are reports that five other boats have been intercepted, but those have not yet been confirmed. So once they are confirmed, of course, we will bring you the latest news. Just in, Advocate Glenys Breytenbach has been appointed as the Democratic Alliance's new chief whip. She will be the DA's chief negotiator within the Government of National Unity in Parliament. As of course, as we've seen, a bit of a leadership shake-up in the DA following John Steenhuisen's decision not to remain as leader of the party. And now, of course, we know that Mayor Jordan Lewis is at the leadership helm of the DA. And that also means it's a bit of a shake-up in Parliament as well in terms of the representation there. This is On the Agenda on 100.4 FM. Now, Gauteng schools owe municipalities a whopping 583.9 million rand. Addressing the media, Gauteng Education MEC Lebohang Maile detailed how at least 36 schools have had their water and electricity supply cut due to unpaid services. Most of these unpaid bills have been outstanding for more than 60 days. More than 500 schools have also been flagged for some form of a billing-related disconnection. And following municipal disconnections, which severely disrupted the academic year, an urgent High Court order was required to force the restoration of electricity to the affected schools in Tshwane. Maile insists that nothing should stand in the way of children's education. This is On the Agenda on 100.4 FM. Khadija David standing in for Khalid Givasbadi. Now, weekend mass shootings in the Western Cape have left at least 10 people dead and three others, including a 7-year-old child, wounded. In a suspected gang-related attack in West Bank in Delft, three women and a man were killed. A child was injured in this attack. In a second incident in Groendal in Franschhoek, another three women were shot dead and two others injured. Joining us now to discuss this ongoing battle with gun violence is Independent Security Studies researcher David Bruce. David, thanks so much for your time and welcome.
2: Good afternoon, and good afternoon to your listeners.
0: David, two mass shootings have occurred here in the Western Cape, a growing problem, of course, in this region as well as other parts of the country. And I think for many people seeing this kind of violence, it is quite concerning, especially when we know that government has taken steps, including the deployment of the South African National Defence Force, to try and reduce that level of crime. But yet we're still seeing, you know, these really violent attacks taking place.
2: Right. Well, I completely agree that it's an extraordinarily important issue of concern that has been a major problem for some time. So, you know, you can do, in my kind of line of work, you can do these interviews every kind of Monday because, frequently these large numbers of killings, sometimes on weekends. So, it certainly needs to be seen as a critical issue. And obviously the one big question is about the military deployment. I don't think it was ever very clear what exactly the military deployment was or is intended to accomplish.
0: Yeah.
2: And so, you know, so I don't think people are even debating that issue clearly enough because, you know, it's not necessarily true that you don't need something of this kind. In the policing world, you call it a kind of tactical deployment where you do use your kind of armed units to try and respond to the problem of violence. And, you know, certainly, people kind of, tend to criticize the military deployment without actually clarifying these questions about whether there's, you know, a need for some kind of, the armed side of the deployment to be strengthened, or if it's other issues that primarily need to be focused on.
0: Indeed. I just want to come back to the weekend attacks, and you mentioned there, you know, we could have this conversation almost every Monday, but what other patterns are you seeing in these types of mass shootings?
2: Well, you see, I mean, I work generally on policing in the country, so I'm not actually someone who very closely follows the gang violence in the Western Cape.
0: Mm.
2: One of my main focuses at the moment is on the overall problem of firearm violence in the country.
0: Mm.
2: And so there are these concentrations, I mean, particularly in areas with high metropolitan concentrations. So, for instance, in Gauteng, there's various areas which have high levels of gun violence. Obviously, you know, we know about the Cape Town story.
0: Mm.
2: Also, you know, then in KwaZulu-Natal, but to some degree concentrated around eThekwini, and then in the Eastern Cape. Particularly in Gqeberha. It's not that there aren't specific elements to the problem in the Western Cape, but the big question for me is about putting in place measures to ensure that the problem of gun violence in the country is reduced overall.
0: Mm.
2: And obviously one of the places where that, you know, is a critical priority is in the Western Cape.
0: Yeah. And we've seen almost weekly the police will come out with statements saying that they have confiscated firearms, yet we are still seeing the illegal flow of firearms continuing. So I wonder if those arrests are making any kind of dent in just that aspect of policing and cracking down on the illegal firearms trade.
2: Well, you see, you know, again, it comes to a question of, because why is recovering illegal firearms seen as synonymous with tackling the problem of gun violence?
0: Mm-hmm.
2: Presumably, if you are actually serious about reducing the problem, there needs to be, you know, a plan that goes beyond simply aiming to recover illegal firearms. Obviously, you know, the idea isn't to just develop the best possible plan. The critical issues are obviously about implementation, having a focus on actually reducing the levels of firearm violence in the country. But you know, there are obviously different kinds of things that can be done. The one thing is, very basic things such as improving the quality of information gathering, identifying what the sources, focusing much more clearly on what the sources are of these firearms that are being used in crime. And people can give you a long list of all the kinds of things that you should or could do to try and tackle these problems. But I think the critical thing is to move to a much more focus on the kind of outcomes of the measures rather than, something like reporting on the recovery of illegal firearms in place of talking about the reduction of firearm violence.
0: Yeah. Is it then an issue with when it comes to the policing strategy then that we are seeing this happening, that, as you say, if we focus on recovering weapons, but also having to deal with the illicit flow of these firearms. Where are we seeing the police lacking in dealing with this? So is it only a policing issue that we need to be focused on here?
2: Well, I think it's something about a way of operating. So, I mean, I think, the big problem, the one big problem with SAPS is that the SAPS isn't very innovative.
0: Mm.
2: So, their formula is that they put in place these, if there is a crisis around a particular type of crime, they talk about, then they'll present to Parliament a strategy, which has all these different elements in it. But the critical thing is obviously about being serious about reducing something like firearm-related crime in, for instance, the Greater Cape Town area, and then holding someone responsible for doing it, or something moving towards the focus on actually resolving these problems rather than purely going through the motions of presenting these, supposedly comprehensive plans, but which, the critical things are moving much more clearly to a focus on the kind of implementation of, measures which are, properly considered. But the main thing is doing these things properly, not just about the plans.
0: Yeah, indeed. David Bruce, thank you so much for your time and your insights this afternoon. He's an independent security studies researcher and speaking to us as we have seen a rise in gun violence. It's been particularly concerning here in the Western Cape. Of course, this is where we are based. Just on the past weekend, we saw mass shootings taking place. At least 10 people were left dead and 3 others, including a 7-year-old child, wounded. These incidents occurred in West Bank and in Groendal. Groendal, of course, being in Franschhoek. This is On the Agenda, 100.4 FM.
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0: It's On the Agenda on 100.4 FM. Khadija David standing in for Khalid Gibasbadi. Now, the Constitutional Court has ruled that parts of the National Health Act are invalid. It struck down the requirement for state approval before healthcare practitioners can operate, expand or relocate. Solidarity, which took the matter to court, says one of the National Health Insurance central pillars has collapsed today. And the union says the Certificate of Need was far more than merely an administrative instrument. It was an instrument of centralization and state control. To discuss this, we're joined by governance specialist Professor Alex van den Heuvel from the Wit School of Government. Professor, thank you so much for your time and welcome to Radio 786.
6: Hi, good morning.
0: What do you make of this afternoon? What do you make of this court judgment, especially when it comes to healthcare practitioners and the sector? I mean, there was a lot of pushback, especially from those in the private sector, over the implementation of the NHI.
6: Yeah, so this doesn't deal directly with the National Health Insurance Act. This deals with the National Health Act. And this particular provision, the Certificate of Need provision, was introduced in 2003 and has been through a number of court challenges. So there's been there was a high court determination that essentially declared these sections unconstitutional already, and this was basically the confirmation from the Concord that the high court decision is maintained. So essentially, this was an attempt to legislate that government can determine where private practitioners locate. And essentially their rule would stand. They would have the ability to move you around to where they think people are underserviced. And so this was quite an extreme measure. And the enabling provisions in the National Health Act were quite open-ended. And it really, to interpret what would actually happen, you required regulations. And the High Court determined they haven't put out the judgment yet on the Constitutional Court, but I assume they've upheld the reasoning of the High Court. Mm. Essentially said you can't make all your rules in regulations. You can't clarify your act in regulations. It must be substantively in the enabling provisions. Mm. So essentially all the way through they declared these provisions to be irrational, which is quite a significant ruling because, in fact, the rationality test is quite a low bar to get over for creating legislation, and basically they didn't even get over the low bar.
0: Yeah, indeed, and I'm just thinking, of course, when you talk about these deployments, I know when you first qualify as a doctor, that's one of the options available to you. There's certain areas where you are deployed to do your, I suppose, your in-service is what it's called. Would this have been an extension of that? Is that what the plan was from government side? And I mean, just how enforceable was it in the first place?
6: Well, so the first issue is that kind of movement of people for community service and for the sort of the houseman period is actually part of your training.
0: Mm.
6: So that's working in the public sector. And so essentially it depends on available posts. This went beyond that. This is not dealing with the public sector. This is private sector. Mm. It says that when you choose where you want to run your practice, we will choose for you. And essentially, if you had an existing practice, in other words, you're already practicing somewhere and you're established, they could also move you. So all of that was essentially implied by the enabling legislation. Mm. They didn't publish regulations associated with these provisions, so there was no detail. But essentially, that was part of what was challenged, is you can't leave all of that up to, you can't interpret your act through regulations. Mm. It's got to be something that's in the act itself. And to move people around who are working and choosing where to work in the private sector is clearly inappropriate. Mm. And that was, and that has been upheld.
0: Where does this leave
6: And part of it is that they're concerned about the fact that there will be a diminishing of access to care, because the assumption is that if you refuse permission to set up your arrangement or to continue with your practice in a particular area, the assumption is that you will actually move to the area that's available. Mm. And that's not necessarily the case. There's no evidence or proof or any assumption that you can make that that will actually happen. More than likely, you will just reduce the overall levels of care available.
0: Mm. Where does this leave the health department now? Because I think perhaps the reasoning behind them making this regulation or implying this regulation was to ensure that people had access to health care in different areas. I suppose that was the altruistic kind of thinking that was going on there. But practicality comes into play, especially I think the court upholding that as well. Where does this now leave the health department in trying to get people access to qualified doctors?
6: Well, it said that essentially what it was arguing and what it had been argued and what was accepted by the courts was that the equity objective is not going to be achieved through this method. Mm. And that government basically has alternative methods that are more reasonable to achieve the equity objective. So in many cases, that does involve how you move people around in the public sector and how you locate services, because their government does have control.
0: Mm.
6: It pays the salaries. It puts the posts there. So that's part of its job. So to move people around in the private sector doesn't necessarily increase equity, because essentially a private service is one that is you pay for access to. Mm. So the public service, the equity objective is achieved particularly for vulnerable groups and people in rural areas. You achieve that through the way in which you deploy your public sector resources. So, so in many respects, the National Department of Health was unable to explain its reasoning as to how its equity objectives would actually be enhanced by these provisions.
0: Mm.
6: It looked essentially draconian.
0: Yeah. Professor, thank you so much for your time and explaining what the implications of this ruling to us. Professor Alex van den Nieuwe is from the Wits School of Governance at of course, he's also a governance specialist, just speaking to us. As the Constitutional Court has ruled that parts of the National Health Act are invalid, it struck down the requirement for state approval before healthcare practitioners can operate, expand, or relocate. And this is particularly applicable to doctors in the private sector. This is On the Agenda, 100.4 FM.
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0: The dollar is trading at R16.63, a British pound R22.23, a euro is trading at R19.36. On to your commodities. Platinum ounce $1,972.43, palladium $1,414.53, gold ounce is trading at $4,538.27, silver ounce $75.62, and Brent crude is trading at $109.26 per barrel.
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0: A mostly sunny day is expected tomorrow. It will be accompanied by a southeasterly wind reaching speeds of up to 20 kilometers per hour. Temperatures should range from 14 to 22 degrees. Now, an estimated 80% of South African homeowners are underinsured. And this is the assertion of a senior adjudicator at a home insurance company, Janitra Hollenberg. With extreme weather events becoming more frequent and destructive, experts have expressed the growing concern that many homeowners remain financially exposed when disaster hits. Recent industry reports reveal that weather-related damage is now amongst the leading drivers of insurance claims. Hollenberg adds that policyholders don't read their policies and several of them don't understand what they are covered for. Indeed, read the fine print, but then also understand what the fine print means. Try and get someone to explain those to you, especially when you are signing on to those policies, so that you are indeed covered. And as these weather conditions persist, and I think they're becoming more frequent year on year, we need to be prepared for these things. This is On the Agenda on 100.4 FM. Khadija David standing in for Khalid Gebasbadi. EFF leader Julius Malema finds himself in the hot seat once again, and this time for his criticism of South Africa's judiciary. Now, his criticism stems from the Helen Suzman Foundation approaching the Western Cape High Court to challenge his continued role on the Judicial Service Commission. It follows Malema's five-year prison sentence for discharging a firearm at a public event in 2018. And the ruling in that case is under appeal. For more on this, we're joined by senior researcher at Judges Matter, and that is Mbekiseli Benjamin. Mbekiseli, thank you so much for your time and welcome.
8: Good afternoon, Khadija, and salamu alaikum.
0: Walaikum salam. Let's contextualize this. The Helen Suzman Foundation is approaching the High Court to challenge Malema's role in the JSC following his firearm case. What do you make of that application?
8: Well, it's a groundbreaking application, because what Helen Suzman Foundation is essentially asking for is that for Parliament to consider recalling Mr. Malema from being a member of the Judicial Service Commission. They say that because of the firearm conviction, that he's now a convicted criminal, he's now a sentenced criminal, and so he should not be involved in the process of selecting judges. Mm-hmm. And what they are saying is that the Parliament, because it is the body that sent him to the JSC, it must now think carefully about pulling him back. And so that is something that has never happened before. Yeah. And so what the court will essentially be doing is to ask Parliament to change its mind. And it's not an easy thing to do. Mm. And so there, in some ways, it is groundbreaking because of that.
0: Indeed. And I think this question is becoming more and more frequent in that just how involved should the courts be when it comes to how Parliament conducts its business. I mean, this was a question also raised from the Constitutional Court ruling on the Section 89 matter in terms of the Pala-Pala report. So just how involved should the courts be when it comes to this? So what is the hand that the Helen Suzman Foundation is playing here?
8: Well, look, ordinarily, the court does not get involved in the affairs of Parliament. Mm. They have to respect the separation of powers principle and essentially stay in their lane. Mm. But what Helen Suzman Foundation is saying here is that Parliament has a role to play in terms of Section 165 of the Constitution, which is to support the independence and integrity of the judiciary. By having someone who is a convicted criminal, but who's also been found guilty before of ethical breaches, they are not fulfilling that constitutional responsibility to make sure that the courts are independent. So essentially the hand that Helen Suzman Foundation is playing here is to say that the court must get Parliament to do its job in terms of the Constitution. And they are actually putting it in very careful words to say that the court must not say Parliament must recall Mr. Malema. All they're saying is that Parliament should consider whether he's still suitable for that position of being a member of the Judicial Service Commission, especially because of some of the public statements that Mr. Malema has made, especially when cases go against him.
0: Yeah, so, you know, that's the other side of this. I mean, how is his rhetoric posing a risk to how the judiciary is being perceived?
8: Look, his rhetoric is harmful in some ways to the judiciary, because criticism of the courts is totally acceptable if that criticism is informed, if that criticism is based actually on what the judges or the magistrates are saying. Mm-hmm. It is an important way to hold the courts accountable. But what Mr. Malema often does is that criticism goes to areas where it starts to become harmful. So, for example, after he was sentenced last month, he stood up on a stage and accused the magistrates of being a member of AfriForum that her judgment was informed by racism. He has no evidence of that kind of thing. And so his statements saying that the magistrate is a member of AfriForum and therefore took a decision based on that kind of statement is harmful to the courts, because all of those people who are standing outside of court listening to him will also now have doubts on the magistrate's ability to understand the law and the magistrate's ultimate decision. So it is quite harmful.
0: I suppose the other side of this is that because he has such a large platform, you know, any counter argument there probably will be drowned out by that. And you can't really be expecting, you know, judges to keep coming out with statements to counter what he's been saying.
8: Yeah, that's an important point, Khadija, because if it was you and I saying these things, it would be harmful. But with Mr. Malema, it is multiplied 10 times because of the platform that he holds, and especially because he's a member of the national legislature, he's a member of parliament. Unlike you and I, he has a constitutional responsibility not to act this way. So in some ways, what he's doing is actually far worse than what anyone, the rest of us would do.
0: Let's come now to him still being a member of the JSC. How should he be then conducting himself while still in this role?
8: That's another aspect of the Helen Suzman Foundation's case. They are saying that there should be a code of conduct which sets out clearly the kind of behavior that should be expected of members of the Judicial Service Commission, whether they are members of parliament or whether they are legal practitioners. But once you sit on the JSC, there should be a standard that you're held to. And the of behavior of Mr. Malema. Yes.
0: We just lost you there for a moment, yes?
8: I'm sorry, yes. Yes, what they're saying is that when you look at the pattern of behavior of Mr. Malema, it is on just normal basis, without that code of conduct in place, it is the kind that is not acceptable for someone in his position. It is not acceptable for a member of the JSC who has this responsibility of assessing and appointing judges to the courts.
0: We're living in a time, I think, where the courts are becoming more prominent. We're seeing a lot more issues being battled out in the country's courts. It's not just really about, you know, gangsters or criminals that are being taken to court. We're seeing other matters also being fought there as well. And this is, I suppose, also creating a perception from the public's view in terms of what the courts are, who they feel they are aligned to, if the court is wronging their particular political party or political leader. You know, we've seen it through Jacob Zuma, for an example. Julius Malema is another. We've now had the NCC's Fidel Adams in court as well. How is that playing a role in how the public is perceiving or going to be perceiving the judiciary?
8: Look, the courts do play an important role in enforcing the Constitution, right? But there is an over-reliance on the courts. Almost every single issue now is ending up in court. And that, unfortunately, puts the courts at risk because now they become at the center of all political discourse in society. And that's where you don't want them to be. And this is also something that we raise as an issue with the Helen Suzman Foundation application, in that there are mechanisms for Mr. Malema to be held accountable. For example, they should be a complaint with the Ethics Committee of Parliament to discipline him for some of the statements he's made outside of court. And there should be a process there internally within Parliament to hold him accountable before you get to the courts. Mm. Rushing to the courts does actually cause problems to the courts. And that's also why sometimes we call for caution. Rather use the mechanisms that are in place before you even think about the courts.
0: Mm. The other side of that, of course, is people have money to go to the courts, and that also causes other issues because it's those who have money that can almost force the hand of the court, but try and use these courts with the money and the resources that they have in order to get a certain outcome.
8: Yes, that is another difficulty, is that for ordinary people, when they see the people who are running to the courts, it almost becomes the usual suspects.
0: Mm.
8: And then it sort of becomes

0: situation where the courts become the tools of the rich and powerful, as opposed to the people, the broader public in South Africa. But in that situation, the courts cannot do anything about that. Mm. The courts deal with the cases as they come to them. They can't stop an NGO or other powerful person from coming to court. They have to deal with all cases that come in. But you're quite right. It is an unfortunate trend that so many of the big political players, whether it's NGOs or political parties or even politicians, are the ones who dominate what comes out in the courts, especially the public facing work.
1: Indeed. Mbeki Zeli Benjamin, always a pleasure speaking to you. He's a senior researcher at Judges Matter, speaking to us as EFF leader Julius Malema has once again found himself in the hot seat, and this time for his criticism of South Africa's judiciary. And the criticism stems from the Helen Suzman Foundation approaching the Western Cape High Court to challenge his continued role on the Judicial Service Commission. And that's, of course, after Malema was sentenced to 5 years in prison for discharging a firearm at a public event. That ruling, of course, is under appeal. This is On the Agenda on 100.4 FM. We were hoping to speak to the Cape Organization for the Democratic Taxi Association. They've announced a new cashless payment system that was supposed to launch, or expected to launch, on June 1st. It's been a while since I've been in a taxi, but I don't know. Would it work? hopefully that we can get some answers from Codeta. Commuters will be able to tap their bank cards when entering taxis, and safety cameras will also be installed inside these minibus taxis. For more on that, we're joined by Taxi Association Codeta's chairperson, Nkleba Enge, who is suddenly not with us. But hopefully we can get some answers from him soon, just to give us more details on how this cashless system will work. You know, we've become so cashless that we don't really carry cash on us. And when the system fails, it becomes almost another inconvenience, because you don't have the cash on you because you're so used to just tapping or just using your card. So will this be an option for many people who are still reliant on that hard cash, on those kinds of transactions, considering where we see our taxis operating in South Africa? Will it be an option for them? Will this be a consideration? And we'll just have to see whether indeed it will work. We're joined now by Codeta's chairperson, Nkleba Enge. Thank you so much for your time and welcome. Hi, Nkleba.
2: I'm in a meeting. Oh my God.
1: Okay, he's in a meeting. He also agreed to do an interview with us at this time, so we'll get him get back to that meeting. You can let us know by the WhatsApp line 0786101112. If you do make use of taxis, would a cashless system work for you? Would you feel safer not having cash on you and using your card instead? To tap and pay for those for your trips. I don't know, will the bank charges become an issue because you keep tapping for a 20 rand, 15 rand trip, all of these things. I don't know if it's a consideration for anyone. This is On the Agenda on 100.4 FM. I'm just looking at what else is happening in the news today and things that we have covered. Of course, we will keep you updated on the developments with the global Sumud flotilla. The Zionist entity once again engaged in an act of piracy about 250 nautical miles from the coast of Gaza. We spoke to a representative of the global Sumud flotilla, and that was Yeshelin Govender, and he said they have confirmed one boat has been intercepted. They are also reports that five others have been intercepted, but they're still waiting for confirmation on that. They're maintaining communication with all the boats and in communication with the South African delegation as well. So we will keep you updated on that. And a very key point that Yeshelin made there is that if anything happens, the first point of call is to be in contact with the family members and relatives of those who have been abducted by the Zionist regime in international waters. And then, of course, those statements will go out to the media. And because it really is a difficult situation for family to find out via the media that this kind of thing has happened to the loved one. So they have their processes in place. You also wouldn't tell us, because something I found quite interesting, when we are watching the boats, we're watching the live stream and we see those screens going dark, your immediate thought is that something had happened. But he said because of security reasons, he couldn't really explain what that's about. But okay, so now we know that that is happening. So we shouldn't immediately see that as a sign that the boats have been intercepted if we've seen the screen going dark when watching that live stream.

0: course, we are all focused on that because we want that aid to get into Gaza. We also want the illegal Israeli siege to be broken. There is a land convoy that is headed to Gaza via Libya. It's been halted. I think it's an issue about paperwork and those kinds of things, and a very delicate situation there as well. Yeshlin says that the participants in the land convoy are all well, and they are staying with the convoy as they await permission to get to pass to the next point, and they are trying to break the Israeli siege via land and get that aid over to over the Rafah crossing. We know that the Zionist entity has been preventing the much needed aid from getting into the enclave as well. News more locally, the Constitutional Court has struck down the Health Minister's controversial certificate of need policy. In that unanimous judgment, the court confirmed an earlier High Court ruling declaring key provisions of the National Health Act unconstitutional. Section 36 to 40 had granted the minister sweeping powers to decide where doctors could work. They also allowed government control over where medical equipment and facilities could be located. And the provisions were challenged by Trade Union Solidarity along with six other organizations. These included groups representing private doctors and hospital associations. And the court found that the law unjustifiably limited the right to freely choose a profession. And it also ruled that such restrictions were inconsistent with the Constitution. We'll bring you updates as well from what is happening in terms of the relief work following last week's storm. Of course, many communities still highly affected by that. Our update from Colin Dana this morning, he was on NRA. He's the Western Cape head of disaster management, saying that while areas are accessible, it's still difficult to get to certain points. So you're having to travel very carefully in order to get through some flood hit areas and to get the aid through as well. So there are different ways in which they are doing that, but of course it's a slow process because we also need to ensure the safety of the aid workers as well as the equipment that's getting them there. So all of those considerations are being made as well, but also noting that a lot of key infrastructure has been damaged in those rains, so the repair work is going to take some time as well. Further updates, Northwest businessman Bram Mokgosi's bail hearing has been moved to May 25th. He will remain in police custody until then. He was arrested on Friday after he appeared at the Malanga Commission in Pretoria. I think everyone was watching was like, why is he wearing this red blazer? Someone said, Bram Mokgosi is in his villain era, so I don't know. But soon after that, he was arrested. And it comes after he allegedly staged his own assassination attempt in November. Mokgosi claimed that he escaped the attack unharmed. And I think if you remember the footage of that and the vehicle, it was riddled with bullets, but Mokgosi is saying he escaped it unharmed. And Mokgosi has since announced his intention to sue the state for malicious prosecution and unlawful arrest. So we'll see how far he gets with that. He's due back in court on May 25th for his bail application. And that's how we wrap up this afternoon's edition of On the Agenda. On behalf of the entire team, I'm Khadija Davids. Assalamu alaikum.
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1: Now, from the sunnah adhkars that the Nabi Muhammad sallallahu alayhi wasallam used to make after his salah is to recite Subhanallah 33 times, to recite Alhamdulillah 33 times, to recite Allahu Akbar 33 times, and to complete it off by saying
0: La ilaha illa Allah wahdahu la sharika lah. له الملك وله الحمد يحيي ويميت وهو على كل شيء قدير. بسم الله الرحمن الرحيم. الحمد لله رب العالمين والصلاة والسلام على أشرف المرسلين سيدنا ونبينا ومولانا 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
3: The Prophet ﷺ says, لَا يَنْبَغِي لِلْمُؤْمِنِ أَنْ يَذُلَّ نَفْسَهُ. A believer should not humiliate themselves. There's being humble, and then there's self-humiliation. And then on the other extreme, you have arrogance and pride. And we want to know, how can we live the middle ground here? Israfil ﷺ descends at the beginning of the Prophet's prophethood. And he says to the Prophet, you have two options. You can be a king prophet, or you can be a servant prophet. What do you want to do? You have Dawood and Suleiman, kings. Not just prophets, kings. They had palaces, they had armies. Like this, they would change the direction of the wind. Dawood alayhi salam, he holds metal and it just melts in his hands. You can be like that, or you can be a servant prophet. What do you prefer? And the Prophet ﷺ says, I want to be a servant prophet. Don't make me a king prophet. This was from his character, that he always preferred humility. He wanted to be one with his people. And Israfil responds to him, because you have chosen to humble yourself, O Muhammad sallallahu alayhi wa sallam, Allah will give you what you asked for. You will be a servant prophet, but, and this is the rule, this is the principle. The Prophet ﷺ says, whoever humbles themselves for the sake of Allah, Allah will raise their rank. The Prophet chose consciously to be a servant prophet, so Allah gave him a gift. From today, you are the Sayyidu Waladi Adam Yawm Al Qiyamah. You are going to be the master of all the children of Adam on the Day of Judgment. And you are وَأَوَّلُ مَنْ تَنْشَقُّ الْأَرْضُ عَنْهُ وَأَوَّلُ شَافِعُ. You will be the first person to intercede on behalf of the believers. You will be the first person who will be resurrected. So you, Muhammad ﷺ, is the last messenger, but he will be the first of prophets. Why? Because he chose humility. That was his choice. Now there's a problem, there's a reason we need to learn about humility. It's a very scary hadith. The Prophet ﷺ says, لَا يَدْخُلُ الْجَنَّةِ. A person will not enter paradise if they have an atom's weight of arrogance and pride in their heart. مَنْ كَانَ فِي قَلْبِهِ مِثْقَالُ حَبَّةٍ مِنْ خَرْدَلٍ مِنْ كِبْرٍ. What does that mean for a believer? A Muslim will never be in the hellfire forever. But let's say you did all the five pillars. You went to Umrah, and you went to Hajj, and you were kind to your neighbor, and you did good to your parents. But you had a little bit of arrogance in your heart. You cannot enter paradise with that arrogance. It has to be removed from your system. If it is not removed by tests in this world, if it's not removed by the right company, it's not removed by fighting with yourself, it will be removed by the fire of Jahannam. So you can enter paradise. But we will not enter paradise without it. May Allah make us of those who enter paradise with no hisab. There was a lot of customs and cultures at the time, primarily non-Arab, Persian, Roman. When the king would enter the room, what does everybody have to do? Stand up. I still remember my first day in the UK in university. The professor entered the room. I stood up. Good morning, sir. All my colleagues were laughing at me. I realized here they called their professor by the first name. John. John. Hada sadiqak, yani, he's your friend or something. You call him John. Sir, Mr., last name, professor. Some respect. No, John, how's it going? Sheikh, I can't do this. Yes, we Indians like hierarchy. We like our classes and systems and respect and sitting and standing. But what amazed me when I heard the first time that the Prophet ﷺ entered the room and his companions stood up and he told them, don't stand up, sit back down. He said, this is what the Romans and the Persians do. This is not what we do. When I enter the room, do not stand up. And if you want people to stand up for your entrance, you have a problem. Why, you think you're special? You're not special. Let them stay seated. You go down to them. This is how the Prophet ﷺ would be in his humility. He would go down to people. One day he was sitting. One of his companions said, look, why don't we give you a platform to eat? He was sharing from a plate with a slave. A slave in his household, a servant in his household, sharing from the same plate. Someone said, look, why don't you have your own plate? And why don't you sit on a, you know, place that's raised? So he says, innama ana abd. Me and this person are the same. We are both servants. I eat like a servant and I sit like a servant. This was the nature of the Prophet ﷺ. There's also a way in his body language. When he would walk, do you know how the Prophet ﷺ would walk? You can walk like this, yes? With your back stretched out and your nose up in the air. And your physiotherapist will be very happy for your posture. He would walk as though he's walking downhill. When you're walking downhill, your head is a little bit lowered, right? You're walking downhill. And also you will be walking a bit faster than normal. He would walk a bit faster than normal and he would walk as though he's walking downhill. Lowered. When he enters Mecca, after 20 odd years of persecution from these people, he enters Mecca with his head bowed. He should have entered with his sword in the air, telling them, I'm here, I'm back for you. But he didn't. He enters with his head bowed. Why? The greatest humility is the humility you show to the people who don't deserve it from you. Everybody can be humble with their children, can be humble with their neighbor, humble with a shopkeeper. But the most difficult thing, that person you want to put in their place, somebody crosses you, somebody scams you, somebody has a bad dealing with you, and you want to show them, don't try this again with me. You want to humble them. To show humility to this person is the biggest test. When Allah subhanahu wa ta'ala tests your ego, somebody dents your ego, you think, you could scratch me anywhere, but you scratched me in my ego. I'm not going to let it fly. You have two options. You can humiliate them, insult them, abuse them, embarrass them, put them in place, or you can treat them with humility, with gentleness. This was the nature of the Prophet sallallahu alaihi wasallam. How did the Prophet sallallahu alaihi wasallam react to praise when people would praise him? You know, in the Arab cultures, there's a very big culture of what's called mujamala, to exaggerate in the praise of somebody. And it comes from the tradition of poetry. Kings would commission poetry in their praise. I'll pay you £1,000, you write a nice poem praising Hisham. He says one time, La tutruni kama atrati Nasara ibn Maryam. Don't exaggerate in praising me like the Christians did with Jesus, the son of Mary. Because this is human nature, by the way. It happens over time. It happens like over centuries. There's some righteous person. Why should say Fulan, this person, righteous person, praise Salah. 10 years later, maybe there's a frame of this person on the wall somewhere. I'm not endorsing that. I'm saying maybe somewhere there's a frame, there's a book. Someone says, this was a great saint and a wali of Allah. Leave another 20, 30 years. Someone comes, starts wiping the frame, starts rubbing their clothes before they go out. Give it another 20, 30 years. People start making dua to the frame. This righteous person. This is how the cycle begins. I'm from a part of the world where there are certain saints, people who are assumed to be awliya, they have graves. And I know people by name who will not make dua to Allah. They will only make dua to this person in the grave. They will enter the grave, they'll make dua, they will walk backwards because they don't want to turn their back to the person who has passed away in the grave. They will walk backwards like this. Where did it begin? It all began with exaggerating the praise of this person. And the Prophet ﷺ, he says to his companions, do not do what those before you did. جَعَلُوا قُبُورَ أَنْبِيَائِهِمْ مَسَاجِدٍ. They made the graves of their prophets as places of worship, as objects of worship. So you have this. He says to his companions, don't praise me like the Christians praise Jesus, son of Mary. Don't go overboard, because over time, don't make me a god like they made him a god. That's dangerous. Don't do that. I am not Allah. I am lesser. What you should say, Abdullahi wa Rasuluh, Allah's messenger and his slave. Know who I am. The worship of Allah, the reverence of Allah, ultimately it comes down to humbling ourselves in front of Allah. How would the Prophet ﷺ show his humility at home? One of the signs, many scholars they say, one of the signs of arrogance at home, particularly for a man, is that a man won't lift his finger at home to help anywhere in the house. This is a sign of pride and arrogance, according to Ibn Qudama in the 7th century. So don't say I'm a feminist. Ibn Qudama said it, you can blame him, inshallah. Leave me alone, okay? Because we have people today, they say, if I have to lift my finger, then you have to pay part of the rent. They say this to their wives. They think this is the peak of masculinity. Obviously, we should invite them to attend these classes so they can learn what masculinity is. The Prophet ﷺ, what would he do at home? كان يفلي ثوبه ويحلب شاته. He would milk the animals in his backyard. He would repair his own clothes, his own buttons. يرقع ثوبه, hanging, drying, cleaning his clothes. يخصف نعله, if there was something in his sandals, he would lace his sandals, he would repair his sandals. His honorable hand was touching his shoes. You know, I've reached a certain status in society. If I want to polish my shoes, I have to stick them out and somebody can polish them for me. But he would polish his own sandals. وَيَأْكُلُ مَعَ الْخَادِمِ. If his servant was eating, he would sit and eat with them. He would tie the camel. He would do, you know, we say this in English, DIY, do it yourself. He would do as many things as possible himself. People would run to do it for him. Let me do this for you. Let me milk. You don't sit down. No, please don't touch your shoes. No, I will do it myself. There are many cultures around the world. Maybe not as much in the UK, because the UK tends to be a very DIY, do-it-yourself culture. People will, they will cement their own slabs and they will mow their own lawns and they will do everything. They will even change their own tires. In the vast majority of Muslim countries, there is a culture of having people do this for you. Having servants, having drivers, having gardeners. Something I've noticed over time is that this kills the ability for a person to do hard work. If a person grows up with all these people doing everything for them, they grow up and they are unable to lift a finger. We actually destroy our own children by making things easy for them. Every generation, many people who migrated to the UK, they had a tough time just surviving, building the first masjid, getting halal meat, just scraping the bottom of the pan for a job. So they want their children to have an easy time. Don't lift a finger, my child. Don't fold the clothes. Forget about the washing. Don't worry about the garden. Relax. I got everything sorted for you. Thinking, I had it hard, let me make it easy for them. This child grows up and they're so incompetent. They're so incompetent, they can't even lift a finger to do their own day-to-day chores. So they cause a mess. They cause hard times for themselves. At some point in time in Medina, because of the interaction with Jews and Christians, one thing about the Judeo-Christian scriptures is that over time, they tainted the image of their messengers. They said that Yunus alayhi salam committed a sin. They mentioned that some prophets or some messengers, Dawood, Sulaiman, etc., that they killed, that they were wrongful to their spouses, that they did some corruption and some wrong. Some things that are unbecoming of prophets. And so there was this feeling that the Prophet ﷺ is greater than the other prophets. And it was mentioned to him one day. So the Prophet ﷺ says, لا تفضلوني على يونس بن متى. He says, don't think that I am better than my brother Yunus. وَلَا تُفَضِّلُوا بَيْنَ الْأَنْبِيَاءِ. And don't say that these prophets are better than those prophets. وَلَا تُخَيِّرُونِي عَلَى مُوسَى. And don't say that I was greater than Musa. وَنَحْنُ أَحَقُّ بِشَكِّ مِنْ إِبْرَاهِيمِ. And we are more in need of questioning than Ibrahim. Because Ibrahim asked Allah, oh Allah, show me how you resurrect the dead. وَلَوْ لَبِثْتُ مَا لَبِثَ يُوسُفُ فِي السِّجْنِ لَأَجَبْتُ الدَّاعِي. And maybe if I had stayed in prison as long as Yusuf, maybe I would have given up. But Yusuf was better than me. Why does he say this? We know he is the greatest of all prophets, but part of humility is downplaying your status. Because people will always praise, people will always say things about you. But to downplay your status, no, that's not me. Of course, there is something called fake humility. When you insult yourself in front of people so they can praise you, you do it excessively. Subhanallah, I am just a poor miskeen. Who am I to teach you? No, Sheikh, you are the most knowledgeable man on the planet. No, please, don't say this. No, please don't pick up my bags and my shoes. No, I don't need more gifts from you. No, please don't buy me more clothes. No, please, I'm just... So this fake humility, this is not required. Allah knows what is in the heart. The Prophet ﷺ's humility is genuine. He really believes he is not the greatest of prophets. He really believes the other prophets are better than him. One person comes to him one day, he says, Ya khayr al-bariya, oh, the best of creation. He says, Dhaka Ibrahim, that's Ibrahim, not me. Ibrahim alayhi salam. In the Prophet ﷺ's interaction with people, a king, someone who sees themselves as better than others, greater than others, there will be times when they think, look, I don't have time for this. It's not my place to deal with this. Prophet ﷺ is walking in Medina. A little girl grabs his hand. Let go of my hand. Bint al-Halal. I'm the king of this city. I'm the boss. I have wives to manage. I have an army to manage. I have all this stuff. I can't be playing with you in the streets. She grabs his hand. Doesn't say a word. Wherever she runs, he just follows her in the streets of Medina until she lets go of his hand. When he comes across this man, the Prophet ﷺ's practice when he would pass by an orphan is what would he do? He would rub the head of the orphan and bring them close, give them a hug. One man sees him doing this. He says, I have 10 children. I don't do this with any of them. Masculinity. The Prophet ﷺ says, Laysa minna, you are not from us. If you don't have mercy for the young and respect for the old. This is part of humility. Part of humility. One day a man came in the presence of the Prophet ﷺ and he had like a seizure. You know, sometimes some celebrities, their fans are so crazily in awe by them, people faint. Yeah, they see their celebrity come, this famous singer or this famous actor, whatever, or actress. And just because this person is like 1 meter from them, people faint because of the awe, sense of awe and amazement. So one day a man comes in the presence of the Prophet ﷺ and he's shaking. The Prophet ﷺ says, Hawun alayk, relax. Fa inni lestu bi malik. I'm not a king. You don't have to tremble in front of me. Relax. Innama anabnu mra'atin min Quraysh ta'kul qadid. I'm just a son of a lady from Quraysh, from your own people. Who used to eat qadid, the type of food. Relax, I'm just one of you, we're the same. This was the nature of the Prophet ﷺ. One of the scariest things about arrogance, according to Ibn Qudama, he says the people who are struck with the most pride, they don't know it. It's the religious people, the worshippers, the scholars, the students of knowledge. They don't realize it. And they have a sense of pride in their hearts. May Allah subhanahu wa ta'ala forgive us. How do we remove this pride from our hearts? Where does pride come from? Tell me, where does pride

Tell me, where does pride come from? Where does arrogance come from? The root cause of pride and arrogance is you have a good quality. Maybe you have wealth. Maybe you have intelligence. Maybe you have knowledge. Maybe you have a good business. Maybe you're handsome. Maybe you're beautiful. Any good quality that you see that this is one of the excellent qualities that a human being can have, and I have it. That's step one. Is that a bad thing? For me to be beautiful, for me to be intelligent, wealthy? It's not a bad thing. Second, how I feel about this quality. How do I feel about my wealth? Do I feel I made it? I'm a self-made man. Or do I feel it was gifted to me? How do I feel about my beauty? Do I feel I've beautified myself or it was gifted to me? How do I feel about my knowledge? This is the dangerous one. How do I feel about my worship? This is the dangerous one. I did it or was it gifted to me? And then there's the third step, which is comparison with others. You can be self-amazed and you're the only person on this earth, but you can't be arrogant unless you're comparing to somebody else. Without comparison, you don't have pride. You're in a job. You get promoted. You go from, you know, engineer to senior engineer, doctor to consultant, bricklayer to director of bricklaying. And suddenly you look at the other guy. You're having lunch one day with your colleague, and maybe he blurts out his salary. You realize, huh? He's lower than me and he's earning more than me. That night you can't sleep because somebody dented your ego. The next time I sit in the meeting, I'm going to make sure to humiliate this guy. He better not think he's more than me. I'll show him that he's junior and I'm the senior. I'll put him in his place. It all comes from comparison. We live today in the world of comparison. You want to buy insurance? You go on comparison website. You want to buy slippers? You'll go and compare 16 different deals. You cannot live your life without comparing it to somebody else's life, because people's lives are in your face on social media. So this pride or this arrogance or this feeling that I'm better, I'm different than other people, it's been magnified today because of comparison, because we live on that comparison. So I have a quality. I have to see that quality as something I produced, and then I have to compare myself with others and see that I am greater than them. Now I have arrogance. These three steps. How do I get rid of my arrogance? How do I humble myself? The first is take a picture of the Prophet's life and try to emulate it. How you sit, how you stand, how you interact. The greatest sign of humility is how you interact with the people less than you. This is the greatest sign of humility. How you interact with children, how you interact with a worker in your household, how you interact with people who are younger than you, people who have less than you, less wealth than you, poor, people who have less power than you. This is the sign of humility, being humble. Everybody can be humble to their teacher or their sheikh or their father or their king or their queen. Everybody will be humble to someone greater. But who is going to be humble for somebody less than them? Who will serve the person less than them? Allah says, human being, when you get too arrogant, don't forget where you came from. You were a drop of semen that came from somebody else's private part. Akramakumullah. Whatever you gained of beauty, of wealth, of power, of status, that drop of semen didn't do it. That's really you. That didn't do it. I granted this for you. Humble yourself to me. Allah says, I created this human being from a drop. They grow up and now they're argumentative and arrogant. Ha. And they give me an analogy and they forget the way they were created. قَالَ مَن يُحْيِي الْعِظَامَ وَهِيَ رَمِيمٌ. Who is going to revive the dead when we are bones? قُلْ يُحْيِيهَا الَّذِي أَنْشَأَهَا أَوَّلَ مَرَّةٍ. Tell him, the one who created you from scratch can do it again. وَهُوَ بِكُلِّ خَلْقٍ عَلِيمٍ. And he is deeply knowledgeable about every creation. You were nothing. If you became something, remember that you were nothing and that you will return to nothing again. This is the root reminder you need to deal with that pride, to deal with that arrogance. I am nothing, I am a nobody. And the second, especially for those who are practicing, as they say, religious, how do you prevent religious arrogance? The pride of the religious, that feeling that I am

0: I'm somebody, I'm a worshiper, I'm pious, I'm righteous. How do you prevent that feeling from entering your heart? There's two ways. The first is to remember the time before you were righteous, before you knew Allah, before you knew Muhammad sallallahu alayhi wasallam. There was a time before that. There was a transition. Allah guided you to that transition. He can return you back. So don't think it was you. It was somebody else. It was someone else. The first. To credit Allah rather than crediting yourself. And the second is to realize, whatever I do, it's not enough. To feel ashamed of the good that you are doing, that it's not enough. Allah describes this mindset in the Quran. وَالَّذِينَ يُؤْتُونَ مَا آتَوْا People who present worship to Allah, وَقُلُوبُهُمْ وَجِلَةٌ أَنَّهُمْ إِلَىٰ رَبِّهِمْ رَاجِعُونَ But their hearts are feeling scared. They are trembling. Will Allah accept this from me or not? Will Allah accept our worship? Will Allah accept our recitation of the Quran? Will Allah accept our fasting? Did we do it for the right reasons? Did we consider in that moment that we did this for Allah? Did we want to please people? Did we want to please ourselves? Did we enjoy people looking at us and praising us? Did we think that we're special? Did we think it was from ourselves? Will Allah accept it? We don't know. Umar ibn Khattab radiallahu anhu said, if Allah subhanahu wa ta'ala accepts 1/10 of my prayer, I'm happy. 1/10. What's left? What will be left of our deeds? We have to remember this. This will humble us and remind us all good comes from Allah. All mistakes come from ourselves and the shaitan.
1: Yeah, the difference.

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5: The year 1948 saw the permanent reshaping of the lives of millions of Palestinians. Known as the Nakba, between 750,000 and 1 million Palestinians were expelled from their land by the British and what eventually became the Zionist entity, turning the indigenous Palestinians into martyrs or refugees in their own homeland. In the years that followed, more than 400 Palestinian towns and villages were destroyed as part of the Zionist colonial occupation plan. Homes, businesses, places of worship, and urban centers were demolished, designed to prevent displaced Palestinians from returning. Today, many of those who were forced to flee remain refugees, while others are internally displaced, still living without access to their original homes. 78 years of catastrophe and still Palestinians cannot return home. Their towns renamed, their land stolen, and their identities demeaned. With the start of the Israeli occupation in 1948, Palestine went from a land of ancient civilization that has survived empire to one that has cultivated a culture of resistance and resilience. This history is not about land, it is about people, memory, and lasting displacement. 78 years of occupation, 78 years of resistance. The flood of liberation continues.
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0: Assalamu alaikum and good afternoon. I am Khadija Davids. A second global Sumud flotilla boat has been intercepted. Video footage of the illegal interception of Vinkovolo shows two Israeli occupation force commanders boarding the ship and interfering with the visuals. South Africans are on board this vessel. Global Sumud flotilla representative Yeshelin Govender.
1: We are in contact with all our delegates. Right, we are in contact with our delegates, and we have an established protocol that we follow in the event of a delegate's boat being intercepted and that delegate being taken into custody by the Israeli occupation forces. Mm. We have an established protocol. Obviously, if something happens with a delegate, our priority is to deal with their family and friends first. Right, so we would always communicate with them. We don't want the family and friends to find out about something through the media rather than through us.
0: Global Sumud Flotilla representative Yeshelin Govender. Now, the flotilla set sail from the Turkish port of Marmaris 4 days ago. Its mission is to deliver humanitarian assistance and challenge the blockade of Gaza. The Global Sumud Flotilla has confirmed that Israeli occupation forces have begun intercepting their vessels in international waters in clear violation of maritime law. The flotilla includes doctors, journalists and humanitarian workers. All participants are unarmed civilians. Meanwhile, a land convoy linked to the mission has been halted in Libya, and military forces are blocking its route towards Gaza. The extortion case against Mpumalanga taxi boss Joe Ferrari Sibanyoni has been struck off the court roll. It comes after the state prosecutor failed to appear in the Kwaggafontein Magistrates Court this morning. After waiting several hours, the magistrate then issued a warrant for the arrest of prosecutor Mkuseli Ntaba. Defense advocate Sean Abrams described his absence as contemptuous. Sibanyoni and his co-accused face charges of extortion and money laundering. The case relates to allegations of millions of rands extorted from a businessman. The court's decision means the case is temporarily removed from the roll, and it's unclear if or when the state will re-enroll the matter. The Constitutional Court has struck down the Health Minister's Certificate of Need policy in a unanimous judgment. The court confirmed an earlier High Court ruling declaring key provisions of the National Health Act unconstitutional. Sections 36 to 40 had granted the minister sweeping powers to decide where doctors could work. They also allowed government control over where medical equipment and facilities could be located. The provisions were challenged by Trade Union Solidarity along with six other organisations. These included groups representing private doctors and hospital associations. The court found the law unjustifiably limited the right to freely choose a profession. It also ruled that such restrictions were inconsistent with the Constitution. As a result, the sections have been declared invalid with immediate effect. The Health Minister and Director General have also been ordered to pay legal costs. Last week's storm was a province-wide weather incident which has not been seen before. This is according to the Western Cape head of disaster management, Colin Dana. He was speaking during a provincial update on the relief efforts following last week's heavy rains. He says that mop-up operations in communities that were hardest hit are underway, and Dana notes that the assessments have revealed the extent of the infrastructure damage.
2: We have started preliminary assessments, but it's very difficult because of the fact that in some places the water is still too high for us to do a proper assessment. But mostly infrastructure damage. Premier Alan Wendy is going to visit those areas today. And hopefully then, we can also have a very good indication of how we're going to take this forward.
0: Western Cape head of disaster management, Colin Dana. Northwest businessman Bram Mohotsi's bail hearing has been moved to May 25th. He will remain in police custody until then. Mohotsi was arrested on Friday after he appeared at the Madlanga Commission in Pretoria. It comes after he allegedly staged his own assassination attempt in November. Mohotsi claimed that he escaped the attack unharmed despite his car being riddled with bullets. Mohotsi has since announced his intention to sue the state for malicious prosecution and unlawful arrest. Recapping the top story on Radio 786 at this hour, a second global Sumud flotilla boat has been intercepted. Video footage of the illegal interception of Vinkovolo shows two Israeli occupation force commandos boarding the ship and interfering with the visuals. South Africans are on board this vessel. That's the news for now. More follows on Radio 786 at 4 o'clock.
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0: أعوذ بالله من الشيطان الرجيم بسم الله الرحمن الرحيم السلام عليكم ورحمة الله وبركاته and a very warm welcome to Radio 786 and the FYI show. My name is Zainab Bean. Always a pleasure keeping you company. Monday 18th May 2026, corresponding with the 30th of Zulqaida 1447. Now, life can sometimes feel a little bit overwhelming and challenges, setbacks and disappointments and uncertainty may leave us feeling tired and discouraged sometimes. But even in the darkest moments, hope remains one of the most powerful things we can hold on to. This afternoon on FYI, we remind you not to lose hope because difficult seasons do not last forever. And that every struggle carries lessons, every storm eventually passes. And sometimes the breakthrough comes just when we feel like giving up. Here's what you can expect on today's program. Earlier we listened to Islam, the Way of Life with the mindset of the Prophet Muhammad sallallahu alaihi wasallam, and then also had to get rid of ego and pride with Hisham Abu Yusuf. In Nucleus very shortly, we continue with Varishka Bhaga on why do you feel stuck. In Sustainable Living, we look at healing the soil, the importance of regenerative agriculture with Cindy Knowles, and she joins me just after 3 o'clock, inshallah. The Adhan for Asr today is at 15:31, and of course, it's also International Museum Day. Step into a world of discovery this International Museum Day by visiting a local museum and exploring the stories, culture, art, science, and history that shapes our world, from ancient civilizations to space exploration. Also, museums offer everything and something for everyone. And also, if you can visit in person, many museums also across the globe offer fascinating virtual tours online. You can visit us Instagram, Facebook, TikTok, or on our website www.radio786.co.za, and of course engage with us on the WhatsApp line on 0786 10 11 12. Sometimes our thoughts, our words, our emotions, and our beliefs have a powerful impact on the way we experience life, how we experience relationships, and how we even experience hardships. And sometimes, without realizing it, we become trapped in cycles of negativity, fear, stress, and emotional survival. Now, patterns that not only affect us personally, but also shapes the atmosphere within our homes and our families. Now, this afternoon, we unpack the connection between mindset, emotional well-being, faith, and personal growth. We explore how gratitude, tawakkul, healing, and self-awareness can influence the way we navigate life's challenges and where the true change begins from within. Behavior repatterning specialist helping humans understand and rewire the patterns running their lives, Varishka Bhaga joins us. Varishka, assalamu alaikum and good afternoon.
1: Walaikum salam. Lovely to be with you, Zainab.
0: It always is, Varishka. Varishka, are you having a good Monday?
1: Absolutely. It's been a blessed Monday, very calm, surprisingly. And I'm just glad that it's not as rainy as last week.
0: Aren't we all? Aren't we all, Varishka? So we are enjoying the bits of sun that we are experiencing today, alhamdulillah. Now, Varishka, the topic is quite an interesting one, and I think that we may have touched on why do many of us feel stuck in some of the previous programs. But let's start with why do some people stay stuck in the same problems for years, even when opportunities and help are around them. But I also think that sometimes you also find that same person who is stuck forever complaining but not doing anything about it. Please tell us why this is.
1: Well, absolutely. I think it's twofold. Firstly, most of us want to be stuck and we don't realize it. We are stuck in knowing what's familiar and we get scared of changing things up because suddenly we won't be able to anticipate the outcome. And often, even if we don't like the outcome, you know, a nice example is we have these friends and we spend time with our friends. We have very little time, but, you know, it's a group of women who perhaps have kids the same age as us. Their husbands are in similar jobs as ours. So we spend time with them. But what lands up happening is we feel depleted. Mm-hmm. We feel drained. We feel sort of not good enough for the group, yet we continue to interact in that group. And what we're doing is we're choosing the familiar over what serves us best. You know, and it's scary to say, actually, this group of people that we've now been together for 5 years, our kids are at the same school, I'm not getting the same out of that interaction. I think I need to pivot elsewhere. it's a very scary thing to do. So lots of us just get stuck in it and we rationalize it away and we make what's not normal very normal. You know, because sometimes the real prison isn't in the situation, it's the pattern beneath it. So maybe the subconscious is saying, I'm so lonely and I'm so scared that people won't like me, especially now that I'm older and I'm not so youthful and I don't know, you know, how to position myself above and beyond being a mother and a wife. So I'm safer sticking to what I know. The subconscious pattern is saying, stay the same, keep the same people around you, because then at least you can predict what will come next and how they will react because it's safe. But many people are out there trying to change their life and understand their beliefs and their trauma responses. And also they are questioning, you know, what have I been conditioned to believe that running my everyday decisions? What was normal for my past and from my past? And what am I still taking into the future with me that actually I can let go of?
0: Yeah, that makes quite a bit of sense, Varishka. Now, I think that many of us would be able to have noticed that people who constantly expect drama, rejection or disappointment, somehow keep finding that drama or disappointment. How is that?
1: You know, the nervous system starts to scan again for what it recognizes. So if it feels like a situation we've already had to deal with, good or bad, that familiarity makes us feel almost less in danger or less unsafe. Because I've been through it before, my cognitive bias, meaning my brain's bias, is telling me, because you got through that before, chances are you'll be able to get through it again. Therefore, let's not change things up because we know we've survived it once before. Right? But if chaos and criticism and abandonment became your normal life, especially early on, you know, if there was a lot of children and you're one of multiples, or parents were always working and the kids were left to their own devices and parents came home and they were exhausted, so the kids felt a little abandoned, then the mind and the body will consciously or unconsciously create those same experiences with the people we choose in our adult lives. So we'll find a husband who's perhaps too busy working, comes home and still makes us feel alone because he can't emotionally connect. Yet that felt familiar because mom and dad did it. See, so you go, but I was so attracted to you in the beginning, yet now I feel so unfulfilled. Well, in the beginning, we weren't aware of the unconscious programs, the unconscious beliefs that were turning us towards this person. Only because they were mimicking how we were made to feel growing up.
0: Wow.
1: And this happens even while we consciously want peace, Zainab. So we're choosing peace, but we're not realizing that.
0: We will try and reconnect with Varishka Bhagan today. Of course, we look at really exploring the powerful connection between mindset, emotional healing, faith, self-awareness, and also personal growth. Really asking, can gratitude, tawakkul, and intentional healing, can it help us navigate life differently? And also asking the question, how much of true transformation begins from within? And yes, behavior repatterning specialist Varishka Bega joins us to unpack just this. Varishka?
2: Hi, Dana. Sorry, I lost you for a second.
0: Yeah. Okay, now I wanted to touch on the fact that we often say words like I'm tired, nothing works, or life is unfair. Do you think that repeatedly using those terms on a day-to-day basis, do you think that that can slowly shape our reality?
1: Absolutely, Zainab. What we say is what we hear. So language is super powerful, and it's more powerful than you and I give any credit. It's not just a means of communication. It's a means of changing how we respond to ourselves and what we believe. So in Islam, I know that words carry energy and intention, certainly in metaphysics as well. And the words that we repeat become our emotional impressions. So the mind and the body are hearing what you are saying. If you constantly say, nothing works, life is so uphill, our country is in such shambles, it's impossible to do things the right way. You need a back door. And that's the reality that you're choosing to live in. And it's the reality that life is going to throw back at you. But, you know, when we realize the power of our words, we can use them to influence our behavior into hope, into relationships that are meaningful. And even what, you know, we want to believe for ourselves is possible can manifest that way. A nice example, Zainab, is my mom. She grew up in a lot of struggle. And she was also is a person who only sees the glass half full, right? So she trapped herself by believing that each person on this planet is innately good. And by believing that, she kept saying, well, this person who loves me that's abusing me will change. They just need a bit more love. They need a bit more grace, a bit more time, a bit more patience, a bit more, until eventually her body had to smack her awake and say, a bit more of what? Because none of this change that you're promising is coming. And so really, it's a very nuanced thing, but we can convince ourselves to tolerate that which is not meant for us. Simply by believing that we're a good person and all people are equal and good to us. Where in a healthy measure, one says, right, I'll give you grace, but only within a boundary. And once that boundary is crossed X number of times, or this intensity of abuse has now increased, then I've got to love myself a little bit more than the grace I want to give the other person. And generally, that's where we start in therapy, talking about what is your fear? Why are you so scared of choosing you, choosing peace, choosing love, choosing people who respect you? Why are you so scared of choosing that, right? And what do you believe you're going to lose if you choose that? Most often, it's I'm going to lose what I know. And I can survive. I'm still breathing. I've got a roof over my head. My kids are fed. And therefore, it's enough. Unfortunately, language is powerful enough to convince us that's enough, but it's really not. And so if we change our language to say, in my mom's case, what she's done is every day, I am grateful to be able to eat the foods I once enjoyed. I'm grateful to wake up in peace. I'm grateful to have amazing people ring my doorbell and walk in and bring their infectious, happy energy. Even on the days that I don't feel I want to see people, even on the days that I don't feel I'm pretty enough or I have the energy to, you'll start seeing that suddenly you have a lot more energy than what you thought. Because when we attract and we invite the good in, it replenishes us, it energizes us.
0: Now, Varishka, there's something that I think that we often experience, and that's, of course, when two families go through hardships, right? And you find that the one becomes stronger while the other becomes emotionally toxic. Please explain.
1: You know, it often comes down to the one family that can handle the hardship and they become closer and they're stronger is the family where they found a way to emotionally regulate together. So either they feel very safe saying, guys, I'm feeling so defeated or I'm feeling so ashamed that this has happened, but they can speak it out loud with their family. You know, in the family where it becomes more emotionally toxic, generally the toxicity starts because they want to hide it, cover it up, conceal it, pretend it didn't happen. And they're more focused on what people know, what people will say, what outsiders will think, than how am I feeling? How is my loved one feeling? How are my children feeling? And how do we move forward as a unit together? So emotional co-regulation is the biggest factor. Then also, Zainab, spiritual grounding. Families that fall apart are families who do not pray together and they don't speak about God. I'm absolutely convinced of that. I grew up in an atheist household. We were not allowed religion. We were not allowed to display or speak about religion unless it was in the context of academics. And even in that context, it was more to tear each religion apart. And I can tell you the emotional toxicity, it killed each and every individual in my family. Where when those of us who introduced God, introduced Islam, introduced Hinduism, introduced Christianity, and I've got cousins who've chosen very different religions, right? But those who've chosen a spiritual grounding, they're the ones now thriving outside of that toxic environment. They're also able to manage and process the pain that they've come from through their spiritual grounding and their religion. And also, just remember that hardships can either deepen our mercy and our compassion for people, or they can make us really hard and cold. And that's also an individual decision, Zainab. So when if you say two families, one becomes stronger and the other more toxic, sometimes the toxic family, it's just one or two individuals that infect that entire dynamic. The ones who are unable and unwilling to forgive the situation. So they expose those unresolved wounds continuously. And the rest of the family are then almost imprisoned by that.
0: This is Radio 786 and 100.4 FM with the time now 28 minutes past 2 o'clock. If you have just joined us, we are looking at a very important topic this afternoon, and that is why we sometimes feel stuck. And yes, our thoughts and our emotions, our beliefs, and that inner dialogue shapes far more than we often realize. And the way we respond to stress or relationships or any hardships, also some of the daily challenges, is sometimes or most of the times deeply influenced by the patterns that we carry within us. And so many of which develop over years, and as Virushka explained, it operates almost unconsciously. And I want to touch on what happens when this is left unchecked, these patterns. What happens if it's left unchecked? Does it mean that you will now experience the cycle of fear, of negativity, of emotional exhaustion and survival mode? Virushka?
1: It becomes your norm, Zainab. And, you know, we reference back to this, your second question, where you asked how important is our words and what we tell ourselves. It's the same thing here. So in that emotionally toxic situation or dynamic, if we feel that our emotions or our feelings are invalid, if we start feeling scared to be vulnerable, and scared to be ourselves, then the way that we speak to ourselves changes as well. And then we start dooming ourselves to repeating those patterns in other aspects of life. So this has happened in my family. Now the family's got this toxic dynamic. And when I get to work, suddenly I start feeling like my coworkers are against me as well. Or they're looking at me suspiciously, or they treat me less than. And so I start seeing things that sometimes actually aren't even there, Zainab. But the way I perceive reality, the way I perceive life and people is skewed by what's been going on at home and the lack of handling it correctly there. And so what you can see is if I constantly fear the same judgment, the same shame from the home situation, then I'm going to start looking for it in my friendships, in my work relationships, in my office politics. And suddenly I think, oh, wow, I'm hypervigilant. I'm compassionate. I'm an empath. I can feel the toxic vibes in the office. But really, what you've done is you've internalized and started owning those parts of yourself that we haven't healed yet. And that are being kept stuck by the dynamic of people around you, especially at home. I can go out and be the most positive person in the world, and I can come back and I can be a monster. And that means my family at home will never experience what the rest of the world experiences from me. So my family at home only see me as somebody who dictates, controls, disciplines, lives in the past, brings up past mistakes all the time. And so what I'm doing is I'm dooming my family at home to be stuck in that pattern. where I've got the energy to go outside and be amazingly loving and conditionally compassionate with strangers, then if that sort of dynamic doesn't work anymore. It really doesn't. We've got to start at home. At home is where we get it right. At home with our children, with our spouse especially. Because when you choose to get married, what you're saying is, you are the person I want to build our world with. We are recreating a new reality by coexisting together, which means we need to be able to co-regulate our emotions with each other. Mm-hmm. We need to be on the same page about how we shape and form our family, what sort of values we want our children to have. It's so beautiful. I've got a friend in the UK who was recently in Cape Town, and she spent quite some time here. She's got triplets. It's the most amazing story. And I know they're listening to this, so I'll just short form it. But she was working overseas after university, and she decided to become a yogini. So she did a yoga retreat, and then she actually went on to practice to become a teacher of yoga. And in and around this time, she met a gentleman and fell in love, and they got married very quickly. And they have the most incredible triplets. Mm-hmm. They are so grounded, Zainab. These kids, they came to visit us. There was not one mention of a device. Nobody mm-hmm. grabbed a cell phone. Nobody grabbed an iPad. The TV was on. The kids were not interested at all. Mm-hmm. They ran outside. They found a jumping, a little rebounder. To jump on like a jumping castle. Mm. They found my car in the garage. They found little toy things that aren't toys, but you know, these boys' imaginations at the age of four are incredible. And that sort of healthy relationship between three triplets, I've never seen in my life. There isn't one that's weaker and one that's stronger. Mm. Not one of them is more dominant than the other. Each one respects the other for their, you know, who they are as individuals. But as a tribe, they move as though they don't need anyone in this world because they have each other. And when you watch the dad is totally dedicated and hands-on. But mm-hmm. the mom comes in and there's this perfect harmony. The dad doesn't change how he parents. His parenting style remains exactly the same. The way he talks to his kids remains exactly the same. Mm-hmm. And the respect mom commands is incredible without even realizing it. You know, she'll sit in the car. We went for a drive and the kids were so well behaved because mom was in the seat and mom got out and then they were screaming and being kids, but in the most fun, loving way. And what I'm saying is one only achieves that sort of family dynamic when you can have tough questions without emotion, without bringing heaviness into it. When you can say, you're my life partner, and we're going to make this work as a partnership. And they make it look so easy. They left and we were all inspired.
0: Wow. Thanks so much for sharing that, Varishka. I think that it's those things that really remind us of what life should be like. And we can definitely draw so much lesson from that. I just want to share with you before we go for a break, one of the messages that came by our WhatsApp line on 0786 10 11 12. It says, Asalaamu Alaikum, Zainab, shukran for the beautiful program. I feel like the guest is speaking to me. It's like I needed to hear this. So you can keep that message coming in. Any questions that you have on 0786 10 11 12. We are due for a break, and we'll take that break very shortly, inshallah. And maybe perhaps a question that we could ponder over during the break is, do we sometimes unknowingly pass fear, stress and hopelessness down to our children through our behavior and our speech? After the break, we continue. Stay tuned.
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1: The time now at 22:03 on Radio 786, and we continue with the first segment, Nucleus, looking at why we get stuck sometimes. And joining me is behavior repatterning specialist, helping humans understand and rewire the patterns running their lives. Now, as we said earlier today, we are looking and exploring at the powerful connection between mindset, emotional healing, faith, self-awareness, and also personal growth, and asking the questions, can gratitude or tawakkul and intentional healing, can it help us navigate the life differently? And also, how much of true transformation begins from within? And of course, Virushka further unpacks this. And before the break, the question was, do we sometimes unknowingly pass fear, stress and hopelessness down to our children through our very own behavior and speech? Virushka.
2: Yes, we do, Zainab. We definitely pass down our emotions, be it fear, stress, hopelessness. Our children are absorbing our energy. They're not necessarily listening to what we're saying, but they are certainly absorbing the energy in the house. And we are passing down our fear, stress, and hopelessness, not from bad intentions, Zainab, but because most of us have never healed our emotions. We've never even given it too much of thought, apart from suppressing them. And that's why children can absorb this emotional atmosphere that comes from us quicker than they can hear and listen to what advice we rather give them. So when mom or dad is saying one thing, but their energy is saying a different thing, the child is going to believe the energy and they're not going to listen to what you're saying. That's why you might notice that your child listens to you best when you are calm and regulated.
1: True.
2: When you've had a bad day and someone's cut you off in traffic and you nearly knocked a tree, and then you come home and you try and parent, you're parenting from a space of stress and anxiety. And the child is more worried about, on a subconscious level, mom's stress and anxiety than what mom's trying to say and achieve with them. Because the subconscious is the part of us that keeps us alive. It's the part of us that keeps us happy. And so if mom's not happy and I'm picking that up, then how can I move on from that? I'm stuck there, even if mom's trying to explain something to me. And as a child, I don't have necessarily the means or the vocabulary or even the know-how to say, mom, sounds like you need to unpack some of your feelings. I'm here to listen. You know, your four-year-old can't do that for you. But they can mirror when you need to do it for yourself. So when the kids are impossible, it's a mirror to say, hang on, I've got to take myself and I've got to regulate me first. Then the kids are going to learn through my energy and my action rather than what I'm telling them to do.
1: Now, Virushka, is it possible that some of our suffering, right, comes not only from the test itself, but also from the mindset we carry through the test?
2: Very much so. You know, two people will face the same test, but they add such a different meaning to what they've gone through that it changes completely. You know, a fearful mind will experience life very different to someone who's anchored in their spirituality, regulated with their emotions, and really just wants to show up for life in the best way possible.

0: So if we go back to the glass half full, glass half empty analogy, someone who is suffering has to at some point say, can I find one lesson out of this that makes me feel the suffering is worth it? Can I find one lesson that makes me feel that I'm now in a position to pass on more wisdom to my children because I've gone through this? Is there something that I can reframe from feeling like a victim into feeling like a victor because I've been through it and I've survived? So it's really, how do I shift my fearful mindset into a mindset that is hopeful? And sometimes we need a bit of a nudge, or we need direction and guidance in it. This is not something one can expect from themselves because we are not taught this in school. We're not taught this from our parents, especially us older generations. The younger, my generation, 30s to 40s, they're doing phenomenal with their kids. Those kids are so vocal. They've got so much opinion. They are not afraid of showing their confidence, and it's a beautiful thing. But us as parents, we still struggle a bit. So there you can see the child is learning through what we've recognized we didn't get, perhaps encouraged to speak our truth in our mind, encouraged to be confident, encouraged to speak our emotions and not be scared of them. So we can train our children, but we still need to ask the question, am I healing myself? Because that's breaking the cycle, but that breaking the cycle is different to changing things for my reality so that I improve my future. I improve my emotional resilience as I get older. One big thing is I never want to be the moaning granny. I just don't want to be an old person who sounds bitter and stuck in the pains of her past. I hear it all the time, and that's why I exist. My practice exists to help reframe that. And you know how powerful it is? There are two types of clients that give me the most joy, Zainab. The one is a tempestuous teenager who knows it all and the parents can't get through. I love them. I absolutely love them. Zach, shout out to you. I hope the math paper went well. And then there's the other who is an older woman, perhaps 55, 60, 70, who her entire life lived pious, diligent, religious values, was the homemaker, took the abuse, took the ill treatment, graciously accepted everything that fell at her knees. And yet now she feels stuck. And she reaches out because she recognizes that she feels stuck. And she's got so much youth inside of her, and she wants to live life and she wants to partake, but she doesn't know if she can. She doesn't know if she's allowed to, and she doesn't know how to. It's such a beautiful unfolding of this flower and this preciousness when you can help support that, Zainab. And we do it in the most simple ways. We identify where you are keeping yourself small, first and foremost. And most of it is, oh, I'm not allowed to, or for a woman my age who doesn't have a husband, I'm not supposed to. They don't think out of the box. And so you can think out of the box with them, and you can help them create a community within each other. And that is such a beautiful thing.
1: Absolutely. This is Radio 786 100.4 FM. Virushka Baga joins us online today. And of course, she's a repatterning specialist. She helps humans understand and rewire the patterns running their lives. Today, we are unpacking the connection between mindset, emotional well-being, also faith and personal growth. And we're exploring how gratitude and tawakkul, that is certainty or reliance in Allah, how that and healing, also self-awareness, how this can influence the way we navigate life's challenges and whether true change really begins from within. Now, Virushka, one other thing I think is so important is how much does that gratitude, that reliance on Allah or tawakkul and emotional control actually change the atmosphere inside a home?
0: More than any of us realize, Zainab. calmness is contagious.

0: so is panic. One emotionally grounded person can shift the emotional environment of an entire family. You know, we had a very laid back day yesterday. It was a Sunday. Everyone was chilled. We baked. We did happy things, warm things in the house. And Mum's friend, unannounced, he pulled up outside the front door and we could see him. And she says, "Oh, I'm in my pajamas and I haven't got done for the day. And we were so relaxed. And now you see we've got visitors and I haven't prepared." And I said, "Good Lord. Your brain is so active. Let's just open the door." And we opened the door and a friend came in and he just changed the entire, he changed the climate so much that Mom forgot she was in her pajamas. She forgot she needed to put makeup on. She forgot, he got involved in the kitchen and it was just awesome. Like he came in, he didn't expect her to be expecting him. And that's the problem. Most women sit there going, "What's he going to say or think? How am I going to be judged because it's 11 a.m. and I'm baking in my pajamas? How, what will people say and how will this impact our friendship or, our interaction?" But if you drop the whole narrative and you just go with the flow, lean into that present moment, you realize his calmness, his excitement just for being with us was more than enough to shift all of us into that. In another spin, if it comes to depression, is a huge thing, right? And if it comes to my household is more depressed because perhaps someone isn't well, or money and finances are always a struggle, and the kids are always writing exams, so the house has to be quiet and it's cold, it doesn't get sunshine, whatever the case is. Remember that faith isn't only a belief, it's also how we choose to trust and how we choose to believe that steadiness or discipline or patience will unfold a reward for us. So faith is more than because I believe, therefore. We can believe and we can still feel anxious and scared. But faith is also about, am I willing to stand in my trust of my Creator, stand in the mercy of my Creator, stand in the steadiness of doing things daily to the best of my ability, and that's enough because my Creator provides the rest. That's where, our tawakkul comes in. That's where gratitude can remind us. Again, we go back to that language and how we speak to ourselves. We're always listening. Our subconscious never speaks. I woke up crying this morning. Mom says, "Why?" I said, "Because my subconscious dreamt that the conversion I need to do for Rita's wheelchair landed up happening, but it cost me 337,000 rand instead of the budgeted 200,000 rand." And I said, "I was crying because the man did the job and I didn't know how to pay him." Where does this come from? And I said, "I think it's an important dream. I'm grateful for it because I didn't realize I was so scared that I'm sort of living on the edge if I take on this conversion right now. So financially, I'm not ready." And that was the message. And now I feel calm. I can breathe again. I'm buying myself more time. Rita's happy and safe in a wheelchair at home. It's okay. So, we can reframe. I could choose to say, "I can't understand why my brain is so stupid and it wants to think about these worst case scenarios. And it's a guy that I trust. So why would I dream that he is untrustworthy?" And no, we don't waste that energy. We go, "Okay, this happened. It made me feel that way. I never want to feel that way. So how do I buy myself more time to be more prepared?" That's it. And that comes with that tawakkul. It comes with that faith in what we're asking for, because our intentions are pure, because we live by the tenets of Islam, we know that we will receive. Not necessarily in the way that our brain wants to receive or see it. We don't get what we choose, we get what we need.
1: True.
0: And inside of that, we trust that what we need far exceeds what our imagination was asking for.
1: Truly, indeed, that makes such sense. And yes, we do not get what we ask. We get what we truly need, and only Allah knows what that is. Just on a final note, because our time is rather limited, Allah tells us in Surah Ar-Ra'd, that is the 13th chapter of the Quran, verse 11, that He will not change the condition of a people until they change what is within themselves. In your opinion, Varishka, what do you think we personally need to change in ourselves?
0: The question is different for every person, Zainab. Sometimes we need to look at our unresolved grief. Sometimes we need to start seeing how fearful we are. Most of the time, we're scared of winning in life. That's a fact. And we're scared of facing the positive. I want to say something on that in a second. But sometimes it's self-worth, anger, even burnout or people-pleasing that really feels heavy. And so we go, how do I change? What do I ask for? And the truth is, we don't need to ask for anything. We just need the willingness to become aware of it. So once we're aware of what's driving beneath the surface, the real and lasting change comes, because now that we've shined the light, which human being would choose to suffer if they have that awareness? Most of us who are stuck are the ones not asking the hard questions within. What can I still resolve for myself?
1: Certainly, we do not get what we ask, but we get exactly what we need. I think today's conversation certainly reminds us that while life will always come with tests and challenges, the mindset, the words, the emotional energy we carry through those moments can either strengthen us or slowly break us down. And perhaps a real transformation begins when we become more conscious of what we feed our hearts, our homes, and our minds, replacing constant fear and hopelessness with gratitude, emotional balance, tawakkul, and intention, because sometimes changing our condition starts with changing what lives within us first. And that is exactly what the verse in Surah Ar-Ra'd reminds us. That is the 13th chapter of the Quran, verse 11, where Allah says, indeed, He will not change the condition of a people until they change what is within themselves first.
0: Zainab, before we run, I just want to give you an example on that. There's a beautiful Mu'alima who refers some of her learners to me. And she identifies where somebody has the purest intention, but they come from a background where their belief system is one that I'm not good enough, I'm not equal to others. You know, in her context, a lot of it is teaching reverts Islam, and where she realizes they're not learning because they believe they're at a disadvantage. They come and see me. We release the belief that they're at a disadvantage for not having not been born into the faith. We release the belief that they will be unable to attain the same level of understanding and wisdom from the Quran, or unable to recite because they've taken up the religion so late in life, or whatever the mind is telling them. This beautiful soul, she can identify when it's not an academic or a learning issue, it's actually a belief issue. So sometimes we do need help when we need to change and see things in ourselves. Turn to your religious leaders, turn to people you admire, and ask them for their opinion, because everyone is kind enough to want to help you. And we don't need a specific messenger. We don't need to find the best psychotherapist or the best, you know, what we need is to trust each other a bit more and take the responsibility within ourselves to give better advice. So always give advice that you would want to hear or want to give someone that you love. And they will start becoming a mirror for each other.
1: Absolutely, absolutely. Varishka, I want to just tell you that there's been so many people messaging saying that this is really a good conversation. Shukran so much for the program. Shukran for the advice. Really, really a great conversation. Alhamdulillah. It says that, obviously people that really wants to find out more about yourself. And then there's one last message that says, Allah says, I shall supply all your needs, not your wants. And shukran for the advice. So shukran so much to you, Varushka, for sharing so much of yourself with us on a Monday. We are forever appreciative of that. And until we are in each other's company again, assalamu alaikum.
0: Walaikum salam. It was so lovely to be with you today, Zainab. And I think we should think about doing a podcast in a very similar fashion.
1: Absolutely, Varushka. Until then, bye-bye. Yes, that Varushka Bagga speaking to us. And of course, Varushka is a behavioral repatterning specialist helping humans understand and rewire the patterns run in their lives. And today we focused on why do we often feel stuck. And really the message that was left is really that we often ask for certain things, but we will get and receive only that which we need. And also a reminder that Allah only changes the condition of a people until they change what is within themselves first. And so let's ask ourselves, what do I need to change today? 2 minutes to 3 o'clock on Radio 786. Stay with us here on 100.4 FM. A reminder that the other land for us, it is at 1531. And of course, we will have our sustainable living, looking at healing the soil, the importance of regenerative agriculture with Cindy Knowles. Stay tuned.
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1: It was the janazah of Hajjah Kulthum Phillips, niece Suleiman, of number 1 Lilyfield Road in Crawford. The janazah was at 12:30 this afternoon. If you'd like more details, please contact the family on 076-083-4258. That's 076-083-4258 for the janazah of Hajjah Kulthum Phillips, niece Suleiman. The janazah of Haji Juleha Abrams of 9 Luquat Circle in Silvertown took place at 2:30 today. For more information, contact the family 081-565-2405. That's 081-565-2405 for the janazah of Haji Juleha Abrams, the address number 9 Luquat Circle in Silvertown. It is also the janazah of Yusuf Fredericks of number 13 Kestrel Way in Parkwood. The janazah takes place at 3:15 this afternoon at Majidun Noor in Parkwood and will proceed to Mowbray Kabristan. For further details, you can contact the family 072-146-2287. That's 072-146-2287 for the janazah of Yusuf Fredericks, the address 13 Kestrel Way in Parkwood. The janazah at 3:15 this afternoon.

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0: time 3:05 on Radio 786, and you will not believe who came to visit us this afternoon, and he is in studio. So just before we go over to our sustainable living segment, Hamidullah, he actually came to visit us after a very long while, and we of course missed him for the segment, but he is here to give us a very brief throw forward for tonight, inshallah. Hamidullah, assalamu alaikum.
1: Wa alaikum salam wa rahmatullahi wa barakatuh, Zainab. How are you?
0: Very well, alhamdulillah.
1: Did I should visit you today?
0: Yeah, good thing you.
1: Alhamdulillah. But I know, obviously, as you said, I came to give you the throw forward with regards to what's going to be happening on Evening Inside tonight. Just a quick one on Labour Hour. We're going to be speaking to Ross Hendricks as we examine South Africa's unfolding AI policy debate, obviously from concerns around AI-generated fake references and misinformation to urgent calls for stronger regulation and ethical oversight. So we ask the question, as artificial intelligence rapidly evolves, is legislation and governance keeping pace with technology? And on EcoWise, we speak to Babalwa from Abalimi Bezekhaya, which is Farmers of the Home, about the growing importance of home food gardening, strengthening communities through urban farming initiatives, and how cultivating your own produce can contribute to a more healthier and more sustainable lifestyle. So it's a conversation that seems to be actually very interesting. And lastly, a segment that I think many listeners would want to tune into and maybe send their comments through is the Community News and Civic Responsibility segment. We unpack the current interception of the Sumud flotilla that has made the news, obviously the civilian-led humanitarian mission aiming to deliver aid to Gaza. Obviously, amid the reports that South African activists amongst those who aboard the vessels, by the Israeli forces in international waters. And joining us and joining the discussion will be Yusuf Chikte from the PSC, and we're going to be having Sister Khadija Ajam, that we all know from Community Pulse, who's the mother of Hajar, who's on the flotilla. And we're going to be having Sister Nasiha Somar, that is from the Global Sumud Flotilla, as we reflect on the humanitarian mission, the expanding international solidarity movement for Palestine, and the calls for safe passage of those on board, and obviously the significance of this moment for South Africans standing in solidarity with Gaza. So I think that is a segment that the listeners mustn't miss tonight, inshallah. That is at 8:10 this evening.
0: So there you have it. And definitely, of course, the flotilla is part of a broader international campaign drawing attention to the humanitarian crisis in Gaza, and follows earlier interception attempts and, of course, previous flotilla missions as well. Now, you can catch that this evening between 8 and 9 on Evening Insight, inshallah, with, of course, Mikael Warden. 8 minutes past 3 o'clock. Stay tuned. Up next is, of course, your break, and then we go to Sustainable Living with Cindy Knowles. Stay tuned.
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5: The year 1948 saw the permanent reshaping of the lives of millions of Palestinians. Known as the Nakba, between 750,000 and 1 million Palestinians were expelled from their land by the British and what eventually became the Zionist entity, turning the indigenous Palestinians into martyrs or refugees in their own homeland. In the years that followed, more than 400 Palestinian towns and villages were destroyed as part of the Zionist colonial occupation plan. Homes, businesses, places of worship, and urban centers were demolished, designed to prevent displaced Palestinians from returning. Today, many of those who were forced to flee remain refugees, while others are internally displaced, still living without access to their original homes. 78 years of catastrophe, and still Palestinians cannot return home. Their towns renamed, their land stolen, and their identities demeaned. With the start of the Israeli occupation in 1948, Palestine went from a land of ancient civilization that has survived empire to one that has cultivated a culture of resistance and resilience. This history is not about land, it is about people, memory, and lasting displacement. 78 years of occupation, 78 years of resistance. The flood of liberation continues.

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1: If you have just joined us, this is Radio 786 on 100.4 FM. I'm Zainab Bean, and this is Sustainable Living Year on Radio 786's FYI program. And of course, today we look at healing the soil, the importance of regenerative agriculture, with Cindy Knowles, who is a regenerative architect focusing on all things sustainability, from food security, waste, also waste and energy security. Now, as South Africa continues to grapple with devastating floods and prepares for the harsh realities of winter, conversations around sustainability and food security have been more important. Healthy soil is the foundation of healthy food and thriving ecosystems and also resilient communities. Yet, years of industrial farming and environmental damage have taken a serious toll on our land. This afternoon in Sustainable Living, we are joined by regenerative architect Cindy Knowles, who focuses on all things sustainability, from food, waste, water and energy security. And today we unpack the importance of regenerative agriculture, healing the soil, and what lies ahead for South Africa as extreme weather conditions continue to impact our environment and our food systems. Cindy, good afternoon, and thanks so much for your time once again.
2: Good afternoon. Thank you for having me.
1: It's always a pleasure speaking to you. Cindy, let's start off with, what exactly is regenerative agriculture, and how does it differ from conventional or industrial farming methods?
2: Thank you for that question. It's a very good one, as most people don't understand regenerative agriculture because all they know is what they see when they drive past farmlands. So what is regenerative agriculture? It basically is a way of farming that tries to restore the soil, the water, biodiversity, different ecosystems within the soil and how they function, and keep the production going thereafter the build. And it usually includes practices like crop cover, reduced tillage, crop rotation, using compost, managing the grazing of animals, and basically overall soil health improvement and resilience. So what are the differences between conventional and regenerative? Conventional normally focuses on monoculture, and they focus on maximizing the yield. So their main focus is just to produce. And they don't care, or at least the concern is not that great about the soil and its health. And so they do things that are quite destructive to the soil by using synthetic fertilizers, heavy pesticides, heavy mechanications, and they also do frequent tillage. And this is quite harmful to the soil health. Now, regenerative farming takes the opposite route. So it basically narrows down on natural processes that reduce the independence of synthetic fertilizers and rebuilds the living ecosystem of soil. And so how it does that is that it basically focuses on the soil management. So it tries to increase the organic soil matter and the organic structure, whereas industrial conventional farming doesn't care about that, and it leaves the soil as it is, maybe just gives it some fertilizer and that is it. Regenerative focuses on inputting. So it builds the soil by giving it compost, by giving it proper fertilizer, by giving it herbicides instead of harmful pesticides, whereas industrial doesn't. Regenerative also focuses on biodiversity. So it's not just the growing of one type of crop, but it is the growing of healthy weeds, of other types of crops that actually improve the growth of that very crop that you are growing. Also, it improves water resilience. And then the long-term benefits are really amazing, but also focuses on resilience to the crop, and so that sustainability can then take place. maximizing one yield and focusing on one crop and disturbing the soil.
1: Now, why exactly is soil health so critical when it comes to food quality, biodiversity, water retention, and also long-term sustainability, Cindy?
2: Okay, soil health is important because the health of the soil is the foundation of the production of food. Mm. It's also the foundation of the water cycles in the ecosystem and the ecosystem's life. So healthy soil helps the plants to take up the nutrients more efficiently. It supports the microbial content in the soil, all those other living organisms and the ecosystems that they deal with. It helps the availability of the nutrients in the soil, not only to the plants, but to those ecosystems also. And then it helps with water retention, and then it helps stabilize the soil for things like floods and droughts that eventually do happen. Mm. Now, healthy soil basically is like a living sponge. So it should absorb whilst improving the quality at the same time and increasing the biodiversity of not only the ecosystem, but the whole environment where the soil is around. Mm. So that food quality can be enriched. And then obviously the fauna and microbiomes of the soil and the animals and the plants around the crop that you are producing is also increased. And then the water retention and absorption increases, which helps when there's flooding and droughts, and then long-term sustainability and resilience. Mm. Mm.
1: Now, South Africa has experienced severe flooding in several regions recently. From an environmental perspective, how does damaged or unhealthy soil worsen the impact of floods?
2: Okay, so damaged soil is a very big problem, and it mainly means that the soil loses its carbon and organic matter. Oh. And this carbon and organic matter is actually what helps the soil to hold water and to let water off slowly when there isn't any water around, and also to help manage the water when there is excesses of water. So carbon and organic matter is what plays that role. It also then helps with the pest control. So because the nutrients and the carbon and organic matter is sort of structured in a safe way, the pests won't be so prominent. So you are basically creating like a pest resistant type of environment. Mm. And that also then helps with the erosion of soil in the long run. And then topsoil, when that is damaged or when there isn't cover crops to keep the topsoil, most of the nutrients and fertile layer of the soil is in the topsoil. So that is lost when the wind blows or when anything happens, when there's runoff or anything like that. And you want to obviously keep the most fertile layer of the soil viable. Mm. And then when the biodiversity is lost, this is a very big problem because you are now reducing the indigenous vegetation because you are focusing on the monocrops, which is just, for example, like you're just growing maize. And, you know, when you look at maize fields or any type of industrial farming, you see these rows, they are neatly packed out, they're beautiful. You know, everything looks so lovely, but actually it's quite damaging. You need more of a permaculture type of concept. Mm. Because when you have that, you lose your indigenous vegetation. And especially in Cape Town, we have a lot of indigenous vegetation that has its own ecosystems. Mm. And those ecosystems work together not only to build the soil, but also to help the animals around, also to help the climate, because, you know, soil and so forth gives off heat. So the less heat it gives off, the more vegetation can grow, the healthier the ecosystem, the more transpiration can happen. So plants can get moisture when there isn't water around. So those are the type of knockoff effects that actually happen. And the nutrient cycling is also very important, that these indigenous vegetations actually provide for the crops and for everything around it, for the ecosystems. Mm. And so synthetic fertilizers and pesticides, they do serious harm to the soil itself. They also contaminate water, and they contaminate ecosystems as well, and they make the crop heavily dependent on that instead of making the crop more resilient and being able to defend itself against an array of pests, versus if the crop is just getting, you know, this heavy pesticide, now it makes it, resistant to that pest, but then all other types of pests, it makes it more susceptible to them. So that could have, it creates a very big imbalance in that way as well. And then the water. When there's overgrazing by the animals also, this reduces the crop cover. And obviously that also reduces, like I said, the heat that is exposed and goes into the atmosphere, which raises the temperature. Mm. And also the soil that could then retain more moisture is now exposed, and it cannot retain as much moisture as it could before. Mm. So these... soil health is extremely important, because it really nourishes and grows not only the crop, but the environment and communities. It provides a protection for them as well.
1: Now, on that note, Cindy, we will be taking a short break. And, of course, after the break, we continue, as I'd like to focus when we come back, on industrial farming and how it has often been blamed for degrading ecosystems. But after the break, we will take a look at that. We, of course, are breaking for the Waqt of Asr. The Adhan for Asr is at 15:31 this afternoon. And, of course, we are looking at the fact that as South Africa faces devastating floods and the challenges of winter, concerns around sustainability, food security and environmental resilience are indeed growing, and healthy soil plays such a critical role in producing healthy food, protecting our ecosystem and sustaining communities. And yet years of environmental damage have left our land so vulnerable. And so after the break, we will continue with Cindy Knowles, who is a regenerative architect, and we will discuss this further, inshallah. Stay tuned to Radio 786 and 100.4 FM.

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1: This is Radio 786 and 100.4 FM, the time 3:45. And of course, we continue with sustainable living. And as South Africa faces devastating floods and the challenge of winter, concerns around sustainability, food security and environmental resilience are growing. Healthier soil plays a critical role in producing healthy food, protecting ecosystems and sustainable communities. Yet years of environmental damage have left our land vulnerable. This afternoon on Sustainable Living, we continue talking about, whilst we are joined by regenerative architect Cindy Knowles, we continue discussing regenerative agriculture, soil healing and how South Africa can better prepare for the impact of extreme weather on our food systems and also the environment. Now, Cindy, welcome back. And of course, earlier we spoke quite a bit about really what regenerative agriculture is and also the fact that with the severe flooding and several regions that were impacted from an environmental perspective, really how does damaged or unhealthy soil worsen the impact of floods? But now industrial farming, as we spoke about earlier also, has often been blamed for degrading ecosystems. What are some of the biggest ways these farming practices have harmed South African soil and biodiversity over the years, Cindy?
2: Okay, the major impacts that these industrial farming has had on the South African crops are that the main one was obviously soil degradation. And this is due to they created monocultures, which are very one type specific crop or single crop specific and at a large scale. And this obviously strips the soil of all the nutrients and it then leads to long-term infertility of the soil. The chemical dependence they created is very huge and growing. So the heavy use of synthetic fertilizers and pesticides also disrupt the soil microbiome and the soil microbial life. And this also reduces the natural nutrient cycle, and the natural nutrient cycle is where it pulls nutrients from all around it to where the plants are so that it can feed the plants what it really needs. And one of the biggest problems that they are now facing, and I'm just segueing here, is that with this war in the Middle East, fertilizer has been greatly impacted because they supply most of the world's fertilizer. And so because our industry is so heavily reliant on synthetic fertilizers, this is seriously going to impact our farmers and our current farming situation, because farmers are now left with the question of what do they do? Should they not sow any seeds, because the cost of actually sowing the seeds might be bigger than what the remuneration thereof will be. And most farmers are going that way because it will put them more in debt, and with the result, more people will lose jobs. So just a side note as to how the war is impacting our food security, and that in turn is going to lead to a famine. Back to the soil degradation. It also, you know, the

0: impacts of industrial farming is also the soil erosion. So heavy tillage, which basically is, you know, when they churn the soil, that is very bad because it erodes the soil a lot, and it removes the natural vegetation, which actually accelerates the soil erosion. And as I mentioned before, the topsoil that is eroded during this type of process is where most of the fertility lies. Then also we have carbon loss, and the carbon is basically what helps the water retention and the nutrient retention in the soil as well, to not only feed the plants, but also for when there are droughts. It then can give or allow more availability of water at those drought times. And when there are floods, it then will be able to manage and retain the water better for those drought events. Then the biodiversity loss that this industrial farming impacts have was that genetic erosion, which nobody really understands. And that basically is when our industrial agriculture sort of favors just a one type of crop, so to say. So with that, the genetics of all other types of crops, the wide range of biodiversity is now decreased massively. And so that is a lot of negative impacts on the habitat, because now it is decreasing and destroying the habitats of previous strains that have been growing before. And it also fragments these habitats, and it has an impact on the smaller animals, and it threatens the bees and the pollinators. And, you know, because all the animals play a role in the ecosystem for plants to grow as well. So those things are also impacted in a big way. And I think we can also see that with the concrete jungle that we live in. You hardly find birds and bees and butterflies around anymore because their natural habitat is being destroyed. So there isn't food for them to actually eat and do their work of pollination. Wow. Then also the pesticide impact. Like I mentioned before, when you are heavily dousing the crops with a specific type of pesticide that is renowned or used specifically for that type of crop and the pest that normally attacks that type of crop, it creates a vacuum for other types of pests to then invade the crop, invade the environment, invade the other ecosystems around the crop as well. And then because of the pesticides, it then also makes it resistant. It's like when you use antibiotics too much, your body becomes resistant to almost all the different types of bugs that there are out there because you're using the antibiotics so much. So it's the same type of concept that actually happens with the pests in the soil. And so that then reduces ecosystems at large, as I mentioned before. No. Then it also impacts, the water, social economic consequences. And the social economic consequences are very important because small farmers and urban farmers are marginalized, and their traditional practices are sort of shunned. And then the market reduces for them to be able to buy the things that they need to be consistent in what they do. And then that lessens and builds food insecurity, not lessens, but it builds food insecurity. And that then leaves communities completely dependent on smaller crops. And then it makes them dependent on the government, because now large farmers, industrial farmers are now their monocrops, and now the social impact is that communities now depend on grants to survive because they're losing their jobs, they are losing nutrition, which also leads to poverty and gangsterism. So the knockoff effects are very big of what industrial farming has done.
1: Mm. Now, we all know that winter is fast approaching, and with this comes wetter conditions settling in. What challenges could farmers and community face in terms of food production and environmental resilience?
0: Okay, food production risks basically are because of the winter rains and the colder temperatures. So this delays, you know, the planting and the germination of the, and it reduces the germination of seeds and puts lots of stress onto the crops. And then wet fields also cause serious havoc. They make it harder to harvest the plant, the crops. You have to get different types of equipment to counteract the effects of these things. And the drainage system of the water for the food production is really, really bad. So it affects your cash flow because now you have to get all different types of measures in place to counteract what is being done. And so the disruption is really, really bad in terms of the food production risks. Mm. Now, the environmental risks are that the colder weather conditions expose the weaker parts of the soil also. And then that causes soil erosion in a way. And then the runoff can then cause the nutrients and the fertility of the soil to be depleted and washed away. That can also then impact communities because now you're having you know, rural infrastructure is impacted, especially with the layers of the water that is there. Different types of waterborne diseases can then grow. Obviously, the crops are impacting their food security in a big way, but also water pollution and the contamination of the water available for household use impacts the community very, very largely.
1: Mm-hmm. We will have to leave it on that note. Cindy, it's always a pleasure speaking to you. Thank you very much for joining us this afternoon and for shedding light on the importance of regenerative agriculture and also soil health, especially during a time when climate changes are becoming increasingly visible across South Africa. And so as we head deeper into winter, it is quite clear that healing the soil is not just about farming. It's also about protecting our food systems, our communities, and the future of the environment for generations to come. So to you, Cindy, all of the very best, and thanks so much for your time.
0: Thank you. Bye.
1: And that regenerative architect, Cindy Knowles, joining us on Sustainable Living and unpacking the importance of healthy soil, regenerative agriculture, and building resilient communities. And that's how we come to the end of another edition of the FYI Show. And as we wrap up today's reminder is to remember that hope is often the light that carries us through life's toughest of moments. And even when progress feels slow and answers seem distant, keep believing, keep trying, and keep moving forward. Your current situation is not your final destination. Better days, healing, and new opportunities can still lie ahead, so don't lose hope. From myself, Zainab Bean, until tomorrow, Assalamu alaikum wa rahmatullahi wa barakatuh.

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2: Assalamu alaikum and good afternoon. I am Khadija Davids. The mother of one of the global Sumud Flotilla activists is calling on the South African government to act and protect its citizens. It follows the Israeli entity once again committing an act of piracy in international waters. It has boarded several boats participating in the flotilla and abducted its activists. One of the South Africans participating in the flotilla is 22-year-old Hajar Ajamati, her mother Khadija Ajam.
3: Incredibly, incredibly proud and absolutely inspired by, yes, my 22-year-old Hajar, who's shown a tenacity and a focus and a determination and a fearlessness beyond her years and all the delegates indeed. You know, it's been a physically taxing journey up till this point before they even embarked on the high-risk sea mission, actually boarded the boats. And now, yes, we knew that at some point there may be interception. And now that it's happened, I'm incredibly worried. I'm a mother, incredibly concerned. I want to say, you know what, this is somebody from our community. Yes, she is within our community, as are many of the other delegates, the South African delegates. And we call on the Cape Town community, we call on the provincial government, we call on the South African government to speak up, to speak out, and to see that our South Africans are released.
2: Flotilla activist Hajar Ajamati's mother, Khadija Ajam. And the Global Sumud Flotilla is part of an international movement to break the illegal Israeli siege on Gaza and to take much-needed aid to the Palestinians who continue to endure an Israeli-imposed genocide. Western Cape Premier Alan Windey says that climate change is making it difficult to prepare for extreme weather conditions. Speaking during a briefing following last week's storm, Windey says that the province has experienced multiple 1-in-50-year floods in a 10-year period. He says that they are working with the necessary departments to ensure that the infrastructure is prepared for the large volumes of water.
4: It was really great to see those videos of going into Citrusdal where, you know, that road has been washed away a number of times, but now it's been built back better. And as Minister Bradell says, or the HOD of infrastructure is has been telling us, you know, it costs much more. You have to budget for these things. So long-term planning is expensive, and we will keep doing it. But of course, now we're on the back foot again, because we've now got to go back and fix things that are broken. I mean, it was devastating to see whole bridges washed away. But I also want to say that the McGregor is cut off again, because, well, not cut off, there's back roads and things that you can use. But, I mean, that contractor is on site. We flew over. We saw them busy already starting to repair that bridge. If you remember last time, it was also repaired in record time.
2: Western Cape Premier Alan Windey. A 30-year-old man has been shot and killed in Steenberg this afternoon. Police say the incident happened in Sullivan Street. Officers responded to reports of gunfire and found three victims on the scene, and the deceased man had sustained fatal gunshot wounds. A 33-year-old man and a 39-year-old woman are also wounded in the shooting, and they were transported to a medical facility for treatment. Police have opened cases of murder and attempted murder. The extortion case against Mpumalanga taxi boss Joe Ferrari Sibanyoni has been struck off the court roll. It comes after the state prosecutor failed to appear in the Kwaggafontein Magistrates Court this morning. After waiting several hours, the magistrate then issued a warrant for the arrest of prosecutor Mkoseli Ntaba. Defense advocate Sean Abrams described his absence as contemptuous. Sibanyoni and his co-accused face charges of extortion and money laundering. The case relates to allegations of millions of rand extorted from a businessman. The court's decision means the case is temporarily removed from the roll. It's unclear if or when the state will re-enroll the matter. Recapping the top story on Radio 786 at this hour, the mother of one of the global Sumud Flotilla activists is calling on the South African government to act and protect its citizens. It follows the Israeli entity once again committing an act of piracy in international waters. It has boarded several boats participating in the flotilla and abducted its activists. One of the South Africans participating in the flotilla is 22-year-old Hajar Ajamati. That's the news for now. Headlines follow at 4:30.

Assalamu alaikum wa rahmatullahi wa barakatuh, and welcome to the Soundbites right here on Radio 786 100.4 FM. I am your host, Nurunisa Isaacs, greeting you on behalf of the Soundbite team, which includes my co-host, Hamidullah Hesi, as well as technician Shabir Jacobs. Welcome to the program, everybody. It is Monday, and we do have lots in store for you. We're kicking off the program by bringing you the latest updates from the Global Samud Flotilla's land mission. And we'll be speaking to Jessica Breeky in the next couple of moments, who is based in Libya at the moment. As we understand, the land mission has also been halted. And of course, they are trying a different route to break the Israeli and U.S. siege on Gaza by delivering much-needed humanitarian aid. As we do know, four of the six South African delegation members have been abducted by the Israeli occupation. And inshallah, we do keep them in our du'as. And please make sure that you are following Radio 786 closely for the latest updates on that. Then we will be speaking about a Johannesburg zoo being dragged to court for housing three elephants. Environmental lawyers are demanding that they be released in a landmark constitutional court case. Storms battered the Western Cape as government calls out the failed dry winter prediction. And SASSA's new digital upgrade aims to revolutionize service delivery. 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And don't forget to follow us on our respective social media platforms on Instagram as well as TikTok, Radio underscore 786. Our Facebook page. 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

0: So as you've heard in the 4 o'clock news, members of the South African delegation who are part of the Global Samud Flotilla have been abducted by the Israeli occupation. And of course, we are keeping them in our prayers, inshallah. And we do hope that Allah grants them safe return, inshallah. But in addition to the on-sea mission, there is also a land mission that many may not be aware of. So yes, we do have a land mission. The Global Samud Flotilla has a land mission. They are trying to break the siege by entering Gaza through a different mode. But unfortunately, they were also blocked in Libya from proceeding further. Now, as we know, the Israeli occupation has intercepted a second Global Samud Flotilla boat that was en route to Gaza. Video footage of the illegal interception of the Vinso Volo shows two Israeli occupation forces commandos boarding the ship and interfering with the visuals. The flotilla set sail from the Turkish port of Marmaris 4 days ago. With a mission to deliver humanitarian assistance and challenge the blockade of Gaza. Speaking to Radio 7 at 6, the flotilla's Yeshelin governor confirmed that four of the six South African delegation members have been abducted. A land convoy linked to the mission has also been halted in Libya, with military forces blocking its route towards Gaza. Now, to give us an update on the land mission, we are joined by the Global Samud Flotilla's land missions, Jessica Breke. Jessica, good afternoon and welcome to the program.
1: Thank you so much for having me. I'm very, very sorry. I'm in the middle of the Libyan desert, so
0: it's okay.
1: A lot of wind in the background.
0: It's okay. It's okay. No problem. Jessica, firstly, I want to commend you for your bravery by, you know, taking on this mission. It may not be by boat, but it is on land as well, and we should not undermine all of the contributions that are being made to break this illegal siege on Gaza. Now, just talk to us a little bit more about the land mission. Many people are only under the assumption that the Global Samud Flotilla only has a boat mission on sea. But talk to us a little bit more about what exactly the land mission entailed.
1: Yes, perfect. So, yes, I think it's your language is already so good. I mean, we know the slogan that Palestine will be free by land and by sea. And I think that is what brings most of our hearts now on this land convoy. So the convoy is part of the Global Samud Flotilla. So we are working with the global, with our friends and our comrades who have just been intercepted by, you know, the violent Zionist entity, and they are all in our thoughts. But their interception has really reinvigorated us and reminded us why this is so important. So the Global Relief Land Convoy is a specialized humanitarian relief mission. Mm-hmm. It started in Mauritania about 10 days ago, driven from Mauritania through Morocco, through Algeria, through Tunisia, and finally to Libya, where the South African delegation was able to join it. Mm. I'm just checking if you can still hear me.
0: No, we can still hear you. Don't worry, the wind in the background is not too much of an interference. Now, I understand that the land mission, of course, is also carrying essential supplies such as medical and relief supplies, including baby formula, medicines, as well as ambulance and mobile homes designed to provide humanitarian support. So, of course, it shows that there's been an additional add-ons to what we usually saw, or the type of aid that usually we saw just with the sea mission. We have mobile homes, etc. How has the journey been thus far?
1: And can I just add, I think this is important. So we have the ambulances, the mobile homes, but I think what makes this mission so important is that we have groups of specialized humanitarian workers who are hoping, when we get to Rafah, to enter Gaza and show support, practical material support, to the people who are trying to rebuild their lives in Gaza. Mm. So part of this mission is we have teams of search and rescue workers from around the world. We have medical professionals. We have social workers. We have psychologists. We have lawyers who are going to help document war crimes. We have teachers. And I think that is sort of the significance of this mission, is that it's not just, you know, to break the siege, is that we have the technical expertise as part of this mission that we are trying to get in to to Rafa.
0: And I think that's a very important piece of information, because it's not just random people joining this mission. It's very calculated, from the lawyers to the teachers to the humanitarian aid workers, to the doctors. You know, it's calculated in such a way that once the mission is successful, it's not just a simple handover. It's a handover of much needed supplies, yes, but we are offering the service, because that is what Palestinians have been deprived of as a result of this blockade. Now, just paint us a picture of how the last 24 hours has been. What has the reason been that the delegation has been blocked? As I understand it, the Libyan authorities seem to have been in support of the mission.
1: Yes. So, and just to say, the significance of this is that it's so calculated. There are specialized teams from around the world, and I think what makes it historical is that this is organized by people from the Maghreb. Our organizers who are helping us, who are doing logistics, who have been working on this for a year, are from North Africa. And I think, you know, as a South African, I carry that very close to my heart in this mission, that this is, you know, part of a pan-African history of solidarity. So Libya has two governments. There is the Western government, which is Tripoli, which is backed by the UN, and then there is an Eastern government. And last year, when the land convoy went, they were stopped at Sirte. So this is where we are now. So Sirte is the first city of the East Libyan government. And last year, the convoy was stopped for 3 days and eventually made to return, forced to return. So we left West Libya with the full support of the West Libyan government, and we drove for 2 days towards Sirte. We are now in a buffer zone. So we are blocked in a buffer zone. So we are about 10 kilometers away from the East Libyan border. Mm. And what we are now doing is working our hardest. You know, I think that the political situation here is sensitive. Mm. And so we have been holding back on media because, you know, this is not about media. This is about the mission being successful. And so we've been holding back because we've been trying to deal with the sensitive political situation. Mm. But now that we are blocked and we are hundreds of people now in this camp in the middle of the desert, we are on food rations, our water is running out. It's very, very hot, and we have people getting heat stroke. And I mean, I say all of this with the caveat that, of course, everyone here knows, of course, that this is incomparable to what has been happening in Palestine, not just for the past 3 years, but since 48, you know, and I have to say that, but I'm sure that you know that.
0: Yeah.
1: But it is the conditions are hard. And so we are now trying to get the word out that there are these hundreds of, you know, peace-loving people and specialists who are now blocked at the border of Sirte in East Libya. And what we're trying to do is negotiate a safe passage, not just into Sirte, but to Rafah. But yeah. I think our first obstacle is Sirte.
0: Now,
1: and so the Red Crescent are our official partners. So the Red Crescent has been very useful, and they are our negotiating team, and negotiations are ongoing. But as of today, we are still blocked here.
0: So I understand, as you mentioned, that the Red Crescent Society is serving as the mediator to allow, you know, for safe passage. And it is proving rather difficult due to the, political climate that you guys find yourself in. I understand that communication is also a massive challenge. And I think it's by a miracle that we are able to have this interview as we are speaking.
1: I am so relieved. I can't even tell you. Our comms have been cut for 2 days, and we have one very patchy Starlink, and so the fact that we are able to speak is a wonderful thing.
0: And it's quite clear on our side as well, and I understand that media attention is of course needed for this mission as well, and I would like to encourage our listeners to follow the land mission as well, follow the Global Samud Flotilla's social media, follow the land mission as well as the sea mission, to keep up to date with what is happening. You know, we will try our best to get the interviews as they come, but we understand that the circumstances are rather dire. But I want to say thank you so much to you, Jessica. Hopefully we can touch base soon again just to get an update, hopefully with progress after negotiations, successful negotiations. But you and the team and all of the delegates are in our thoughts and prayers. Thank you so much for your bravery.
1: Thank you. much. Thank you.
0: Thank you so much. And that was Jessica Breeky. She is from the Global Samud Fratellis Land Mission, and they are currently stuck in eastern Libya. The situation is rather volatile at the moment due to the political climate there. However, the fact that we were able to have that interview, I think, was a miracle, because communication has been cut off for 2 days. Supplies for the delegates are running rather low, and they find themselves in the heart of part of one of Libya's deserts. It's quite hot in the day and quite cold in the night. So we are keeping them in our du'as, inshallah, and we make du'a for successful negotiations and safe passage, so that they are allowed to take the next step in their mission. It is the Soundbite on Radio 786 100.4 FM. Call it for what it is before our next interview.

0: call it for what it is, right here on Radio 786 100.4 FM. And as we have been saying from the get-go, Palestine has never been a trend. It is an absolute must cause. It is not something that you hop onto and then hop off when you feel like it is okay. The situation in Gaza has not changed for the better. The occupation continues with its gross violations of humanitarian law. And of course, now with the Global Samud Flotilla mission, we have seen four South African delegates abducted in international waters. We just spoke to Jessica Briki from Global Samud Flotilla's land mission, just detailing how activists, including doctors, humanitarian aid workers, teachers, writers, lawyers, you know, they're all making part of the land mission, making up the land mission to try and break the siege through the Rafah border, but not just delivering much needed essentials, but also delivering mobile homes, mobile clinics as well, because infrastructure has been flattened to the ground by the Zionist occupation. And please, I appeal to each and every one of you, do go and follow the Global Samud Flotilla's social media to keep up to date, as well as Radio 786. We will be bringing you those exclusive interviews as they come. We do know connection is a bit of an issue there. The fact that we spoke to Jessica after they received no internet access for 2 days was quite a miracle. So we are very grateful to that. It is the Soundbite on Radio 786, 100.4 FM. Now, a topic that is very, very close to my heart as a Soundbite host, but I think also to our animal loving and environmentalists. Environmental lawyers are dragging a Johannesburg Zoo to court, calling for the release of three elephants. Now, I don't know how you feel, but if you are going to a zoo, some people feel very uncomfortable. I'm one of those people who feel very uncomfortable going, or even the thought of going to a zoo, because I don't believe that wild animals should be held in cages like that. However, if it's for rehabilitation, yeah, okay, we can understand that, but not permanently. Now, the applicants, Animal Law Reform South Africa, EMS Foundation, and Stephen Fritz, they are arguing that keeping these three elephants, grown African elephants, in captivity is unlawful and unconstitutional. And the case targets several government and municipal bodies seeking to overturn decisions that allow the elephants to remain confined and to secure their transfer to a suitable rewilding sanctuary. For more on this, we are joined by Cullinan and Associates, Cormac Cullinan. Good afternoon. Good afternoon and welcome to the program.
1: Good afternoon. Thank you for inviting us to speak.
0: Thank you so much for your time. So let's just get some background to this particular case. How were you made aware of these three elephants being housed at this Johannesburg Zoo?
1: Well, our clients, Animal Law Reform Africa and the EMS Foundation, have been concerned for many years about the fate of these elephants. In fact, they were involved prior to this with Pretoria Zoo, and Pretoria Zoo voluntarily agreed to release the remaining elephant in its captivity, known at that time as Charlie. And the client's EMS Foundation successfully translocated it to a sanctuary, and the elephant has been thriving in the conditions there. And so they wanted to do the same with the Johannesburg Zoo, but Johannesburg Zoo has resisted and is fighting hard to keep the elephants, and that's why it's been necessary to litigate.
0: Mm. Now, many people may not understand what the issue here, what the issue is here. But however, from an environmental perspective, we clearly understand what the issue is. An elephant, as large as it is, does not belong behind, a gated fence. They need quite a lot more space than you and I. Why is it so important, or why was it so important for the firm to take on this case?
1: Well, our firm is a specialist environmental law firm. We're the oldest specialist environmental law firm in the country. And so, in a sense, we exist to do environmental cases and cases like this. But this is a particularly important case because conservation for many years has been seen as large scale, dealing with species and managing landscapes, etc. But of course, a species doesn't really, it can't feel and touch a species. A species only exists in the form of individual animals. And over the last few years, the Constitutional Court in a number of cases has pointed to the fact that you can't just look at conservation and protection of the environment as a kind of scientific thing. You've also got to look at the well-being of the individual animals. Mm. And that, of course, is what comes up in this case. What we're saying is you can't talk about, say, elephant conservation or protection of the environment and ignore the fact that there are animals suffering in a zoo, and that could easily be changed. Because as you say, these are incredibly intelligent animals. They're highly social. They range over vast areas. And an elephant in a zoo is not, it's not part of its community. It's not playing an ecological role. And it's really, in essence, they almost go mad with boredom, and they suffer terrible health and mental effects. And so what we're saying is that's part of protecting the environmental rights in the Constitution. Upholding the environmental right is protecting the well-being of these individual animals.
0: Mm. Now, the case also is targeting several government and municipal bodies, of course, seeking to overturn the decisions that allow elephants to remain confined and to secure their transfer to a suitable rewilding sanctuary. And I think sanctuary is a very important term here, because when we're looking at conservation, many people just think, oh no, we are protecting animals, but protecting animals by not allowing them to live as freely as they ought to be, how does that translate to actual conservation? Or do you think that there are grey areas that through this case you guys are trying to, you know, highlight or bring to light to the public?
1: Well, of course, this case is, strictly speaking, just about these three elephants. Mm. But it's as you'll appreciate, the implications are much wider in the sense it's about how people treat animals. And there's a lot of evidence to show that people who mistreat animals tend to mistreat people as well. And whereas if you bring up kids to respect animals, they will be the same with people. And so what is also important here is for us to recognize our responsibilities as humans to other beings like animals, and to recognize that although it may be convenient to exhibit animals for entertainment, this is not good for the animals. And if you take into consideration their well-being, then we shouldn't be doing that. So I think it's potentially a very important precedent-setting case, not just here in South Africa, but throughout the world for how we respond and deal with and relate to elephants in particular, and by implication, other animals.
0: Indeed. And I also want to say thank you, of course, for highlighting this. And I think it's also giving our listeners something to think about beyond just the blanket statement conservation. Also, there's environmental law as well, and of course the well-being of the animals and the knock-on effects if, you know, these elephants stay behind, you know, this enclosure or stay in the Johannesburg Zoo. I want to say thank you so much for your time, Cormac Cullinan. He is from Cullinan and Associates, speaking to us on 100.4 FM. Thank you so much for your time, and have a great day further, and all of the best with this case.
1: Thank you very much indeed.
0: Thank you so much. Thank you. So that was Cormac Cullinan from Cullinan and Associates. And they, of course, have taken on a case against the Johannesburg Zoo to transfer or release three elephants that are being housed there to more suitable conditions, one that will not hinder the development of these three grown African elephants. It is 4:30. 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
3: The mother of one of the global Suman Flotilla activists is calling on the South African government to act and protect its citizens. The Israelis have boarded several boats participating in the flotilla and abducted its activists. One of the South Africans participating in the flotilla is 22-year-old Hajar Ajam Mati. Western Cape Premier Alan Windey says that climate change is making it difficult to prepare for extreme weather conditions. Speaking during a briefing following last week's storm, Windey says that the province has experienced multiple 1-in-50-year floods in a 10-year period. A 30-year-old man has been shot and killed in Steenberg this afternoon. Police say the incident happened in Sullivan Street. Officers responded to reports of gunfire and found three victims on the scene. The extortion case against Mpumalanga taxi boss Joe Ferrari Sibanyoni has been struck off the court roll. It comes after the state prosecutor failed to appear in the Kwaggafontein Magistrates Court this morning. That's the news making headlines at this hour. More follows at 5. Radio 786 Traffic.
4: Taking a look at your roads this afternoon, there is a report of an incident on Outranded North before Hindu Road, or Hindu Drive rather. There is a lane closure at this point. You do expect some delays there. And there's reports of congestions on N1 inbound at Ram to M5 South and the Quebec Interchange. You do expect some delays there on those roads. And there's an update on the incident that was on the Outranded North before Hindu Drive. All lanes are open at this stage, but do approach carefully and use an alternative route as traffic is a bit backed up on that road. Do buckle up and keep a safe following distance.
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4: In Cape Town and its suburbs, tomorrow a mostly sunny day is expected and will be accompanied by southeasterly wind reaching speeds of up to 20 kilometers per hour. Temperatures should range from 14 to high of 22 degrees.
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4: Taking a look at your sporting world, and as they say, a weekend is a very long time in sport, but luckily we have Brother Hussein Abraham who's going to give us a very summarized version of that. Brother Hussein, salam alaikum.
15: Wa alaikum salam wa rahmatullahi wa barakatuh. Greetings to all the listeners wherever they may be. Indeed, and pressure is a massive word. P-R-E-S-S-U-R-E. Ash Hamidullah Hesi. What pressure can do to the mighty Bucks. They were up against middle of the table Durban City. They needed to win, just to win, to become crowned PSL champions. A trophy they lost 12 years ago. And you know what? They could hardly garner a goal. To their credit, they also prevented City from scoring a goal. So they managed to garner a point from this game. But it's, you know, it's everything to play for. Orbit. Not Orbit Motors, Orbit College, I think it is. Away from home. Mbombela Stadium. It's going to be huge. It's going to be huge. And you know, we draw the parallel to the English Premier League. Tonight is going to be a big one for Arsenal, the up against Burnley. And if they don't win this game outright, you know, Pep Guardiola could well be clinching a treble for the domestic English Premier League competition. They've already sewn up the League Cup. They won the FA Cup, the 20th trophy under the tutelage of the great Pep, by virtue of the 1-0 win over Chelsea. And you know, the moment Chelsea lost that game, they appointed a new coach, Xabi Alonso. I think it was a former Liverpool player. I can't even remember properly. And yeah, four-year contract. That's going to cost the arm in the league. Just for your information, Mido, that the former Chelsea coach, Liam Rizwa, he was paid £24 million for a severance package. So imagine what Alonso is going to get to work for four years. It's huge. It's absolutely huge. But, you know, this is the type of money that they throw around for success. And, yeah, if you talk about success, I'm sure that Phil Carrick, I've heard it through the grapevine that Phil Carrick has been offered a two-year contract. Not a four-year contract, but 2 years at Old Trafford. And I must say that, you know, if it wasn't for a VAR dispute, Manchester United would have struggled against Nottingham Forest. Which, you know, the referee reviewed the incident on the, you know, and he overruled the VAR, awarded the goal, and the Forest boss Pereira was up in arms. And you know, even you know, reputable pundits Gary Neville, Roy Keane, both ex-Man U players, all criticised the decision. But you know, the VAR is a contentious method by its very self. To sort out things. And it's got to have the personal touch, and that's where the referee comes in. And if the referee thinks, whatever the referee thinks, the referee's word is final. So great win for Man U. They are certainly playing in the Champions League next year. I'm not so sure whether Liverpool will be playing. Technically, they're fifth place. They lost 4-2 to Aston Villa. You know, and Slot still think he's got the game, still got a job. It's the time for changing coaches. Even Pep Guardiola is being ruled, is being rumoured as going to leave Manchester City. I mean, you know, I don't know where he's going to, but whoever's going to buy him is going to be big, big bucks. You know, it's a silly season, and all the big money is moving around and sussing out their options. That's just the way it is. In the meantime, spare a thought for Manchester, for West Ham. 3-1 defeat at the hands of Newcastle at St. James's Park. And, you know, they just didn't seem to have the legs, had no desire, no intensity. They just seemed to be going through the motion. West Ham now needs their bitter rivals, Tottenham Hotspur, to lose both remaining matches to keep their survival hopes alive. Spurs require just 1 point from their last two fixtures to guarantee safety. So when you say it's going right down to the wire, that's exactly what it is, guys. You know, it doesn't get more intriguing than football, and not only English Premier football, even our local football, you know. So the Premier League season, like I said, it's heading to a dramatic final week. The title race still open, relegation, everybody is still in a big scrap. Who's going to go down? Who's going to stay up? And of course, European qualification also in the battle. And then we talk about Man City winning and Antoine Semenyo. What a stroke of genius, a back heel. You know, you only see that at Soweto, but you know, when Africa's on display, it doesn't matter where it is. You know, these, I thought it was outrageous back heel finish. Far corner, noha, great goal. And of course, you know, this goal will, you know, you talk about the great FA Cup goals. This is going to be one of them. Ghanaian, by the way. Not so sure where these Ghanaians, you know, I know he's Ghanaian by origin, but yeah, you know, these guys, they play all over the park. So, yeah, the FA Cup, Manchester City. Then, of course, if we talk about that, was dramatic. Think about the twist in the URC. The storm has slipped. They allow Leinster back in into the fray, and of course, Leinster is the reigning champions. And the storm has just started, suffered a damaging 22-16 defeat to 12. We've spoken at length about that. Then the Bulls powered the way past Benetton, 45-19, home quarter final. And they extend their winning streak to 6 matches. Never write the Bulls off. Never, never write the Bulls off. You do so at your peril. And then, yeah, just let me put the listeners in the picture. The Stormers will be playing Munster at home on the 30th of May. Sorry, the Bulls playing Munster home, 30th of May. I beg your pardon. Bull versus Munster, 30th of May at Loftus. Stormers versus Cardiff, the very Cardiff that beat them just the other day. So it's going to be, you know, that's just the way it is. Stormers have a chance to gain revenge. They should be beating the Stormers home, but that's just the way it is. And then Leinster, home quarterfinal against the Lions. So, you know, it's Bulls home, Stormers home, Leinster home, and Glasgow Warriors. They'll be playing Connacht. So the playoffs are now set. So African teams are firmly still in the hunt, and the race for the URC title promises another explosive chapter. If you're talking about explosive chapter, we're not going to talk about that drawn game with Pirates. We're not going to talk about Stellenbosch beating Albert College 2-0. We're going to talk about the Champions League, the CAF Champions League. What a week. 1-0. Suffice to say, 1-0 to Mamelodi Sundowns. Next game in Cairo against AS FAR, or like we're going to say in the English, AS FAR, Rabat. The team is from Rabat. The hail from Morocco. I think they're defending champs. I'm not sure. But everything to play for. Great free kick from Odisea. Absolutely great. Top corner. 30-meter crack. But I mean, they miss so many chances to make a 2-0, even 3-0. And that could well, be a guilty opportunity lost. So they're going to Morocco, away from home, with a 1-0 lead. All they must do is keep the slate clean. Shukran. Assalamu alaikum wa rahmatullahi wa barakatuh.
4: Wa alaikum salam wa rahmatullahi wa barakatuh. And that is Brother Hussein Abrahams giving us the latest in the world of sport. Do catch him tomorrow, inshallah. As he said, the

Joe's boy, do catch him tomorrow, inshallah. As he said, he won't be speaking about Pirates, but I will have a question. I have a question up my sleeve for him tomorrow, inshallah. But do catch him tomorrow. As he gives us the latest in the world of sport, we are tuned into Radio 786 on 100.4 FM. We now take a listen to Palestine Taj Al-Ras.

0: 11 minutes to 5 o'clock. I am Nurinisa Isaacs greeting you on behalf of the team. On behalf of none other than Hamidullah Hesi, my co-host, as well as Shabir Jacobs, the man pressing all of the right buttons. Now, we do have Premier Alan Windey on the line with us now. Now, the Western Cape storms have left a trail of deadly devastation across the province, with the Cape Winelands, Breede Valley, Matsikama, as well as the Overberg districts among the hardest hit. The Garden Route was the worst affected, while the Central Karoo recorded the lowest impact. The City of Cape Town's Metro managed the situation relatively well back here, and provincial authorities have also highlighted climate change as a major concern during a cabinet briefing today, with the Premier citing the torrential rainfall as a total opposite of the dry winter prediction that they were told or informed by the South African Weather Service. Now, if this is anything to go by, where does this leave government officials who are responsible for planning ahead of the anticipated heavy winter rain? Premier Alan Windey joins us now. Good afternoon and welcome to the program.
1: Good afternoon. Thank you so much.
0: Thank you. Premier, of course, the current estimated cost of the damage caused by the storms, it's quite hefty. What does that figure look like? Let's start off there.
1: Okay, I don't think we've even got a near idea. I mean, today I actually got to get an aerial view over parts of it. In the Winelands district, I went up with one of the choppers to just have a look from the air, and it's devastating. I mean, you can see, and we know we lost 11 lives, and there are over 100,000 people displaced in the city, probably another 50,000 across the other towns in our province. And you would be flying over and you'd see in the middle of what used to be maybe a vineyard, I saw a bed and a mattress just in the middle of nowhere. Now you wonder to yourself, whose bed was this? Where are they? You'll see concrete floors or foundations, and it's bare. The river's washed away the house. There's no house there. So absolutely devastating. And then, of course, you see bridge after bridge washed away. We know some of our big passes have got some severe damage. So now Franschhoek Pass is closed indefinitely. Meyringspoort, we still haven't got in there to get a full assessment. So that's only going to come in the next few weeks. But, so my initial is that we're looking at hundreds of millions of rands. And then, of course, you can't put a price on the humanitarian disaster, the loss of life, the loss of homes, the, you know, displacement, all of your belongings, et cetera, et cetera. So, I mean, there are major costs to the storm. And as you said in your introduction, I mean, it was just over a month ago, we were preparing for a drier than expected winter, which is normally when we get our rains. We were putting water restrictions in place over a few municipalities because the dam levels were so low. We even had a disaster declared in some, like in Knysna. And suddenly now, you know, we've got half the dams in excess of 100% over a weekend, and our dam levels increased by probably over 20% now since the start of the first of the two storms that came through.
0: I think the scenario that the Western Cape is sitting with, it's a win some, lose some, because parts of the hardest hit areas, their dam levels, for example, Knysna, a couple of months ago, there were concerns that we're going to deal with the day zero there. And look, we have seen dams replenished, but at the cost of many people losing their homes, infrastructure being damaged, etc. Now, one of the things that I know that you found issue with is that the prediction that the South African Weather Service gave didn't exactly follow through, because we were supposed to get a quote-unquote a dry winter, but we are arguably not even in winter yet, and the trailer to the season seems rather scary. Where does this leave yourself as a Premier and, of course, the respective departments meant to plan ahead of the heavy downpours and, you know, the infamous Cape Town winter?
1: So I think that is the point. The point is that as the climate changes, as it becomes more unpredictable, I mean, if you think about the last, let's say the last 10 years, we've had one in 50-year floods probably at least four times in the last 10 years, and two major floods with major devastation, with billions of rands worth of damage. So you can't plan. It's very difficult. And then, of course, you've got to try to rebuild these bridges. For example, we've already got teams on site in a number of spaces. The bridge is washed away again to McGregor. Those teams are on site busy rebuilding that as we speak. They were procured at the end of last week and started today already. But the problem is you can build it back, but it's the second time it's washed away. Now, to replace it with proper planning costs sometimes up to three times more. Now, we don't have those budgets because as we're spending on the disaster, we're taking money away from normal maintenance or a project that was perhaps budgeted for this year. We've now got to push it to next year. So it becomes very expensive, very hard for us to do. But we know we have to plan for it because we have to plan for unpredictability. And so, for example, we rebuilt the, if you remember, in Citrusdal, that bridge washed away a few times. We've now rebuilt it, spending a lot more money, putting culverts in, etc., and it didn't wash away this time. The intervention worked. We built that bridge. It was expensive. We built it in Ashton. And that's been tested twice now. So we've got to build things that can withstand more water than we've ever planned for before. Mm. Our drainage systems, I mean, even across the Cape Flats, we could not get the water out quick enough because, you know, in the days that the original drain was built, perhaps you had to have a 1 meter pipe. Now you need a 1.5 meter pipe to plan for these unexpected storms. Mm. This costs a lot of money, but we've got to invest in it. And we've got to understand that it's going to be unpredictable. But, I mean, the message goes further than that. Right now, you can feel the next front coming in. The ground is very wet. We've seen that a number of trees were blown over, and that was the cause of so many deaths. Mm. Now, we need people to be vigilant. Look at these trees. If that ground is wet, there's a chance it could blow over again. We need to be alive to where those risks are. How do we mitigate it? That can't only be government's job. It's got to be all of our job.
0: Yeah.
1: We've got to also make sure we don't block drains. I can't believe what comes out of some of these drains, engine blocks and car tires. And guys, we can't throw stuff down a drain and then expect it to drain. You know?
0: I think there needs to be a collective responsibility. It's not just pointing fingers to one party. It is a collective responsibility because for example, the premier throwing a tire down the drain and then saying it's because of government that our drains are always blocked. But we need to also take ownership in our communities. And kudos to those people that are taking ownership. Now, premier, before I let you go, of course, you mentioned that rebuilding bridges, it's a costly exercise. Also, rebuilding infrastructure is a costly exercise. And you sometimes have to give out twice, if not thrice, as much money to get this project done so that we have, security in the long term. However, I do want to know, in the provincial government doing so, having to reprioritize funds from different budgets, where does that leave the citizen of the Western Cape? Does that mean that long term we're going to have to pay more for basic things so that government can accumulate more money? Or is this a conversation that provincial government needs to have with Treasury? Where does this leave the citizen of the Western Cape?
1: So absolutely. So rebuilding of a road or a bridge does not affect your rates and taxes. We do get shortchanged. The last time we had the big floods, we had nearly R1 billion worth of damage, and we got 300 million rand back from national government. So the other, 600-700 million had to come from our budget, which means that maybe that school that was going to be built this year gets pushed to next year, or that road that was going to be resurfaced gets pushed to next year. And we will try to obviously have as little of that as possible so that we keep on track with our infrastructure investment. I've also asked that the national minister be invited to the cabinet on Wednesday, and we have already written again to say there was a disaster declared for the first storm but not the second storm, so we've applied for that as well, and we will be applying for and pushing for more funding from National Treasury at the same time because we cannot push that burden across. We need to try and do it within the framework of getting more money out of National Treasury, reprioritizing within the province so that we get it built as quickly as possible because we've got to get the economy going and we've got to allow people to get to school, to get to work. We've got to get going again. And then perhaps lastly, I also want to say that, obviously this is what government's job is, but I also really must recognize just the everyday citizen who every time we have a disaster steps in. People have been dropping off blankets and food, and it's just amazing to see. Gift of the Givers are always on site. I see the cricket team has now partnered with them and said, come, let's all, they're sort of acting as sort of messengers to say, come, let's raise extra funds. Let's raise more or get more blankets and more food collected at our fire stations so we can help those probably nearly 150,000 families in need. So it's not just our disaster people and our traffic officials and police and Eskom fixing the power lines and et cetera. It's also the citizens. And we are truly grateful for every single thing that they do to help all of us get through, these crises like this last storm.
0: Premier Alan Wendy, I want to say thank you so much for your time and for, giving us that update. And hopefully we will get some more updates after the South African Weather Service gives their upcoming forecast on what we can expect for the winter period. Premier Alan Wendy, thank you so much. The time has gone 5 o'clock. Khadija Davids has your news at the hour.
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3: Assalamu alaikum and good afternoon. The one big problem with the South African Police Service is that it is not innovative. This is a criticism from independent security studies expert David Bruce. He was speaking as the spike in gun violence has seen two mass shootings rock the Western Cape over the weekend. Bruce says that the SAPS has exhibited a pattern where it reacts to a trend in criminal activity by presenting a strategy to Parliament. He says that this does not mean that the strategy will provide an effective outcome.
4: The critical thing is obviously about being serious about reducing something like firearm-related crime in, for instance, the Greater Cape Town area, and then holding someone responsible for doing it or something moving towards a focus on actually resolving these problems rather than purely, going through the motions of presenting these, supposedly comprehensive plans. But the critical things are moving much more clearly to a focus on the kind of implementation of measures which are properly considered. But the main thing is doing these things properly, not just about the plans.
3: Independent security studies expert David Bruce. Now, a 30-year-old man has been shot and killed in Stellenbosch this afternoon. Police say the incident happened in Sullivan Street. Officers responded to reports of gunfire and found three victims on the scene. The deceased man had sustained fatal gunshot wounds. A 33-year-old man and a 39-year-old woman were also wounded in the shooting. They were transported to a medical facility for treatment. Police have opened cases of murder and attempted murder. The whereabouts of the global Sumud flotilla activists that were abducted by the Israeli entity are still unknown. Several boats have been intercepted throughout today. The mother of one of the global Sumud flotilla activists is calling on the South African government to act and protect its citizens. Hadija Ajam was speaking as the Israeli entity is once again committing acts of piracy in international waters. One of the South African participants in the flotilla is 22-year-old Hajar Ajam Mati, her mother Hadija Ajam.
5: Incredibly, incredibly proud and absolutely inspired by, my 22-year-old Hajar, who shown a tenacity and a focus and a determination and a fearlessness beyond her years and all the delegates indeed. It's been a physically taxing journey up till this point before they even embarked on the high-risk sea mission, actually boarded the boats. And now, we knew that at some point there may be interception. And now that it's happened, I'm incredibly worried. I'm a mother, incredibly concerned. I want to say, this is somebody from our community. Yes, she is within our community, as are many of the other delegates, the South African delegates. And we call on the Cape Town community, we call on the provincial government, we call on the South African government to speak up, to speak out, and to see that our South Africans are released.
3: Flotilla activist Aja Ajamati's mother, Khadija Ajam. Now, the global Sumud Flotilla is part of an international movement to break the illegal Israeli siege on Gaza and to take much-needed aid to the Palestinians who continue to endure an Israeli-imposed genocide. Western Cape Premier Alan Wendy says that climate change is making it difficult to prepare for extreme weather conditions. Speaking during a briefing following last week's storm, Wendy says that the province has experienced multiple 1-in-50-year floods in a 10-year period. He says that they are working with the necessary departments to ensure that the infrastructure is prepared for the large volumes of water.
6: It was really great to see those videos of going into Citrusdal, where that road has been washed away a number of times, but now it's been built back better. And as Minister Bradell says, or the HOD of infrastructure is has been telling us, it costs much more. You have to budget for these things. So long-term planning is expensive, and we will keep doing it. But of course, now we're on the back foot again, because we've now got to go back and fix things that are broken. I mean, it was devastating to see whole bridges washed away. But I also want to say that the McGregor is cut off again, because, well, not cut off, there's back roads and things that you can use. But, I mean, that contractor is on site. We flew over. We saw them busy already starting to repair that bridge. If you remember last time, it was also repaired in record time.
3: Western Cape Premier Alan Wendy. The Department of Health says that the Constitutional Court judgment affecting parts of the National Health Act does not have any effect on the NHI. Today's ruling found sections 36 to 40 unconstitutional. It relates to whether the Health Department has the power to deploy doctors to different parts of the country. Now, the court says that these sections are irrational and unfairly limit the right to choose a profession. As a result, those sections have now been removed from the Act, and officials say some claims linking the ruling to the NHI are misleading. They emphasize that no part of the NHI has been declared unconstitutional. And the department also points out that the invalidated sections were passed 23 years ago. Health Department spokesperson Foster Mohale.
7: Therefore, there's no direct impact of the judgment on the National Health Insurance, as some within the political circles and private health sector have rushed to mislead the public on. No section of the NHI has been declared unconstitutional. Therefore, the department will continue with all necessary health system strengthening preparations for the National Health Insurance as the mechanism for South Africa to realize universal health coverage. This is in line with the provisions of the Section 27 of the Constitution, which guarantees everyone the right to access healthcare services.
3: Health Department spokesperson Foster Mohale. Recapping the top story on Radio 786 at this hour, the one big problem with the South African Police Service is that it is not innovative. This is the criticism from independent security studies expert David Bruce. And he was speaking as the spike in gun violence has seen two mass shootings rocking the Western Cape over the weekend. Bruce says that the SAPS has exhibited a pattern where it reacts to a trend in criminal activity by presenting a strategy to Parliament. He says that this does not mean that the strategy will provide an effective outcome. That's the news for now. Headlines follow at 5:30.
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9: Taking a look at your roads this afternoon, there is a crash on an N2 outbound after Mewe. All lanes are open. Do expect some delays there. And there's an update on the incident that is on the Altrand at North before Hindle Drive. All lanes are open at this stage. Do expect some delays there on that road. And there's reports of congestion on the N1 inbound at ramp to M5 South on the Quebec Interchange. Do expect some delays there on those roads. Do buckle up and keep safe following distance.
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9: In Cape Town and its suburbs, tomorrow a mostly sunny day is expected and will be accompanied by a southeasterly wind reaching speeds of up to 20 kilometers per hour. Temperatures should range from 14 to a high of 22 degrees.

0: It is the soundbite on Radio 786 100.4 FM. 8 minutes after 5 o'clock. I am Nurinisa Isaacs, greeting you on behalf of the team. I don't know why, but Cape Town probably heard. Mother Nature probably heard the interview I was having with the Premier and decided, you know what, I'm going to drop the temperature now. Mm-hmm. It just got very cold. Mm-hmm. Oh, gosh, but alhamdulillah, alhamdulillah, we are here. It is Monday. Monday has been progressing rather smoothly, I would like to assume, for most people. And may that energy carry us through the week. Smooth operator week.
1: I mean.
0: How are you?
1: Alhamdulillah. Look. The day has been going good, no?
0: Okay.
1: But.
0: Oh, no.
1: But. Okay. It's a Monday.
0: Oh, man.
1: A Monday has been doing what a Monday is about. For me.
0: Okay. Okay, okay. So was Monday disrespectful to you in any way?
1: Monday was... There was some defiance from the Monday.
0: Resistance. Okay.
1: There was some, you know, we fought a bit, and then, you know, no harsh words were exchanged, but we were getting there. We were getting there. But as it gets later in the Monday, obviously we sort of patched up things, and then we were fine.
0: Okay, alhamdulillah. As long as you make amends. So if there's anything to take from that story, forgive whoever upset you at work today.
1: Mm-hmm. Mm-hmm.
0: Please. Forgive them. Tomorrow's a new day. And inshallah, smooth operations for the rest of the week. Inshallah. Ameen.
1: But with that being said, it's a Monday. And obviously, as usual, I have to give you the brain teaser, where you can send us your answers on 0786 10 11 12. Get the kids involved in this one also. And we appreciate your participation. And those voice notes are exactly welcome. Today's question goes as follows. Listen carefully. Tall and proud I stand. Without a voice I speak. My children around me, yet I am unique. Home to many, seen by few. The seasons paint me with a different hue. What am I? Tall and proud I stand. Without a voice I speak. My children around me, yet I am unique. I am home to many, seen by few. The seasons paint me with a different hue. What am I?
0: My immediate thought was the ocean.
1: The ocean.
0: I'll explain why. Because the ocean, the waves, you know, it can get rather tall.
1: Yes.
0: And, you know, depending how the waves go, it looks like it's showing off.
1: The surfers would agree.
0: Yeah. Mm-hmm. It looks like it's showing off at times. You know, it's quite proud. Mm-hmm. But also the waves, you know, when it gushes against the shore, it does make a beautiful sound.
1: Yes.
0: Then, you know, the children around the ocean, I think it's, you know, the marine life. It's, of course, unique.
1: Mm-hmm.
0: At home to many, you know, creatures and things. And depending on the season, it can either be rather beautiful or it can be rather scary. Most beautiful at sunset.
1: Okay.
0: And sunrise. So that's my motivation for my answer.
1: That's your motivation for your answer. Obviously, tall and proud I stand. Without a voice, I speak. My children around me, yet I'm home to many. Yet I am unique, rather. Home to many, seen by few. The seasons paint me with a different hue. What am I? Okay. I hear you, Nurmisa. The seasons paint me with a different hue. Does that connect with the Z?
0: I would like to think so, yes.
1: Okay. Inshallah. But do send us those first notes and those messages on 0786101112. I get the vision. I get the vision that Nurnisa is bringing here. And the clue that I can give today, based on that example, is that it's close to nature. That's the only clue I can give today. Do send us those answers on 0786101112. Tall and proud I stand, without a voice I speak. My children around me, yet I am unique. Home to many, seen by few. The season paint me with a different hue. What am I? 0786101112.
0: So if you said close to nature, I feel a little bit content.
1: It's a nature. Yeah, it's
0: on nature. That my entry is not completely disregarded. But I like that you gave a clue today. I think it was very generous of you.
1: It's a generous Monday. So let's give clues.
0: That's good. Okay, 0786 1011 12. I see some messages coming through on the WhatsApp line already. 0786 1011 12. That is the number that you can send your answers through to the two today's brain teaser. Sounds more like a riddle than a brain teaser. Tall and proud, I stand without a voice. I speak, my children around me, yet I am unique, home to many, seen by few. The seasons paint me with a different hue. What am I? 0786 1011 12. The clue that Hamidullah so generously gave is...
1: It's close to nature.
0: It's
1: in the region of nature. It's with nature.
0: Talking about nature.
1: Uh-huh.
0: What is your favorite season?
1: What is my favorite summer?
0: No. What's your favorite season?
1: My favorite season in terms of the seasons of the weather.
0: Is it summer?
1: Yeah, summer. I don't like winter.
0: And spring?
1: Spring, I like it because of the flowers and that.
0: Okay.
1: But also, I also don't like it because that's when my sinus acts up mostly. But I think summer, I love more.
0: You know why I got confused at your answer? You said it so fast. It's like, wait a minute.
1: I don't have to second guess it. It is definitely summer. But do send us those messages, 0786 1011 12. Tall and proud I stand, without a voice I speak, my children around me, yet I am unique, home to many, seen by few, the season paint me with a different hue. What am I? 0786 1011 12.
0: So there you go. Keep those answers coming through on the WhatsApp line. We're going to shift our attention now to Codetta. Now, for taxi commuters, you may want to listen up, or if you know someone in your family that commutes with a taxi, or if you yourself commute with a taxi, pay close attention. So the Cape Organization for the Democratic Taxi Association, Codetta, has announced a new cashless payment system set to launch on June 1st. Commuters will be able to tap their bank cards when entering taxis. Safety cameras will be installed inside these minibus taxis. And to tell us more, we are joined by Codetta's chairperson, Nthemba Inge. Good afternoon and welcome to the program.
2: Good afternoon to you and listeners at home. Thank you so much.
0: Thank you so much for your time. So, what motivated Codetta to introduce cashless payment systems?
2: You know, we looked at time and said there's a lot of transformation taking place out there, and therefore we need not to wait for the change to arrive. Let us try by all means to make sure that we make change in the lives of our people. Hence, we therefore thought of having cashless system. And above it all, we are looking at the safety of our members when they go, commuters actually, when they go and get to our ranks. They get robbed in the mornings. And they also get robbed in the evening when they come back home. So that's what motivated us to look at this system.
0: So, of course, many people who are taxi commuters, they are well familiar with the cash payment system. But now, going cashless, of course, it is being met with mixed reactions. One being that... for every transaction or every time that you tap your card, there is a bank charge that, of course, goes off as well. And there's also the concerns around safety. How exactly will the cashless payment system work? Will it be similar to how you would go to maybe a flea market or a market or a food truck, you know, event, and you just tap your card to pay for your item? Is it going to take on an approach like that, or is there a specialized system that will be installed?
2: Yeah, there will be a specialized system that will be installed. But that system is not going to have expenses to our commuters. The expenses will be at operators. But also the margin is very slim, so to speak, because all the money, in fact, that will be tapped in will go to the bank account of the SAPay company. Then the SAPay company will then pay you, operator, at from 11 o'clock, they will start paying at night.
0: Okay.
2: And for every cent that they will be paying you, not for every cent, actually, the money that they'll be paying you, or the only bank charges that they will be charging will be 4 rand 90 cents.
0: And that's once off.
2: So if
0: once off, per,
2: yes,
0: okay.
2: That's once off. Yes, irrespective of how many vehicles you have, it will be 4 rand 90 cents. You know. So we saw that as very, very reasonable, you know, and affordable.
0: Well,
2: hence we said then this should take place.
0: So for the commuters that maybe don't feel comfortable tapping their cards, will the cash payment system still operate? Because we do know that many companies, they would openly say that this is a card facility only. They don't accept cash. But there are those that may be skeptical about, using their card. So will those commuters still be accommodated? Want to pay with cash?
2: Yes, in the first, say 2 months, because we must remember that this is the first time that we'll be starting the system. It will not just be perfect right from the onset, but then we'll have to allow people who don't have cards, but we'll have kiosks in our taxi ranks around so that people can buy cards and load, money.
0: Okay.
2: Into those cards.
0: Okay, so just explain that to us. When you are saying that, it's a cashless system. This means that they will not be tapping necessarily their bank cards, but the same way maybe MyCity operates, you would load, a certain amount, onto
2: yes,
0: your MyCity
2: yes.
0: card, and that card is what you will tap. So that means your personal bank card will be safe.
2: Yeah.
0: Okay. Okay.
2: No, it will be safe. No. We'll not be using bank cards,
0: Okay.
2: There's a special card that we'll be using. That is aligned to the system,
0: I think that clears things up. That clears things up. So where will commuters be able to, purchase and load their cards if they are going to be using the taxi, Codeta taxis that are cashless?
2: We will have kiosks in our taxi ranks. In Sightsee, Viani, Taxi Rank, in Somerset, Kylie Chamol, in all our taxi ranks, we'll have those kiosks so that we're going to be able to go and access, load their cards. But as time goes on, we'll have to look at other, places where we can sell this. For instance, I remember Golden Arrow having queues in some of the garages, So we have to have a system like that. But now that we're starting this, we want to check it first and see how it goes.
0: Okay.
2: And also see the challenges that we are having. Once we have challenges, then we will have to turn those gray areas to green,
0: Yeah.
2: And one other thing. Mm. Oh, sorry. Mm. Okay. One other thing that forced us to have this is extortion that takes place in most of the provinces now and most of the taxi rank. Once you have card, there will be no extortion. No owner will be taking somebody else's money, because where is the money?
0: Mm. Do you think that this also puts drivers at ease knowing that they can, comfortably go to work, knowing that they are not going to run the risk of having an extortionist, try their luck with them? Do you think this also will improve driver morale and overall working conditions for Codeta drivers?
2: Yes, definitely.
0: Okay.
2: Because driver will not be exposed to any kind of danger or robbery, because even people from the community, they will know that there is not a cent in that taxi. So people will not be robbed, And another thing is that this will be connected to your device system. When I say device system, of course, I'm referring to your cell phone as operator and the driver. So for every customer that taps, the money will go through to the operator and also the driver. meaning you both know how much you have collected at the end of the day.
0: As a closing question, Nkleba, the same way you would see, if you're getting into a taxi, you would see that registered taxis with the respective taxi associations, you can say, okay, this one belongs to Sintaco, this one belongs to Qatar, this one belongs to Godeta. Will clear signage be made available on those taxis so that commuters don't get into a taxi and then the driver says, oh, sorry, this is a cashless only van. Will that be made clear to the commuters to help them identify which vehicles to get into?
2: Well, what happens now is that as this starts, it has been started by two regions. It's Mitchells Plain and Godeta, Khayelitsha and Mfuleni. So all the taxis that are operating in Khayelitsha will be installed with the system, as well as those that are in Mfuleni, you know. But then we didn't explore that avenue of having a sticker that shows, you know, that this taxi will have to look at that, so that people they identify, you know, those taxis right beforehand.
0: Nkleba Enge, thank you so much for your time. And I think many of our listeners who were a bit on the fence, I think judging by their WhatsApp messages, they have, you know, some clarity on this. So thank you so much for that.
2: Thank you so much,
0: some of the listeners that have sent questions rather late, I will try my best to explain that to you before the end of the program. But we want to say thank you to Godeta's chairperson, Nkleba Enge, for speaking to us here on The Soundbite. Some taxis will be going cashless, and I will be breaking that down after the 5:30 headlines, inshallah. We're going to be taking a quick break and then we'll be back here on the program.
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1: In the headlines, the one big problem with the South African Police Service is that it's not innovative. This is a criticism from independent security studies expert David Bruce, and he was speaking as the spike in gun violence has seen two mass shootings rocking the Western Cape over the weekend. Now, a 30-year-old man has been shot and killed in Stellenberg this afternoon. Police say the incident happened in Sullivan Street. The whereabouts of the global Sumud flotilla activists that were abducted by the Israeli entity are still unknown. Several boats have been intercepted throughout today, and the mother of one of the global Sumud flotilla activists is calling on the South African government to act and protect its citizens. Western Cape Premier Alan Windey says that climate change is making it difficult to prepare for extreme weather conditions. Speaking during a briefing following last week's storm, Windey says that the province has experienced multiple 1-in-50-year floods in a 10-year period. The Department of Health says that the Constitutional Court judgment affecting parts of the National Health Act does not have any effect on the NHI. Today's ruling found sections 36 to 40 unconstitutional. It relates to whether the Health Department has the power to deploy doctors to different parts of the country. That's Newsmaker headlines at this hour. More follows at 8.
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3: Taking a look at your roads this afternoon, there is a congestion on the N1 inbound at Lower Church. Do expect some delays there. And there's an update on a crash that was on the N2 outbound after Muwe. It has been cleared to buckle up and keep a safe following distance. Radio 786 on 100.4 FM. A powerful initiative is taking shape in Cape Town as the Salesian Institute Youth Projects and the Menstruation Foundation joins to tackle poverty, tackle period poverty amongst vulnerable young girls and women. Through the PADS, obviously, and Progress campaign, the organization hopes to install a sanitary pad dispensing machine at the Learn to Live School of Skills in Greenpoint, helping ensure learners have a sustainable access to essential menstrual products. Joining us now is fundraising manager at Salesian Institute Youth Projects, Joe Da Silva. Joe, good afternoon and welcome to the Soundbite.
4: Good afternoon. Thank you. We appreciate the opportunity.
3: Why is period poverty still such a major issue for young girls and women in vulnerable communities across Cape Town?
4: I would have to answer that by saying because poverty is so prevalent still. We have a vast majority of citizens in Cape Town living well below what is considered an acceptable pay line. They are still living in poverty. And when you find yourself in that situation, certain products are beyond what a family can afford. Mm. And so when you're having to decide between food or a young lady or a woman's sanitary care, the hygiene care is going to take backseat to food. Mm. So anyone who still finds himself in a place of poverty is going to have struggles with period poverty. Yeah. And that keeps a young girl out of school. It keeps a woman out of work. It is a debilitating process. It really is.
3: Mm. And what makes this partnership, obviously, between the Salesian Institute Youth Project and the Menstruation Foundation different from your traditional sanitary pads donation drives?
4: Well, I would firstly have to commend the founder of the Menstruation Foundation, which is Maurice Besson, mm-hmm. alongside Sivengesi. As Maurice says, periods do happen every month, but dignity should happen every month too. So there should be sustainable access to school attendance, confidence, participation, education. It's the future of these young women. So we were very intrigued by the model they were putting together, which for a certain amount of money every year can install a sanitary machine and give you dispensation of sanitary pads throughout the year, which they top up. And you buy in at different packages in terms of how many sanitary pads can be supplied and in terms of the timeline you want it done for. And I thought that was a really innovative way of approaching this problem that we have across so many citizens and provinces in this country, really. It's a very innovative solution, but it does still need to be paid for. So the combination of us coming together with them is us accessing their innovative idea and then appealing for donations from those who follow us to say, be part of our innovative solution to period poverty for our youngsters. Instead of having a massive drive where we ask people to drop off bags of sanitary pads and donate them to us, and collecting all of those, which logistically becomes quite time consuming. Rather have this kind of online drive where if we're able to collect enough funds, we make a one-off payment to the Menstruation Foundation and they install a dispensing machine for us in our young lady's bathroom, which is quite a phenomenal solution.
3: Yes.
4: We just need help in raising those funds.
3: Now, Joe, in closing, as we let you go, as we're running out of time, how can the public get involved and obviously support the program and the Bigger Party campaign? And how can the people get hold of the Salesian Institute Youth Projects in closing?
4: Thank you. It's so simple. You literally hop on to Backer Buddy. If you've got access to the phone or the internet, however you want to do it, climb onto Google, just put the words Backer Buddy in there, go in and then look for us. So you want to look for Pads, Power and Dignity. You want to look for Salesian. That's S-A-L-E-S-I-A-N. So once you're in Backer Buddy, you need to look obviously for our campaign. You want to find us. So you can either look for Menstruation Foundation or you can look for Salesian Institute Youth Projects. And then you want to look for our program, which as it's on Backer Buddy. It's so easy to find. And so just look for Pads, Power and Progress. Sorry, that's the name of it. It's Pads, Power and Progress on Backer Buddy. 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It's just small, whatever you can afford. Every little bit adds towards the final result. And then if you want to find out more about what we do, you're welcome to have a look at our website. It's Salesian Institute Youth Projects. And to spell that name for you again, S-A-L-E-S-I-A-N, Salesian Institute Youth Projects. You're welcome to jump onto our website, see the programs we have there for youth at risk. Our youngsters are not charged to be involved in those programs. There might be something there for you. There are certified programs in skills training. And I do urge you to hop onto Backer Buddy and make sure that the next time a young lady is in that situation, she's still able to attend school, be educated, go to her job, keep her employment. As the founder of Menstruation Foundation said so clearly and so perfectly, which is that a pad is needed. Multiple pads are needed every month. Menstruation happens every month, but so should dignity. That's all we're asking for. Let's maintain the dignity of our female learners.
3: Joe, thank you very much, and all of the best with the campaign. Have a great
4: thank
3: evening
4: you so
3: going
4: much.
3: Forward.
4: And all the best. Thanks for having us.
3: Thank you very much. That was Joe De Silva speaking to us on Radio 786 on 100.4 FM. You are with The Soundbite with myself, Hamid Essi, Nurunisa Isaacs, and Shabir Jacobs being our technician. And going back to our brain teaser, which you sent us your answers on 0786 10 11 12. Tall and proud, I stand without a voice, I speak. My children around me, yet I am unique. Home to many, seen by few. The seasons paint me with a different hue. What am I? A couple of answers came in on the WhatsApp line, Ronisa.
5: Yes, a couple of answers did come through. I'm just trying to find them. There were quite a few, yes. Okay, someone said perhaps a mountain.
3: Perhaps a mountain, okay.
5: Yes, perhaps a mountain. And they gave an explanation. Then someone also said the sky, maybe. Brother Muhammad Gathu said maybe the sky. Different seasons have different sunsets and clouds make a difference. Also, like, it's like a nose. You don't notice it even though it's right there. And also it speaks with the wind. Then we had a mountain from Sister Nuran. Surprisingly, no one else said ocean but me. But mountain and sky seems to be the dominant answer coming through on the WhatsApp line.
3: Okay. So what is your final answer?
5: I would say ocean. I like my answer ocean.
3: Okay, your answer is ocean, right? Okay, so giving your answer to our brain teaser, tall and proud I stand, without a voice I speak, my children around me, yet I am unique, home to many, seen by few, the seasons paint me with a different hue. What am I? The answer to today's brain teaser is, we're looking for a tree.
5: Oh,
3: a
5: my
3: tree.
5: Gosh.
3: Yes, that's a tree that we're looking for. Tall and proud as stand trees. Obviously,
5: the chill. I get the chill.
3: Yeah, the leaves, the acorns, the fruits, and stuff.
5: I actually like
3: that.
5: This plenty.
3: It was actually very nice. When I spoke about it with the producers, I was like, oh, this is nice.
5: It is really nice.
3: Very really nice. So, shukran so much to the listeners that actually did partake and did contribute to the brain teaser, inshallah.
5: Alhamdulillah. And shukran so much to everyone again for your contributions to the program. Unfortunately, we are cut short for time, but tomorrow I will be picking up on that conversation around cashless taxis. So, do make sure that you are staying tuned to the soundbite between 4 and 4:45 in the evening, inshallah. On behalf of the team, I want to say assalamu alaikum wa rahmatullahi wa barakatuh. We will now be breaking for the waqt of Maghrib.
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8: The year 1948 saw the permanent reshaping of the lives of millions of Palestinians. Known as the Nakba, between 750,000 and 1 million Palestinians were expelled from their land by the British and what eventually became the Zionist entity, turning the indigenous Palestinians into martyrs or refugees in their own homeland. In the years that followed, more than 400 Palestinian towns and villages were destroyed as part of the Zionist colonial occupation plan. Homes, businesses, places of worship, and urban centers were demolished, designed to prevent displaced Palestinians from returning. Today, many of those who were forced to flee remain refugees, while others are internally displaced, still living without access to their original homes. 78 years of catastrophe

0: 28 years of catastrophe, and still Palestinians cannot return home. Their towns renamed, their land stolen, and their identities demeaned. With the start of the Israeli occupation in 1948, Palestine went from a land of ancient civilization that has survived empire to one that has cultivated a culture of resistance and resilience. This history is not about land, it is about people, memory, and lasting displacement. 78 years of occupation, 78 years of resistance. The flood of liberation continues.
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0: Radio 786 100.4 FM. This is Evening Insight, and I'm your host, Mikael Warden. I'll be in your company up until 9 p.m. this evening, inshallah. To those who have just joined us, ahlan wa sahlan wa marhaba bikum, and assalamu alaikum wa rahmatullahi ta'ala wa barakatuh. It is Monday, the 18th of May, 2026, corresponding with the first of Dhul Hijjah. It's after Maghrib. Alhamdulillah, the best 10 days of the year are upon us. And our first segment of the night is Legal Hour. And we unpack South Africa's dramatic AI policy fallout with Ross Hendricks, from AI-generated fake references to growing the push for regulation, accountability and oversight in the age of artificial intelligence. Is AI moving faster than governments can handle? That's all coming up now in our first segment of the night, and it's Legal Hour. Our second segment of the night is EcoWise, and we speak to Babalwa from Abilimi Bazakaya HQ about the importance of home gardening, empowering communities through urban farming, and why growing your own food could be one of the most important steps toward healthier and more sustainable living. That's our second segment of the night. And our final segment of the night, we unpack the interception of the Global Sumud Flotilla, the civilian-led humanitarian mission attempting to deliver aid to Gaza, with reports confirming that South African activists are among those aboard the vessels intercepted by the Israeli forces in international waters. We'll be joined by Professor Yusuf Chikte from the PSC, Sister Khadija Ajam, whose daughter Hajar is on the flotilla, and Nasiha Sumar from the Global Sumud Flotilla, as we discuss the humanitarian mission, the growing global solidarity movement for Palestine, and called for the safe passage of those aboard, and what does this moment mean for South Africans standing with Gaza. That's all coming up on the show tonight. It's a very jam-packed show. You don't want to miss it. Of course, we'd love to communicate with you, and you to communicate with us. So you can reach out to us on our WhatsApp line on 0786 1011 12. 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And then last but not least, we do have a YouTube channel. 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South Africa's attempt to introduce a national artificial intelligence policy has sparked major debate after the draft was withdrawn over concerns that part of its reference list may have included AI-generated fictitious sources. While the policy aimed to position South Africa alongside global efforts to regulate AI through accountability, ethics and governance, the controversy has also exposed the very dangers many experts warn about when AI is used without proper oversight. To unpack what this means for businesses, workers and policymakers, but also the future of AI regulation in South Africa, we are joined by Ross Hendricks from Schoeman Law on this segment. Ross, good evening and welcome to the airwaves, my friend. How you been?
1: Good evening, I'm good, thanks, and yourself?
0: Can't complain, it's good to be chatting with you once again. Now, the interesting thing about this segment, Ross, is that, wow, AI information being used in a policy that's supposed to prohibit AI or protect AI or control AI. What a catch-22. Almost hypocrisy. Yeah.
1: Oh, definitely.
0: Now, this might be something that our listeners might be hearing for the first time. We all know about AI and we think ChatGPT, but there's more than that. So let's talk a little bit about what exactly was South Africa's draft AI policy trying to achieve.
1: So if we look at the actual draft policy, you know, we have to look at it holistically. I mean, globally right now, AI has become a big thing, you know, or big issue globally. And I think, you know, from South Africa, it came to a point where we can't actually sit on the sidelines. And I think the rationale behind that is that, you know, if you look at your AI generation, it's become a priority globally because, you know, artificial intelligence is no longer about, you know, or confined to experimental or your back office functions, as you would say. It's now actively influencing decisions relating to many sectors. I mean, you get your employment sector, healthcare sector, you get your financial sector, there's education as well. And, you know, our governments, I would say governments, I'll be bold enough to say that, worldwide are recognizing that AI creates both enormous economic opportunities, I mean, for everyone out there, but there's also serious legal risks around it, and ethical and societal risks that come with it. So when we're looking at South Africa, I think South Africa jumped on that bandwagon. They were looking at their draft, and they said, you know what, as a country, it's evident that we need to partake in this process. And I mean, from those who actually read through the draft, you'll see that it actually demonstrated that the country also recognized the reality that is out there. And even though the draft was obviously later withdrawn, it confirmed that, you know, the regulatory momentum is building, and South Africa can ultimately, as I said, no longer afford to remain passive while, you know, this AI increasingly shapes economic and social decision making. So it was inevitable, but we had to essentially get involved.
0: Yeah. AI is definitely a interesting one, and I think, you know, it's always an interesting conversation. I, for one, am pro AI. I've said this directly many times, but it's because I'm qualified in AI. If you're unqualified in AI and you use AI incorrectly, you won't know that what you're doing is wrong. And I think amongst the younger generation in particular, there's this constant lack of etiquette when using things like this. So they think they know everything, because now they can instantly just ask ChatGPT, not being able to cite even the resources of ChatGPT. I mean, if you look at ChatGPT, the way it's created, and multiple other AI tools, you'll find that it does cite sources. But your job as the prompter is to go and verify those sources. You cannot ask the bot, listen, can you verify these sources? Because AI is based upon what is on the internet. And anybody can put anything on the internet. I can build a website tonight, and I can sit with you and say, Ross, you are a lawyer. Give me some terms from lawyers. Let me put it on this website. Make this website look pristine, you know, with DLS. And then someone could prompt the GPT about it and find our website and somehow use that as a law and go to court. And then, you know, they get in trouble. So it's something that can be done, right? So let's talk a little bit about why is AI regulation becoming such a big issue globally. Is that, I know that's one of the reasons we just mentioned now, but there's multiple other reasons. And also, why can South Africa, you know, longer be able to sit on the sidelines? You know, South Africa tends to be in front of a lot of other opportunities, but when it comes to artificial intelligence, we are years behind, actually.
1: Yeah. So, like I said previously, you know, I think it's more along the lines of, you know, artificial intelligence as ultimately it's currently influencing our employment and healthcare and financial, there's educational sectors, you get law enforcement, and a lot of our governments are ultimately relying on these AI to create employment. But I mean, there's still the risks that are involved in utilizing AI. As you've set out, there are many risks with utilizing AI if it's not utilized correctly. And the purpose of the draft was ultimately there to essentially bring awareness and also create the manner in which we have to regulate this process of utilizing AI for everyone. I think the intention was there to essentially have us all become involved and all create a it's essentially a document in which we can rely, which will provide us guidance and structure. But unfortunately, it didn't play out that way. So back to the drawing board. But I would say it's very important for us not to ultimately, remain passive. I think it's something that we must actively engage in because we don't want to fall behind. I think it's always important to stay on top of it.
0: Now, the policy proposed a risk-based approach to artificial intelligence. What does that actually mean to someone who doesn't understand that particular term? You know, risk-based approach, you know, whether it be for businesses or even ordinary people.
1: So when we're looking at a risk-based approach, I think the draft altered it quite well. So, I mean, for everyone listening, I mean, your risk-based approach actually means that it's an AI system that are regulated according to the level of potential harm that they may cause. Okay. So, I mean, under our draft policy, I think it set it out fairly well. It said that, you know, the system is used in a low risk context would face lighter regulations, while AI systems used in areas such as recruitment, credit scoring, healthcare or law enforcement would face heightened scrutiny because they materially affect people's rights and livelihoods. So in practical terms, when we're looking at this whole place, so businesses ultimately using high-risk AI systems may eventually be required to implement safeguards such as human oversight, transparency measures, audits, or, mechanisms in order for you to properly explain what is ultimately being drafted. So for ordinary people, would likely provide a greater protection against unfair or harmful automated decisions. Because, at the end of the day, each and every industry is different. Each and every industry has their own set of risks. And we need to ultimately utilize and practice utilizing AI in accordance with those risks and understand. And on that basis, they put in measures to prevent any form of risk. So it's just based on how what you as a business may suffer and how each and every individual, whether it's consumers or anyone else, how they would also suffer. And that's how they ultimately say, there's a risk-based approach based on higher risk, more that needs to be done, lower risk, less that needs to be done, basically.
0: Now, you mentioned a lot of sectors are already using artificial intelligence, which industries or sectors would likely face the strictest scrutiny under this particular kind of AI framework?
1: It's a good question. I would say, sectors likely to face scrutiny or stricter scrutiny are those, that specifically identified as involving high risk. So I would say industries such as recruitment or financial services, credit scoring, healthcare. I mean, even our sector, the legal sector, would face severe scrutiny. I mean, at the end of the day, we're going to utilize case law. We need to ensure that the case law that's generated is correct case law. The legislation, as you said, is generated is correct legislation. So those that are utilizing it, we still need to actively look at it to ensure that we're utilizing it correctly and the information that is being dished out is correct and it's relevant. Because sometimes, remember, AI is just artificial intelligence. It's not going to interpret it in a specific manner. So it comes down to interpretation. So I think in these industries such as mine as well, it can directly affect employment opportunities, access to finance, and incorrect drafting of context can have a severe effect on your client. So I would say those are the industries that ordinarily looking at would face huge scrutiny around this.
0: Definitely. That's actually interesting because I always say, it's been mentioned on multiple occasions, you said it now as well, is that artificial intelligence isn't something that you can just play around with. It's a very powerful tool. But we're not at the point where iRobot's going to happen yet, right? We're not there yet. But it could happen sometime soon with the way things are going with artificial intelligence. But I think at the same point, it also speaks to opportunity, right? When it comes to artificial intelligence, now is the right time for you to get qualified in that particular field, whether it is in the law field, whether it be, in the technical side of configuration. There is opportunity because artificial intelligence has grown in the last 2 years faster than the internet grew in the last 20 years. Isn't that an insane stat? It's an insane statistic. I read about this. Artificial intelligence grew in the last 2 years more than the actual World Wide Web grew in the last 20 years. That's a scary thing, but also an opportunity for you to make a difference. So when we talk about this particular, difference, what are one of the key ideas in the draft, that spoke about human accountability? Because artificial intelligence cannot be held accountable on its own. It's just a machine. Why is that principle so important in the age of automation, human accountability?
1: I would say it's extremely important. When looking at human accountability, it's fundamental because, like you said, AI systems themselves cannot, bear legal or moral responsibility. At the end of the day, it's a system. And the system generates what we ask of it. But at the end of the day, especially how we set it out in our draft, I would say we set it out correctly. It correctly emphasized that accountability ultimately rests with the organization deploying that the technology. So this is especially important as businesses increasingly automate decision-making. And human accountability ensures that organizations cannot avoid responsibility by blaming the algorithm. I think more often than not, people like to blame the algorithm, blame the AI, blame this. At the end of the day, as you say, it's just a system and it takes whatever information it can find, whether it's true and correct. I think that is where the human accountability comes in. We need to assess it. We need to produce whether it's, we need to assess whether it's harmful. We need to assess whether it's created some sort of bias, whether it is correct. I think that's why the human accountability aspect is so fundamental, that we can't just trust everything that comes off the internet. We still need to verify it like we would have done in, you know, before AI was here. We always used to verify things before we submitted it. The same principle applies. We just can't accept it as it is.
0: Wow. Do you think many organizations currently using AI tools fully understand the legal and ethical risks involved with this particular, you know, resource?
1: At the moment, I can probably say no. In many cases, no. I think there's a significant number of organizations adopting AI rapidly, but they aren't fully appreciating the associated legal and ethical risks that come with it. I think many businesses still understand the risks relating to discrimination, you know, inaccurate, automated decision-making and privacy. But they underestimate that. They underestimate data protection. I mean, especially in my area of focus, we're looking at labor law. You know, we're not accurately applying it. We're accurately looking at what is expected of you as an employer. I think you can ultimately find yourself in a pickle and at the CCMA. So, you know, when it comes to, if I have to look at our draft that we put together, I think the draft itself was important signal that businesses should begin assessing how AI is already being used within their operations and how existing legal frameworks may apply. So I think it's a good opportunity. I don't believe that they fully understand it. I think that was a good eye-opener and a good moment for everyone to realize what all comes with utilizing AI and start assessing.
0: Wow. The irony here is it's very hard to ignore. a policy meant to regulate AI was undermined by AI-generated references. What does this incident tell us about over-reliance on artificial intelligence?
1: You know, the irony behind it is the truth behind it. I think it speaks for itself. I think that's why the human oversight was so important. I think this incident truly highlighted precisely why oversight and verification remains essential. You know, the fact that the fictitious AI-generated references reportedly appeared in our draft or was in our draft, intended to regulate this exact thing that it was created to do, demonstrates how easily these systems can produce convincing but inaccurate information, like you said.
0: Yeah.
1: Someone creates a website and you take it and you accept it as it is, but it's not necessarily say that it's true. Yeah, definitely reinforces a critical lesson for all of us that, you know, AI is, as much as it is a tool that can assist us in some sort of decision-making or putting information together, whatever it is that you're using it for, it's evident that it can't replace the professional scrutiny and verification and ability to take accountability.
0: Mm.
1: I think that's where we have to go back to the human accountability and then understand how important that is.
0: Ross, we're going to take a short break, but we'll definitely continue the conversation after that. So, you know, don't go anywhere. To our listeners as well, if you want to get involved after the break, you can send your questions into 0786111112. We are talking to Ross Hendricks from Schoeman Law about artificial intelligence and the draft policy that was created with AI. So don't go anywhere. Stay tuned to Radio 786 100.4 FM.
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1: Radio 786 100.4 FM. This is Evening Insight. We are in our first segment of the night, and that, of course, is our Legal Hour, chatting to Ross Hendricks from Schoeman Law, talking about artificial intelligence and the draft that was used or created with AI. The irony of the matter. Joining us on the line once again is Ross Hendricks. Ross, thank you so much for joining us.
2: Thanks for having me.
1: So before the break, we spoke about the human accountability once again. We also spoke about the irony of the situation. But I wanna shift forward to, you know, how easy today it is for AI systems to generate some sort of fault information, you know, that appears convincing and credible. I mean, we spoke about a little bit about the website that we were going to potentially create or allegedly create, you know. Everything we're saying here is theory. I'm not saying I'm going to do it. I'm just saying this is something we spoke about. Do you think that artificial intelligence in itself is something that is too uncontrolled, but I think it's very... Yeah, I think uncontrolled is the right word. I think AI usage is very uncontrolled across the country. Do you agree with that statement, Ross?
2: I would agree 100%.
1: Yeah, go ahead.
2: I think it's definitely... I mean, I would agree. I mean, I would say it's remarkably easy, especially with... AI is what it is. It's taking information, but we all know that, you know, to a certain degree, the information, it only has information that's available on the internet. Not all the information that is available on the internet is true, unfortunately. So I think it's easy for these systems, instead of, they don't cross the reference to check that it is correct. And in that way, it can produce fabricated either legal authorities. I mean, there have been many matters in the news around that where attorneys have gotten into trouble as a result of cases that actually just don't exist. I would say that there's a great possibility that, you know, it can create inaccurate information and can easily be mistaken for genuine material. And I think that's why we need the proper human verification to ensure that it is correct.
1: I think beyond the human verification, I also think it should be something that the qualified people should be working with artificial intelligence. If you have no sort of qualification, you shouldn't have access to AI in general. I think it's also made a lot of people lazy. I read a statistic or study that was done that 70% of people are using ChatGPT or any sort of AI model as their search engine now. Meaning people aren't going to Google anymore and saying, "Hey, Google, what's going on here?" No, it's like, let me ask Professor ChatGPT. Let me ask Dr. Claude GPT. Let me ask, Dr. Meta. This is the reality we face today. And so my stance is, if you have no qualification in artificial intelligence, meaning you've never studied it, you've never got any sort of degree, you shouldn't have access to it on any device unless you have a certificate to prove it. And you could maybe use the free version, but the free version should be so limited that if you were to pay for it, you have to provide proof that you are eligible to even use the service. Some states in America has done that, meaning that if you'd like to use any sorts of artificial intelligence, you have to provide a certificate that is from a accredited tertiary institute. So you can pay your $5 to get ChatGPT Plus, but you have to provide accredited certification from a particular tertiary institute. Otherwise, goodbye. You lost $5. Thanks. This is something that they've done in America because it was getting out of this world, the control of artificial intelligence. So I think South Africa is not too far behind on that. So from a law standpoint, you know, the policy, I want to go back to this drafted policy that they gave. It mentioned areas like, you know, recruitment and hiring and how AI is already changing the workplace and labor environment in Africa. Can you just touch on that?
2: Sure, no problem. I think, you know, AI is what it is, and AI is already transforming, I would say, recruitment and performance management and productivity. I think if it's used correctly, it can speed up productivity, and I think those that are understand what, from my point of view, it's always been that anyone can use ChatGPT, anyone can request the information. But at the end of the day, we're all in our specific professions because we took the time to study and we obtained the necessary experience and insight and understand what it is that we're required to do. Hence, if we are to utilize ChatGPT, it's ultimately to speed up a process, but it's not to say that we don't have knowledge on the topic already. So I think in your, when we're looking at recruitment and hiring, yes, it is, you know, transforming the recruitment and performance process. I think a lot of employers are utilizing it to, you know, screen CVs and assess candidates and monitor employee activity. But I still stand by the fact that this has a significant implication on, you know, fairness and privacy and procedural justice in the workplace. So at the end of the day, we can have these systems and these tools in place that are ultimately, you know, enhance the way in which we do things in the workplace. But at the end of the day, we can't rely on it to that end. I think, you know, we still have to apply it correctly. And I mean, we can't just take any Joe soap off the side of the road that says they understand how to utilize the process and therefore they're able to do the job. I think it still comes down to the fact that we need to ensure that each and every person has the necessary skill set over and above their ability. So without ChatGPT, without any other AI generation, they are able to do the job. They're just utilizing the system in order to speed up the process. That's about it. That's my,
1: I agree.
2: My view on it.
1: I agree with you 10,000%. And I've said this on multiple occasions, you know, being someone who was in the work, the corporate workspace, before AI was a thing, we had to work the job from the ground up. It took us 2 months in training for particular jobs, 2 to 3 months of training, and then another 2 months of coaching, and another three. We were literally under the hands of training for almost a year before we could access customer contacts in general. I remember that so vividly. But I think even for someone like yourself, who studied for years to become an attorney, and now someone can graduate from, you know, UNISA or whatever other institute, you know, with a degree in law, LLB, and all the research was done through artificial intelligence. But will they be able to practice? I don't think so. They might not be able to be as, they might have the qualification, but how legitimate is that qualification? Because I saw an article that was shocking that 80% of students who have achieved LLB in the last 2 years have done so with the aid of research of ChatGPT. And for someone in that field, Ross, is that not alarming to think that potential colleagues of yours in that fraternity could somehow not have that same old, good old, I have to go to a library, I have to go to a more senior attorney to find information on this and do my research? Isn't that alarming to you?
2: I would 100% agree it's alarming. At the end of the day, are you blood, sweat, and tears through your research,
1: sleepless
2: and
1: nights,
2: understanding, sleepless nights, understanding.
1: Oh my goodness.
2: But you see, it takes away that experience. It takes away the, in my honest view, the stress and the anxiety that you actually need when you're dealing with the profession. Otherwise, well, I mean, at the end of the day, if, I mean, let's say AI disappears tomorrow, we have to go back to the way it was.
1: Yeah.
2: And I mean, how's it going to help you? At the end of the day, we're going to utilize AI to that end for research purposes and things like that. Oh,
1: it's a scary thought. In my class, in the networking space, so I've studied diploma networking systems. In my class, we were encouraged by our professor listening here, don't use AI until you've tried on your own. Meaning what? So certain segments of our particular exam would be where we have to build websites and, you know, use code. And what he explained to us was like, listen, you try to do the code for the website, and then if you've tried for at least 2 to 3 hours and you still can't figure it out, you've gone through the code line by line, you've researched textbooks, you've reached out to me, your friends, and multiple other sources, even on Google, checking student portals, and you still can't find the answer, then pop the code into ChatGPT, or more specifically Claude GPT, because Claude is better for coding, and ask it, is this coding correct? And if it's not correct, provide me with the correct coding and show me how you got to this consensus, and then it will help you. It will actually aid you, right? But you can't just tell the ChatGPT or the GPT, listen here, give me the code for this, copy the question from the exam or from the assessment into ChatGPT and ask for the answer and humanize it. Doesn't work like that. And a lot of the people in my class were caught out because they didn't know that the professor and the team behind the scenes at the institute were actually using AI detectors. So,
2: oh,
1: yeah, it was a scandal. And then the whole class had to rewrite. But, hey, you know, we did well. We did well the second time. We went back to the books. I was like, they give us all these textbooks. The textbooks are heavy, man. They're a lot. Like, yo, to carry those textbooks around are insane. It's an experience on its own. You know? Now someone comes, like, they come to class with no textbooks. Where's your textbooks? Nah, I'm using GPT. It's like, no, man. Do you feel achieved? I don't think so. And I think that's the biggest problem with artificial intelligence. And I think that even transcends into, businesses. So let's talk a little about our country once again. Do you think South Africa has the technical expertise and the institutional capacity needed to, you know, effectively regulate AI?
2: I do. I think South Africa has a strong legal and academic and technical expertise capable of contributing to meaningfully to AI regulation.

0: However, I think institutional capacity remains a challenge. I think for effective regulation, we will require specialized technical knowledge, not to say that we don't have it, but I think, you know, coordinating regulatory... Ooh, my tongue tied there.
1: Happens to me all the time.
0: The regulatory frameworks, sufficient resourcing and ongoing engagement between government and the industry and academia, I think that is where our challenge is. I mean, it's evident from our first draft that, you know, something went wrong and we need to go back. So at the moment, I do believe we have the necessary people to do it and we do have the necessary skill set. I think it just comes down to capacity. Do we have the institutional capacity to actually take on the challenge? The individuals that are actually going to take the opportunity to engage to the extent where there is human accountability, because evidently from our initial draft, there was no human accountability.
1: Yeah.
0: I think that is where our challenge is. I don't think it's that we don't have the people. I think we have the necessary resources and the expertise and the institutions available. I think it's just, there are people available to do it. Do we have the capacity to involve ourselves to that end?
1: I want to also, I also want to, you know, comment on what you said there. So Africa has the technical ability of our country is vast. I mean, especially here in Cape Town, right? You look at institutions that offer technical, you know, across the board, you know, and I'm not just talking about universities. I mean, you're looking at, you know, UCT, you're looking at, you know, Witwatersrand and Stellenbosch, but there's also even institutes like CPUT. All of these places are, you know, in line with ICASA. So, like, it's a very interesting pool. You know, AI regulation is not something that's only based on writing laws about it. I mean, there's technical auditors who need to understand algorithms, there's cybersecurity expertise, there's, you know, enforcement capability and all these things. And they all, I mean, I for one am qualified to sit and talk about this because it's something I studied, right? So I could sit in a room with these people and say, listen, from a cybersecurity standpoint, X and Y is not going to make sense. So it requires people who have expertise. I think where our constraints comes from the perspective of, do we have the time to address this? Because there's bigger problems than AI regulation in our country. Way bigger problems. So it's like, do we have the time? Do you think our government has the adequate ability to provide us with the time? I don't think so. I think they're focusing on bigger problems than AI. That is why someone who came up with the idea used AI in the first place. Because this isn't something that they consider as a top priority. And I mean, fair, there's bigger things to focus on. There's a country that needs to continue its stability. But if it's something we don't address today, it's definitely going to come back and bite us tomorrow. I completely 100%. Think that's the case. So the draft obviously proposed bodies like National AI Commission and AI Ethics Board. Do you think structures like this genuinely help, or do you think they could become very bureaucratic and box-ticking exercises?
0: For me, I think could play an important role if they are properly structured. There's adequately resourced and, you know, staffed with individuals processing both the technical and the legal expertise. I think institutions like that could help develop standards and coordinate oversight and promote ethical AI governance. However, if there is also that risk that, you know, they can become overly bureaucratic if they lack a practical authority.
1: Yeah.
0: To a certain extent, if you get where I'm coming from, and you know that expertise and or that clear implementation strategies, if you lack that, it could be a risk. The bodies are there. I think it's just come down to always, again, do we have the capacity? Do we have the time? Are we going to take it serious enough? And let it become less about politics and more about the actual application of how we can ensure that this AI system is regulated correctly. Yeah. I think it comes down to that.
1: Yeah, 100%, and I agree with you. Because look, South Africa, once again, has strong AI expertise, you know, in academia, law, and even technology. But somehow, you know, institutional capacity seems to be the issue here.

0: You know, there's a lack of technical skills within our government already, right? You look at our current government, majority of parliament are not young people that have studied these things. It's predominantly all elderly people. That some of them is even past retirement age in parliament and in government. So we already have that problem, right? And then there's also state regulators. We don't have much regulators in South Africa when it comes to tech. You know, yes, there are forerunners. There are big tech companies involved in this, but it's not something that's... you know, very apparent. And then the biggest thing of all of it is, in general, South Africa, policies take forever to be published here. In general, across the board, in everything. There's never been a policy that way the relevant stakeholders sat in a room today and tomorrow it was published. No, months later. Look at the billable. Look at all these bills that were proposed. And we're sitting here 5 years later, 4 years later, and there's still... So I think our biggest problem that we have in South Africa is... It's a plethora of things, but those three things are definitely at the top, is that we, you know, we have all the skills, but we somehow just, you know, have slow implementation. So I personally said this multiple times. I think our government needs a restructuring in how the implement process change. I think the president should have the final say and should be able to say, do this and it must be done, not parliament members telling the president what to do. I've said this multiple times, simply because it will speed up a lot of things. Mr. President, we have this proposal, 7 people signed it off, yes or no, yes, cool, done. Executive order, finish. I think that would work in regards to AI and multiple other things. I'm still young, and maybe things will change in the future. Who knows? We hope for the best, you know?
1: 100%.
0: Now, we've got about 3-4 minutes left. So looking ahead, what kind of balance should government try to strike, you know, between encouraging innovation, but also protecting the public from harm? What do you think on this?
1: You know, in relation to this, I think, you know, our government must, you know, strike a careful balance between fostering technology or technological innovation and protecting individuals from harm. I think over-regulation could discourage investment and technological development, while insufficient regulation could also expose the public to discrimination, misinformation, privacy violations, you know, your standard economic harm. So I think the objective should be to balance the proportionate regulations that promotes innovation while also imposing that stronger safeguards where risks are greater. So I think it just comes down to a proper assessment. What are the risks and how can we actively find a way to innovate this process without discouraging people to the extent where we don't get the investment or the a proper outcome that we're ultimately seeking. We don't want to discourage people from utilizing AI, but we also don't want to discourage people from saying that your AI is not placed in such a position where, was placed in such a position where, if I utilize it, I'm placed at harm every other day of the week. So I would say there's an important balance between the two, and I think, like I say, it's going to take more than one group of individuals. I think there needs to be a group from each sector in relation to AI to properly develop this AI system and AI policy.
0: Yeah. And then we'll close off with this. Despite the withdrawal of this draft policy, what message should businesses, workers, and even society take from this entire episode about the future of AI here in South Africa?
1: I think the message that we take is the broad message that, you know, AI regulation is no longer theoretical. It's although the country's first draft policy was withdrawn, it's publication demonstrated that, you know, the government is actively considering how AI should be governed, and, you know, the incidents also highlighted how the very risk that regulates the AI is the same risk that ultimately led to being withdrawn, namely our over-reliance on the AI without sufficient human oversight. and verification. So, I mean, for businesses out there, I think it's always important, whether you're a business, you're a worker, you're an individual at home, you should recognize that there are regulatory expectations that are evolving rapidly, and organizations or individuals should begin preparing rather than waiting for formal legislation to become final. So take the initiative, understand what went wrong, and try and implement or find ways to understand the process.
0: Yeah.
1: It's, I think it's easier for us to understand the policy, you understand the process before the policy came into effect.
0: Fantastic. Awesome, I say. Thank you so much for this interesting conversation and for your time this evening. Wishing you a fantastic evening further. Definitely, we'll talk soon again. Hopefully, we won't talk about AI again because it is a rabbit hole. Have a fantastic evening further. All the best. Bye for now.
1: Thanks for having me. Keep all that.
0: That right there, the voice of Ross Hendricks from Schoeman Law. And of course, talking to us here on Radio 786 about the AI fiasco that took place in South Africa. Our policy was created by AI and thrown out because of that. What an irony. We're going to take a break now. Before we do that, the Waqt of Isha is at 19:04, and after that we'll come back with our second segment of the night, and that is EcoWise. So don't go anywhere. Stay tuned to Radio 786 100.4 FM.

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1: 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This is Evening Insight, and I am your host, Mikhail Warden. Moving on to our second segment of the night. Eco-wise, we speak to Abalimi Bezakaya HQ about the incredible work they've been doing in communities across the Cape Flats through urban farming, home gardening, but also food growing initiatives. The institute was established in 1982. The organization supports individuals and communities to grow organic vegetables at home. Schools and community gardens helping to strengthen food security but also create livelihoods and encourage healthier living. From Khayelitsha and Nyanga to community gardens across Cape Town, the organization continues to empower people with training, affordable resources, mentorship, and market access support, showing that even small spaces can produce meaningful change. Joining us on the line now is Babawa. Babawa, good evening and welcome to the airwaves of Radio 786.
2: Good evening.
1: Now, Babawa, for listeners hearing about Abalimi Bezakaya for the first time, tell us a little bit about the organization and how it all began.
2: So the organization has been around for over 40 years. How it started, it was started by Rob Small and Mama Kaba. That was over 40 years ago. Mm-hmm. The purpose for starting the organization at the time was the greening of the Cape Flats townships. Mm-hmm. Because during that time there were no trees. The townships were completely sandy, no trees, no greening, and they started the organization just to do greening. They went around planting trees in the schools, planting trees around the townships in the Cape Flats. But during that time, I remember Mama Kaba's own words. She said that what led to the food gardens is that she used to be the field worker at the time that used to go around. Mm. And her motto was always to make sure that you teach the person to do something for themselves, not provide for them, so that when you're no longer there, they are able to do it for themselves. So she used to plant the trees with the people and show them how to plant it and how to maintain it. But she says most of the time, that was during apartheid time at the time, she said most of the time she would find people sitting and they would say, listen, I would love to help you do the planting of the tree, but I don't have the energy because I haven't eaten for the last 3 days. There hasn't been food in my house.
1: Yeah.
2: So she said, and it's not just one household where she had this. It's most of the household that she went to, that was always the case. So then that's when the food security part was born, where they then thought, okay, let's do household gardens and teach people how to produce fresh organic vegetables for themselves.
1: You know, the saying comes to mind, give the fisherman a fish and he eats for a day, but teach him how to fish and he eats for life. And I think that was Mama's entire idea when she, you know, began this organization. Talking about the name of the organization, Abalimi Bezakaya means farmers of the home. What does that idea represent for you and the communities you work with?
2: So farmers of the home, for us, represents the townships, because that's where food security is highly needed, and nutrition as well. And it also represents, it's mostly working with the African people.
1: Yeah.
2: So that's what, why it's also, it's a Xhosa name called Abalimi Bezakaya.
1: Yeah.
2: That means farmers of the home. Mm. So that's what it represents for us.
1: Fantastic. Now, why is it important for families today to start growing some of their own food, even if it's just a few vegetables or you know, like coriander or those type of things? I'm so sorry, Babalwa, we can't hear you so well on our side. We lost you there for a second. Can you maybe just try and move your mic around?
2: You do that?
1: That's much better. Much better.
2: Okay. So for us, it is a great need for people to be able to produce their own food. One, food security and malnutrition in the community. Those are the very high, on a high level. And the second one is that, as you can see, each and every day, food prices are rising.
1: Yes.
2: And people being able to grow their own food, that means they will spend less on both food, and they will save for their household to be able to do other things. And but the other thing is that chronic diseases, they are very high in the townships. The environment also is very much polluted. Kids get sick all the time. So it is about making sure that people get affordable food with a very minimal price.
1: Mm. Now, a big question is always revolving around our young people, the youth. Is there a greater understanding from young people on the importance of food security? And how are these young people reacting to it?
2: So that is a big challenge that we are facing, getting young people in the agricultural industry.
1: Yeah.
2: Especially in the organic sector, where people need to grow their food naturally without pesticides and chemicals, because everywhere, even the kids that youngsters that are busy doing agriculture in the universities, you find that what they learn there is not the natural way of growing food, but it is the commercial way of growing food, which impacts very much on health and the environment and climate change, which we are struggling with right now. And with that, there is a very few youngsters that are involved in the agricultural side, and there are those who are busy doing it, but there's very minimal. And I would say to young people is that try, even if you do a small garden in your home, that it is very important to learn to do a household garden, and also not just for household garden, you can also do it as a business, because you can make income out of doing gardening and just farming as a whole. But it also needs to be doing it the natural way, so to be able to reduce chronic diseases, reduce malnutrition, and for also as well the environment, because what we are living in right now, just the air that we are breathing, I mean, you can see we are getting storms in Cape Town. Back before, you never had storms in Cape Town. That is because of the way that we are living at the moment. So I would want to call out to youngsters that change your ways, join agriculture, if you've studied it, but transfer it to the natural growing of food.
1: Yeah, definitely. Now, many people feel that they don't have maybe enough space to garden at home. What would you say to someone living in a small yard or an informal settlement right now that's maybe thinking about gardening but doesn't think they have the space?
2: Yeah, I would say that is not an excuse not to garden, not to grow
1: nice.
2: Your own food. Yeah. There are many ways that you can do. There is ways that you can get plastic bottles, which are the things that pollute our environment, especially in the townships. The 2-liter bottles that you buy Coke, they buy Tweezer, you buy Jive. Those, you can turn those into your own garden. Hang them around, and if they need assistance, Balimi is there to show them how to do it.
1: Mm, definitely. I always tell people that, you know, there's no longer an excuse to take part in agriculture, simply because it's very easy and the benefit is so much better. You know how rewarding it is when you using a vegetable that you grew in your yard in a pot of food you're making. It's absolutely rewarding.
2: Yeah.
1: And it tastes much better. You actually discover the nature of food in the markets today by doing that. You taste the difference. You know, you can actually, I'll never forget this. I grew red peppers green peppers and red peppers in my garden. And for some reason, I did a test. I bought some at a local, farmer's market, and I grew my own. And I can tell you, the smell of them were different. I could smell my green pepper in my hand, and I couldn't smell the one from the market. And then I realized that's because there must be some sort of, you know, injections into this particular farmer's market one, even though they claim it to be organic. It's clearly not, because organic means it's naturally homegrown in the soil that you know, with no GMOs and no processes. And I can tell you that just by growing my own green peppers, I knew it was a lie. So it's definitely not an excuse, and it's definitely an experience. So talking about that experience, what are some of the easiest crops people in Cape Town can start growing at home, even tomorrow?
2: Things like spinach, they grow very fast. Mm. Your onion, the spring onions, they grow very fast. So if you are a new gardener, start with those. They will motivate you to do more.
1: Yeah. And you mentioned onion, right? There's different types of onions, right? What would you say would be the best one to start with? Because onions are very easy. Even potatoes are relatively easy to grow if you have the correct space. Spinach, definitely a winner, my favorite. Because, you know, within a couple of weeks, you're like, hey, I can eat the spinach now. Even cabbage isn't too bad to grow. But what are some more advanced things that people can grow, like carrots and those type of things?
2: So that will be, the reason that I'm starting with these, the onions and the spinach, because spinach and onion, which is the spring onion, not the normal bulb onion, they take just about 6 weeks to grow. So if you're starting, you can start with those. You can start with coriander, because that also takes about 6 weeks. You start with lettuce, that also takes about 6 weeks. Because usually when you give someone something that takes longer to grow, like carrot, like cabbage, cabbage takes about 4 months, and carrots take about 3 months. So when people start with the things that take about 3 months, they tend to get demotivated, because the people these days, they want to see a quick turnaround. So for them, starting with a spring onion, starting with a coriander, starting with lettuce and spinach, those are the quick growing crops. Then they can move on to carrots, cabbages as they advance and get excited about the results that they see within the short period of time.
1: So you work very closely in communities, in places like Khayelitsha and Yanga. What changes have you seen in people's lives through, your gardening projects with the organization?
2: Okay. We don't work close. We work in Khayelitsha and Yanga, because that's where we are based. That's where both our garden centers are based. One is in Khayelitsha behind the Ace Lounge building in East Section, and the other one is in Nyanga at the Nyanga Clinic close to the taxi rank. And to answer your question, what has we've seen people's lives transformed through gardening? It does not only provide you with the nutrition, it also provides you with a sense of peace. Because it is a therapeutic activity to do. Mm. We found most people who were depressed before they joined the garden, they said every day when they walk into their garden, they can feel something that is transforming in their own body. They feel at peace just by walking around their gardens. And with that said, we also had a young guy called Inga, who's currently sitting on a wheelchair. When he came to us, when he first started coming to us, he said to us, listen, he was very depressed and he had given up on life at that time. Mm. But as he kept coming into our garden center, he said, every time that I am here, I feel alive. And one of our employees used to say, because this guy was used to come in and would buy like little bits every day, but Monday to Friday we open, and every day there's not a day that he didn't come. And one of our field workers was asking, why are you here every day? Why are you not just buying in bulk? Because we see you coming every day and you're buying little. Why can't you just buy in bulk?
1: Yeah.
2: And this guy, what he said touched me so much, because he said, I am not here because I am here to buy. I am here because the environment, the trees around, the plants that are around. He said, by just getting into the space, I feel alive. Something inside me shifts. This is for me, is just not only food. It's also spiritual.
1: Yeah, definitely. No, 100%. And I completely agree with that sentiment, right? And, you know, I think one of the most interesting things that people can experience is that when they see something growing at their hand, they get this understanding that this is how life is, that sometimes you just need help to grow. But if you're in the right environment and you're taken care of, you can grow, right? And so I apply the concept of seed to mind all the time. If I put myself in a situation where I'm willing to absorb the environment around me and take from its nutrients, you know, and allow people to pour into me, I will grow and I will flourish. And by default, I will bear fruit. And I think that is the beauty of, look, I'm sure by now you figured out that I have green fingers because I do this all the time. I have my own garden, and it is therapy for me. So talking about community and seeing people, you know, interact like this, there's also the aspect of the work that you guys do. You guys focus on organic growing methods. Why is sustainable and organic farming so important for communities but also for the environment? Babala, your mic's not so good again, eh? We still can't hear you. Just maybe try and move it a little bit more. I think our technician's going to try and get Babala back on the line. We might have lost her there, but don't worry. To our listeners, right now is your chance. If you have any questions or any concerns, or you want to comment on the show, or you want to just find out more from Babala, you can reach out to us on the WhatsApp line on 0786111112. We are having a chat with Babala, who is on behalf of the Abalini Basakaya, which means farmers of the home. We're talking to her on Radio 786 right here about the idea of organic farming. And it's a beautiful conversation because if you look at farming at home, the creation of this particular organization almost 40 years ago was simply based on an analogy of teach someone how to succeed on their own. You know, the classic cliche saying of teach a fisherman how to catch fish so they can eat for the rest of their lives. Not give them a fish. But we've definitely got Babawa back on the line. Babawa, we lost you there for a moment, but I'm sure we're back now.
2: Yes, I think we are. It's a bit windy this side. So when the wind

0: the great wind is this side. So when the wind,
1: the network
0: gets disturbed.
1: No, definitely. So the question I posed to you was simply, you know, why is sustainable and organic farming important for communities and the environment?
0: For one, it is very crucial that we do it the natural way, both for health, because when you eat the natural food, you are healing your body. But when you go and eat the commercial food, you are actually killing your body, because you're feeding your body with poison, which is the pesticides that they use to manage pests on those crops. Whereas with organic, we do it naturally. Everything that we use to manage pests is edible. We don't use something that someone cannot consume or that is harmful to their own body. And we also make sure that whatever we use to manage pests in our gardens is something that is not harmful to the environment, is not harmful to the soil that you will be working with. Also to your skin, because some of the things that is used for managing pests on the commercial farming, it also just irritates your skin. But the ones that we use for us, it's things that don't irritate your skin. So you can use them. And even if you you've just used our fertilizers, which is are the organic ones, you can still harvest and eat immediately. Whereas if it's pesticide fertilizers, you will have to wait a certain period for you to be able to consume that crop.
1: That's fantastic.
0: Yeah, and also the other thing in terms of climate change, it's also recycling everything. Let's say, for instance, we do what we call trench beds, which is making sure that there's another way of fertilizing your soil, where you keep feeding your soil with food scraps that are coming from your kitchen, which means instead of those food scraps ending up in a bin or in a dump site somewhere, it is recycled back into your garden. We do composting, which also recycles cardboards in your garden. So everything that you do is always put back into your soil.
1: That's fantastic. So we've spoken obviously about young people, right? But let's talk a little bit about the rest of the community. There are obviously people who, you know, are beginners across the board, all ages. They seem to make a lot of mistakes when it comes to starting a home garden. What are some of the common mistakes that people make when starting a garden at home? Bubala, we can't hear you so well on our side, eh?
0: Okay, I'm back on. Can you hear me now?
1: Yes, we can. Did you catch the question?
0: Sorry, can you repeat the question again?
1: Yes, so the question was, what are some of the common mistakes that beginners make when they start a home garden?
0: So one of the common mistakes that people make when they start their own garden, especially in the urban sectors, they tend to think that you just plant and things will just come on. But that's not the fact. You will need to work your soil, make sure it's fertile enough to be able to produce the good quality that you need. And also, most people is that when they are faced with challenges like pests, they will quickly go and look for something to kill the pests. You don't want to kill the pests. You just want to manage the pests. So those are the main things that usually people would struggle with, especially with the pest management. They always look for something like the blue death. Oh, where do I get that? I must go to ShopRite or must go to this shop to buy the blue death. But we say that don't think about that. If it's killing the pests, that means it's also killing you.
1: Wow, that's a line, eh? If it's killing the pests, it's also killing you. I like that. And I think that speaks to what I spoke about earlier on, where I said that when I grew my own green pepper versus the one I bought from a farmer's market, I could actively smell the difference. Like just holding the fruit, the seed inside, holding the fruit in my hand, realizing that, this smells different.
0: Yeah, that's true. Because for me, one of the things that made me to vow never to stop organic farming and to make sure that whatever I feed my kids, it's

0: grown naturally is when I brought, the first time I brought an organic carrot, which I was given by one of the farmers that we were working with when I was starting gardening. And this old guy gave me this carrot, and my kids, they used to love to chew on carrot. So when I brought the carrot, my 16-year-old daughter now was 2 years old at the time.
1: Yeah.
0: She took the carrot, as she usually does when I bring carrots at home, which I, before I started farming, I used to buy at shops.
1: Yeah.
0: And when the, she took the first bite and started chewing, and you could see the expression in her face that was thinking about something. But I just let her be, and she took the second bite, and she asked me, "Mommy, where do you get this carrot?" I said, "But then why did you ask?" Because now I was curious why she is asking after I've seen her expression. And she said, I said, "Tell me why you're asking." She said, "You know this one, it's sweet.
1: Yeah.
0: It's not bitter like the ones that you usually bring.
1: Exactly.
0: With the ones that you usually bring, I wouldn't bite on a peel. I always have to peel it."
1: Yeah.
0: And she said it was juicy, and it was also tender, not as hard, and not even the taste. She said it was not bitter as the ones that I usually brought. And, you know, that set with me that if a two-year-old can feel the difference between a natural-grown carrot and a carrot that is commercially grown, there must be something that we are doing wrong.
1: 100%.
0: And that set with me up to this day. That's the time that I vowed that I will never, never stop producing organic food for my family.
1: That's a very...
0: Even if I don't sell, I will always make sure that I do farm just to feed my family.
1: That's interesting, and I'll tell you why it's interesting, because I myself, I've got three kids. My youngest is two. And we tried, we bought apples from a particular retailer because we were out of apples, and I didn't go to the farmer's market where I normally go, which tastes much better. But I can't grow apples. I don't have the capacity or the space in my yard to grow an apple tree. But I remember when I went to a family member's house, they have an apple tree. So normally I grab some apples there if I'm there, and then I let it ripen up at home. But I didn't buy apples from this farmer's market, and I bought like the most, almost like the most premium apple from one of the most premium retailers. And my two-year-old son was like, "Daddy, no, this is gross." And I'm like, "What do you mean?" I take a bite into it, and I'm like, "Ah, it's not so bad." He's like, "No, it's gross." My wife takes a bite. She's like, "Oh, this is so bitter. This is supposed to be a sweet apple." I'm like, "Yeah." I'm like, "Well, it looks like we're used to, you know, organic products." And I think that's a very interesting take, because children at that age don't actually have formulated taste buds yet as much as we do as grown-ups. And so for them to be able to tell the difference already at that age is such a crazy experience. So talking about this particular differences in you know, textures and flavor profiles even, how does one determine what's actually organic and what's not when they're buying? Because obviously most people buy at convenience, but sometimes people even go to farmers' markets and they have the opportunity to check the food. How will someone know, okay, this is an organic vegetable or an organic fruit? Babala, I think we lost you again there. Your mic's a little bit...
0: Okay, can you hear me now?
1: Yes, there we go.
0: Okay. So there's two most common indications. One, I think you mentioned it already, is that the smell.
1: Yes.
0: If it doesn't smell, it's dead. So if you pick up a fruit, you need to at least be able to smell it.
1: Mm-hmm.
0: And that odor means that it is alive. If it's not smelling, it's completely dead. Because if it's alive, it needs, if it's a spinach, that smell of a spinach, because it's juicy, it's watery, it comes up strongly. And the second one is making sure that before you buy a whole bulk, buy one and taste it, and the taste will never go wrong.
1: Mm-hmm. So you're saying, so smell and taste. Okay, smell is definitely a winner. I can tell by the smell of fruit. But also, do you think size plays a factor? Because organic foods tend to be a lot larger than, you know, mass-produced.
0: I would say not really, because it actually also, the size also also is determined by the fertility of the soil. Because, I mean, we've had most of our farmers growing like medium cabbages. That and for us at first, before we were experienced, that's what we measured with, is that the size. But now we had a farmer that was coming from Eastern Cape. He was not experienced in the commercial, I mean, in the organic farming, but he landed here. But he was experienced in general farming. So what the farmer did is that everything that we taught him, he did it exactly. And he was producing 4 kg of cabbages versus the farmers that have been in Cape Town for a longer time and have had the experience. So I would say it's not much of the size, because the size doesn't matter, because an organic can be larger, even a commercial one can also be large. Because what determines is how much you feed your soil, how much the crop, if it's commercial, is fed by chemicals. So you can have an organic one, you can have commercially produced, being the same size.
1: Now, we've got about 2 to 3 minutes left, right? So for someone listening right now who wants to start planting but maybe feels overwhelmed with the process, where should they begin?
0: So I always say start small. If you can start in a 1 square meter size before you move on, and make sure that you are able to manage and maintain and understand your own space. Because what I've experienced with my years of farming is that your soil is alive. The plants are alive. They talk to you. We all have different ways to connect with the soil, as we are also different people. Because some people would come in your space and tell you, this is how you do it. But sometimes what works for the other person doesn't work for the other person. So I would say start small. If you are planting an onion or you're planting whatever you are planting, just make sure that you manage it. And observation is the very key. Every day observation to see, okay, I planted today. Go back tomorrow and see what has changed. Has there been any change? Did something happen? Because if you don't do your observation, that means you're not doing it correctly, especially in the organic gardening.
1: Awesome. Babala, I want to say thank you so much for your time and for the work that you do. Wishing you a fantastic evening further. All the best until we meet again. Bye for now.
0: Okay, thank you. Bye.
1: That right there, the voice of Babala from Abelima Besakaya, talking to us here on Radio 786 about a organization that's been around for 40 plus years, teaching us how to, you know, farm organically, grow our own. And it was a very interesting conversation, because who doesn't like talking about growing their own vegetables? A lot of us have green fingers. And you know what? My challenge to you tonight, to the listeners, is if you don't think you can do it, try. Because you know what? It's very addictive and it changes your outlook on a lot of things. Very shortly, we'll be handing over to the newsroom to round us up with the news at 8 p.m. with Khadija Davids. And after the break, after the news, we'll be having a very, very important and pertinent conversation, of course, with the Palestine Solidarity Campaign and other people from the Global Samut Flotilla, and of course, our beloved Khadija Ajam talking to us here on Radio 786. So don't go anywhere. 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
3: Assalamu alaikum and good evening. I am Khadija Davids with the day's news roundup. The South African Department of International Relations and Cooperation says that they will have a better idea of the situation with the Global Sumud Flotilla activists by tomorrow. DIRCO spokesperson Crispin Peedy says that the situation is still fluid. Now, it comes as several activist boats have been illegally boarded and abducted by the Israeli entity throughout today. Several South Africans are part of the activists abducted by the Zionist regime in this latest act of Israeli piracy. Embassy. Amongst them is 22-year-old Hajar Ajam Mati. Her mother, Khadija Ajam, is calling on the South African government to act and protect its citizens.
4: Incredibly, incredibly proud and absolutely inspired by, yes, my 22-year-old Hajar, who's shown a tenacity and a focus and a determination and a fearlessness beyond her years and all the delegates indeed. You know, it's been a physically taxing journey up till this point before they even embarked on the high-risk sea mission, actually boarded the boats. And now, yes, we knew that at some point there may be interception, and now that it's happened, I'm incredibly worried. I'm a mother, incredibly concerned. I want to say, you know what, this is somebody from our community. Yes, she is within our community, as are many of the other delegates, the South African delegates. And we call on the Cape Town community, we call on the provincial government, we call on the South African government to speak up, to speak out, and to see that our South Africans are released.
3: Flotilla activist Hajar Ajamati's mother, Khadija. The Global Sumud Flotilla is part of an international movement to break the illegal Israeli siege on Gaza and to take much-needed aid to the Palestinians who continue to endure an Israeli-imposed genocide. South Africa's membership of the World Trade Organization prevents it from terminating its coal exports to the Israeli occupation regime. This is according to Minister of Trade, Industry and Competition, Parks Tau. He was responding to a question from Economic Freedom Fighters MP Carl Nieuws. The minister says that South Africa exported 1.8 million tons of coal to the Israeli entity last year, equating to 2.6% of South Africa's global coal exports of 71.5 million tons. He says that government is in continuous discussions on this matter, but that there is no position to review South Africa's exports to the occupation regime. In terms of the World Trade Organization, Minister Tau says that sanctions applied by one member against another in the absence of multilateral sanctions by the United Nations would violate the WTO principle of non-discrimination and would open the country to legal challenge. But attorney at Lawyers for Human Rights, Mametlwe Sebai, says that the minister is talking nonsense. Sebai contends that there are always exceptions to these rules, especially in situations of emergency in international relations. He says that the WTO has anticipated that countries at war would not be able to continue trade with each other as normal. The one big problem with the South African Police Service is that it is not innovative. This is the criticism from independent security studies expert David Bruce. He was speaking as the spike in gun violence has seen two mass shootings rocking the Western Cape over the weekend. Bruce says that the SAPS has exhibited a pattern where it reacts to a trend in criminal activity by presenting a strategy to Parliament. He says that this does not mean that the strategy will provide an effective outcome.
5: The critical thing is obviously about being serious about reducing something like firearm-related crime in, for instance, the Greater Cape Town area, and then holding someone responsible for doing it, or you know, something moving towards a focus on actually resolving these problems rather than purely, going through the motions of presenting these, supposedly comprehensive plans. But the critical things are moving much more clearly to a focus on the kind of implementation of measures which are properly considered. But the main thing is doing these things properly, not just about the plans.
3: Independent security studies expert David Bruce. Now, a 30-year-old man has been shot and killed in Steenberg this afternoon. Police say the incident happened in Sullivan Street. Officers responded to reports of gunfire and found three victims on the scene. The deceased man had sustained fatal gunshot wounds. A 33-year-old man and a 39-year-old woman were also wounded in the shooting. They were transported to a medical facility for treatment. Police have opened cases of murder and attempted murder. The Western Cape storm has left 150,000 people homeless. Storm damage has affected 104 schools, with 11 still closed due to them being inaccessible. This formed part of the update provided by the provincial government a week after heavy weather struck the Western Cape. Meanwhile, 11 people have lost their lives in storm-related incidents. Premier Alan Windey says that climate change is making it difficult to prepare for extreme weather conditions. And speaking during a briefing following last week's storm, Windey said that the province has experienced multiple 1-in-50-year floods in a 10-year period. He says that they are working with the necessary departments to ensure that the infrastructure is prepared for the large volumes of water. He also confirmed that there are several areas that will be without electricity because of the impact on power lines.
6: There are a number of places that are still out. We could see a number of electricity lines washed over and lying on its side. And, of course, the visuals coming out of Ceres, which is the big power lines, those collapse like we had in the Karoo not so long ago. We've got exactly the same thing. And so we will see how we can assist Eskom to get that up as quickly as possible. And whatever else needs to happen, can we bring generators from other places? How can we help in the meantime, because that is going to take a while to get fixed. And I believe the same thing applies to some of the parts in the Overberg.
3: Premier Alan Windey says that the province will be meeting this Wednesday for another assessment of the situation on the ground. The Department of Health says that the Constitutional Court judgment affecting parts of the National Health Act does not have any effect on the NHI. Today's ruling found Section 36 to 40 unconstitutional. It relates to whether the Health Department has the power to deploy doctors to different parts of the country. The court says that these sections are irrational and unfairly limit the right to choose a profession. As a result, these sections have now been removed from the Act. Officials say some claims linking the ruling to the NHI are misleading. Now, they emphasize that no part of the NHI has been declared unconstitutional. The department also points out that the invalidated sections were passed 23 years ago. Health Department spokesperson Foster Mahale.
7: Therefore, there's no direct impact of the judgment on the national health insurance, as some within the political circles and private health sector have rushed to mislead the public on. No section of the NHI has been declared unconstitutional. Therefore, the department will continue with all necessary health system strengthening preparations for the national health insurance as the mechanism for South Africa to realize universal health coverage. This is in line with the provisions of the Section 27 of the Constitution, which guarantees everyone the right to access healthcare services.
3: That was Health Department spokesperson Foster Mahale. Mpumalanga police say that they still have a strong case against four suspects in the Kwaggafontein extortion matter. It follows today's developments in court, where the case was struck off the roll and the matter was removed after the prosecutor failed to appear in court. Despite this setback, the SAPS Organised Crime Unit insists its investigation remains solid. Police say all four suspects, including taxi boss Joe Ferrari Sebagnoni, were arrested following a detailed organised crime investigation. Mpumalanga police spokesperson Colonel Mavela Masondo.
8: Strong evidence against the suspects with regard to the matter remains intact. It should also be noted that the reports alleging that SAPS investigating officers were not present in court are false. The investigating team arrived in court at 9:15 in the morning on the 18th of May 2026. The SAPS will continue with engagement with National Prosecuting Authority regarding the case.
3: Mpumalanga Police spokesperson Colonel Mavela Masondo. Sebagnoni and his co-accused face charges of extortion and money laundering, and the case relates to allegations of millions of rand extorted from a businessman. And finally, tickets for the New Year's test between the Proteas and England at Newlands have officially sold out. Sales opened to the general public this morning, with tickets snapped up in a matter of hours. The sold-out status applies to the first 4 days of the test match. Day 5 tickets have not yet been released, as matches rarely go to the full duration. And the match is set for early January 2027 in Cape Town. The Newlands fixture is part of England's first Red Ball tour to South Africa since 2019. Cricket SA has confirmed that there is a strong interest in the entire 2026 to 2027 home season. The Proteas will also host Australia, Bangladesh and England across multiple formats. Meanwhile, resale platforms are already listing tickets at significantly inflated prices. Questions remain around how tickets were distributed and allocated. Newlands, which seats around 25,000 spectators, will also undergo upgrades ahead of the 2027 Cricket World Cup. And that's a wrap of some of the main news stories of the day here on Radio 786. The news team will be back with more tomorrow morning at 5 to 7.
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3: A partly cloudy day is expected tomorrow with a southeasterly wind reaching speeds of up to 17 kilometers per hour. Temperatures should range from 14 to 20 degrees.

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0: 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This is Evening Insight, and I'm your host, Mikael Warden. Moving on to our final segment of the night, and that is Community News and Civic Responsibility. We're following breaking developments where Israeli forces have intercepted the global Samud Lotala, a civilian-led humanitarian mission carrying urgently needed aid to Gaza. Reports indicate that several boats were stopped in international waters, communications were disrupted, and activists were detained as they attempted to reach a population that has been under blockade for years. This flotilla is a peaceful act of solidarity with the people of Gaza, aiming to deliver humanitarian aid, relief, and challenging what many human rights groups call an illegal blockade. What makes this particularly significant for us in South Africa is that South African activists are among those on board, ordinary people who chose to stand in solidarity with Palestine through direct humanitarian action. We're going to have a chat this evening with Professor Yusuf Chikte from the PSC to help us understand what this moment means for Gaza, for global solidarity, and for South Africans who continue to stand with Palestine. We also speak to family members of those family members who are on board the global Samud Lotala. One of our very own, Khadija Ajam, is with us in the studio, who's the mom of Hajar, who's aboard the global Samud Lotala. And we'll be chatting to Nasiha Sumar from the global Samud Lotala team. Professor, assalamu alaikum wa rahmatullahi ta'ala wa barakatuh.
1: Wa alaikum salam wa rahmatullahi wa barakatuh. And I feel very upbeat about what is taking place. We are not normalizing genocide. Yeah. And we are not allowing the rogue state of Israel to continue the starvation and the bombing and the bombardment of the Palestinians. And what is happening here is that there is a collective punishment on the Palestinian people. And what Hajar and others are doing, Faik and Ismail Musa are doing, Faisal Musa, sorry, are doing, is putting their bodies on the line to say that we are going to deliver aid to Gaza. You cannot stop us. Nobody can stop us. And we must support them. And that is what it's all about. Yeah. Everything else is peripheral. And we salute those brave South Africans who, in their tradition of struggle against colonialism in South Africa, against genocide in South Africa, against apartheid in South Africa, are reenacting our own history to break the siege and dismantle apartheid Israel.
0: I think that's a very powerful and opening statement. And, of course, we have in studio our very own Khadija Ajam. Wandiji, your daughter Hajar is aboard the flotilla. As a mother, what was going through your mind when you saw that the vessels has been intercepted?
2: Assalamu alaikum, Mikael, and listeners. You know, this happened. It started this morning when Hajar sent us a message to say that interception protocol was put into place and so on. And yes, we were watching. It's one of those things that you don't want to look at. You don't want to see as a mother. You don't ever want to experience.
0: Of course.
2: And in fact, Prof just mentioned Faisal Musa, who's one of the delegates, also who's been kidnapped. Yeah. We now have confirmation that five South Africans, we just saw earlier on, Ibrahim Peters as well. So it's currently, it's Kutub Hendricks, it's Faisal Musa, it's Muhammad Faik Arifdin, it is Hajar, and now, of course, Ibrahim.
0: Yes.
2: If with your permission, Mikael, can we play a voice clip that this is from the daughter of Faisal Musa?
0: Of course. I think our technician can get it sorted for us.
3: As many of you know, my father has been intercepted by Israeli forces while taking part in the global Samud Lotala, Faisal Musa.
2: How much?
3: And I just want to reiterate that it was a peaceful mission carried by ordinary people from around the world who refused to stay silent in the face of injustice. They are not soldiers or are they politicians. They are just ordinary human beings, fathers, mothers, activists, doctors, and people of conscience carrying humanitarian aid for the people of Gaza. Baby formula, nappies, medicine, food, and basic supplies for families who have been pushed into unimaginable suffering. He went carrying the legacy of resistance to oppression, a legacy deeply rooted in our South African history. Coming from a family that stood against apartheid in different ways, he understands that injustice anywhere threatens our humanity everywhere. And today the people of Palestine continue to endure occupation, displacement, collective punishment, and violence that stretches back more than 80 years. Even in interception, the mission continues, because every attempt to silence these efforts only exposes the reality Palestinians have lived under for decades: restriction, control, military aggression, and the denial of basic human freedom. please continue to make dua, raising awareness and speaking out and keeping all those intercepted in your duas, especially the people of Gaza who continue to face unimaginable suffering every single day.
0: Subhanallah, what a nice addition to the show, Auntie Khadija. You obviously brought it along with you.
2: Yeah.
0: So you were saying that obviously this is one of the things that came through as well. What else is there that we can talk about? There's so much to unpack this evening and our time is so limited.
2: I know, so if it is something I want to, because Prof is here, Prof, and we're going to be joined shortly by somebody from the GSF team. I want to say on behalf of the families of delegates, you know, Mikhail, every single one of them come from homes, come from families, loved ones. These are professionals. These are students like Hajar. And we want to put it out there and say that they are part of a Cape Town community. They are part of various communities.
0: Yes.
2: And indeed, it's important that we must realize that for all of us, like Palestinians, like the Sudanese, like the Congolese, we are all human beings.
0: Yeah.
2: And we are all entitled to being treated fairly and justly. And yes, as a mother, My heart isn't scared, but ik is bekommerd waar. Ik is bekommerd waar. Ze is mijn dochter.
0: Yes.
2: Because after all is said and done, that's what it's like. It's about the human experience.
0: Mm.
2: And so yes, it's an incredibly difficult, trying time. I want to just quickly say that, you know, people think that because you're an activist or because you're the mother or the parent of an activist, that makes you strong. We are only as strong as the situation requires for us to be at a particular time. And so if it sounds a certain way, it's exactly because we need to continue upholding and spreading the message that they are out there to spread.
0: Of course. On the Zoom, we have Sister Nasiha as well joining us this evening. Sister Nasiha, assalamu alaikum wa rahmatullahi ta'ala wa barakatuh.
4: Wa alaikum assalam. Jazakallah so much for having me, and jazakallah to your listeners for listening. I'm so happy to be here with Khadija and Professor Yusuf and yourself.
0: Nasiha, for our listeners hearing about the Sumut Flotilla for the first time, what was the mission hoping to achieve practically and symbolically?
4: Okay, so the mission, the Global Sumut Flotilla, set sail with 460 civilians from across the world, and they had two inseparable objectives. The practical mission was to deliver humanitarian aid to a population that has been deliberately cut off from food, medicine, and basic supplies for over 24 months. Gaza is not suffering from a natural disaster. It is suffering from a manufactured disaster. And that manufactured disaster is carried out by the Israeli occupation forces with such impunity. And also to establish a humanitarian corridor so that that Gaza can get food and aid when it is needed, and it doesn't have to wait for the Israeli occupation forces to give it food. But symbolically more, the mission was about refusing this normalization of silence that we have found the world in. Governments have failed, states have failed, institutions and mechanisms that are supposed to protect the civilians of the world have been ignored by every state, and ignored especially by the United States and the Israeli occupation forces. And so the Sumud in the Global Sumud is exactly that steadfast perseverance, you know, and this is what the flotilla represents. It's the refusal to accept that Gaza can be sealed off from the world and the conscience of the world. And our South African participants and delegates that are on this mission know that this is not separate from our history. It is continuous with it.
0: Now, Professor, humanitarian groups have argued that Gaza is facing catastrophic conditions, as Nasiha mentioned. In that context, how significant is this mission this evening or today?
1: Yeah, it's very significant in that we not only sending food and medicines and aid, but it's also sending a strong moral message to the world. Civil society is taking action, what the governments have failed to do, including our own government. While Hajar and Faisal and Faik and others are battling the Israeli forces, South Africa is sending coal to fuel the genocide, to fuel the captivity.
0: Yeah.
1: And this is what enrages us and angers us. And we want to alert the president that he must stop sending coal to Israel to fuel the genocide, which is attacking our own citizens. Secondly, we are also saying that Israel must be held accountable.
0: Yes.
1: That they must accede to international law. They must observe the ICJ rulings. Mm. And we cannot allow this to take place. So those are the messages that we send. Everyone to tell the mayor of Cape Town, come out in support, defend George and Neil Lewis. Mm. Come on and defend your citizen, a young student, 22 years old. Yes. Come on and defend the other Cape Townians.
0: Yeah.
1: And we want to tell Alan Windy that, and we want to tell Ronald Lamola, he must act and move fast to kick out, to cut off all ties with Israel, all trade with Israel, all embargoes with Israel, and to ensure that our citizens deliver the aid which was brought from South Africa to that. And we also include in this Fatima Hendricks's land convoy,
0: yes,
1: which is embarking on from Libya to Rafah.
0: Fantastic. Khadija, before the interception, right, what was Hajar, what did she share with you about the mood and the determination among those on board the flotilla?
2: Oh, they are amazingly, amazingly focused, determined, resilient, everything that you can. There's a spiritedness amongst them that really one can't describe. Mm. And one realizes, Mikhail, that this is because these are people that are bound by, as a collective, because it's underpinned by values, essential human values.
0: Yeah.
2: Human values that really is core, that is part of the human condition. And you see it there, because they shouldn't be there. None of those activists should be there. 100%. It's because governments have failed us. It's exactly because institutions have failed us, because this genocide has been live streamed for so long, and yet the powers that be aren't doing sufficient, they are not doing enough about it. And that's why our loved ones are out there risking themselves, risking their lives. So as far as Hajar is concerned, she said to me when she left also, and she said to me, "Mommy, I know that this is difficult for you. I understand that. Mm. I can't put myself in your footsteps." But then she said, the reality is if every activist, every anti-apartheid activist, if their mother or their father or their spouse told them to stay behind because it's too risky, then we would still be living under apartheid conditions.
0: Wow.
2: And that's really what it is about, that there are people who are risking their lives and are putting their bodies on the line, and we as their loved ones, we are here to support them.
0: Subhanallah. Nasiha, one of the striking aspects of this flotilla is the international participation, including South Africans. What does that level of global solidarity say to you?
4: It's a warming one, you know. It says that people have not accepted this verdict, that Gaza is too far, too complicated, or too politically inconvenient to act on, which is something as activists we hear so far often. We've got participants from across Europe, from the Arab world, from Africa, from South Asia, all on the same vessels, all making the same calculation that their physical presence mattered more than their safety. And it's like Khadija says, you know, if our anti-apartheid activists didn't put their bodies on the line, if they didn't form structures like the Umkhonto overseas, where we would still be in apartheid, we would still be in the exact same situation. And that South African specifically runs deeper than, you know, just the solidarity, because we know what it means. We know what it means to be ignored, to be isolated, to go through pain and suffering, never on the level of Gaza, but there is some familiarity with it. And we know what it meant when people came from outside our borders and said, "We see you, we're not leaving you alone."
0: Yeah.
4: And all of our delegates shared the same mission, you know. They sailed because they understand that what solidarity looks like. It's not just a statement, it's not just a post, it's actually physically putting their bodies in open water and saying, "We are here, we see you, and we are here to bear witness to your suffering and try to alleviate it."
0: Yeah. Prof, legally speaking, what concerns arise when civilian aid vessels are intercepted in international waters?
1: It's illegal. It's illegal in terms of international law. It's illegal in terms of maritime law. But not only the interception, but the capturing, the kidnapping, and throwing those people in dungeons. And what angers me more and most is that there are 589 South African soldiers who have broken the Foreign Military Assistance Act, who are party to to what is happening to our citizens that we're speaking about here, who are trying to take humanitarian aid and a peaceful mission. And that is the extent of the breakage of international law. That is why, and we hold several, the NPA accountable, complicit in the collusion of what is taking place at this time. And we are calling upon them to arrest and prosecute those South Africans so that we can stop it here. Not only that, but the Zionists are actively aiding and abetting the what is taking place on the Sumut Flotilla and the genocide over there. And we want the South African government to take action against the Zionists inside South Africa as well.
0: Of course. And Khadija, there are many parents listening this evening. How do you balance the fear of your daughter's safety with the pride of seeing her stand for a cause that she believes in?
2: That's a difficult one, Mikhail, because one feels tremendously heartened and proud, yes, to see that any child of yours, any significant other is really enacting those values that we believe are universal, those values that we know transcend time and space, those values that we understand, particularly as people of faith. It's incumbent on us. And so to see it enacted in ways in which one knows that it's so incredibly high risk, it's something that makes one feel so proud. But yes, on the other hand, there is that. There's a very, very real concern that we are dealing with a people or with a group of people who seems to be completely at the opposite end of the spectrum in terms of moral compass, in terms of what the moral compass is concerned. There seems to be no moral accountability.
0: Yes.
2: It's the inhumaneness of what we've seen on our screens. It's almost unfathomable. The reason we know it's happening is because it's there on our screens.
0: Yes.
2: And so it's against that. And so as a parent, on the one hand, yes, there's that. There's the feeling proud and feeling inspired myself, you know, feeling inspired by that. But also, you know, as a parent thinking, say, varum, it's a board course, you know, somebody taking care of a... But indeed, you know, it's part of the difficulty, I suppose, as parents when we want to teach our children to enact those values in the best way that they possibly can.
0: Yeah. Subhanallah. Nasiha, supporters of the flotilla say this mission was about, you know, breaking the silence around Gaza as much as delivering aid. Do you believe it has succeeded in that regard, breaking the silence? We've seen the flotilla taking place multiple times over the last couple of years. Do you think that we've at least done one thing right, or one half, that the silence around Gaza has been broken over the last couple of years?
4: You know, this is an answer a little bit personally, and not, and well, it's a structure from Global Sumud as well.
0: Yes.
4: But people often said that South Africans were like soda water and we fizzled out, you know. We got excited, we got enraged when actions happened in Palestine, and then the rest, we just fizzled out. And I think the Global Sumud Flotilla has, in one part for South African solidarity, has brought us together as organizations and Palestine solidarity organizations, as communities and civil societies that have said, we're never taking our eyes off Gaza. We're going to stay focused on Gaza until Gaza is free, until the blockade is over, until occupation is over, until Palestine is free. And that is really the essence of the Global Sumud Flotilla mission as well, because if we note previously to this, following the Iran war with the Israeli occupation forces, that was the focus. And we saw eyes getting taken off Gaza, and the flotilla and the land convoy bring those eyes back onto Gaza. They put Gaza on the newspaper. They put Gaza in radio stations like these. They put in wider radio stations where we wouldn't really have generally a platform to speak.
0: Yeah.
4: It gives us a platform to speak because our delegates are so brave and they have put their bodies on the line.
0: Mm.
4: Delegates like Hajar and Ibrahim and Faik and Qutb and all of them, Yusuf, everyone, Fatima, Jessica, Mohammed, they all have put their lives on line to say, we are unarmed civilians, we carry aid, and we refuse to accept that the world gets to forget Gaza. And we continue to be witnesses.
0: Yeah, definitely. Prof, you obviously brought it up earlier, but I want to touch on that again. There's a lot of South Africans, we draw parallels between Gaza and Palestine in our own anti-apartheid history. Why do you think that very connection remains so strong till this day?
1: Because apartheid is so fresh in our minds still. We can see the legislation is gone, but the legacy still remains, you know, in terms of inequality, in terms of homelessness, in terms of joblessness.
0: Yeah.
1: And we can feel it very tangibly. And we not only have a political responsibility, but a moral responsibility to battle apartheid everywhere. As Nelson Mandela said, we are not free until Palestine is free. And Palestine is not the cause of Palestinians alone. It's a cause of all those revolutionaries who fight injustice and oppression. And we fight it in Congo, and we fight it particularly in Palestine because of the incredible viciousness, the depravity of the Israelis when it comes to this. So we have that moral responsibility. Apartheid anywhere is apartheid everywhere. Mm. And that is why we battle it all the time.
0: Prof always has such a beautiful way with words, and I am very appreciative of that, and I know everyone that listens to Prof is also very appreciative of that. And we're spoiled for choice this evening. We're spoiled for choice because we have three people who are very well spoken. we listen to Auntie G every day, but in this regard, it's a different cap you're wearing this evening, Auntie G. What do you think motivates ordinary civilians, like your daughter, Hajar, to take on such an enormous personal risk for solidarity with the oppressed in the Palestinians?
2: Again, a difficult one, Mikael, because I cannot even imagine the many steps that they go through. So I'm also, at times, if one thinks about it in detail, in the details, and break it down and think about the point that the decision is made, the application is put through, the suitcases are packed, the visas, the first flight, the second flight, the third flight, so many steps at which and points at which they could change their mind and say, maybe not. The training that they are that they go through, all of that, I cannot even imagine, because again, we speak about enacting these values.
0: Yes.
2: And this is an extreme circumstance. It indeed is an extreme circumstance. And we want to again to remind ourselves that these extreme situations should not even be relevant. They should not be in these situations.
0: Yeah.
2: Has it been so that we as humanity, we uphold the sacredness of human life, that we'd never allowed for conditions to exist in order for this genocide to happen,
0: exactly,
2: that we didn't allow for this genocide to continue, and for the Zionist regime to continue with absolute impunity, to commit the crimes that they've been committing, and so yes, the blame lies there because it shouldn't be necessary for these activists to do what they do. Yeah. What motivates them? Allah knows. Allah knows. I know my daughter said to me again when she left, and she said, "Mommy, Allah puts this in one's heart, and that is all I can say. That it is my time. This is the bare minimum that I can do at this moment.
0: Yeah.
2: I have the ability. I have the capacity. And what motivates them? I'm not even going to try to read the intention and to read into their minds."
0: Subhanallah. Nasiha, how important are civilian-led initiatives like this one when many people feel, mentioned multiple occasions, not just at our registration, but across the board, many people feel that governments and international institutions have failed humankind and Gaza directly?
4: They are not a supplement to institutional action. At this stage, they're a primary vehicle for it. South Africa took Israel to the ICJ. The court issued binding provisional measures. Israel ignored them and continued. South Africa continued to supply the coal to fuel the genocide, which is against the binding provisional measures of the very court that it took Israel to. The Security Council is paralyzed by veto. And this international community that has said never again, not for anyone, has essentially failed. In that context, civilian-led action is not a last resort. It's actually a moral imperative, What the flotilla does is that it closes the distance between the people of the world and the people of Gaza in a way that forces governments to respond, because now they're forced to do it because this is their civilians. They have a duty to protect their civilians under international law. And, I mean, five of our South Africans are currently detained in international waters. This forces the South African government to act now, not because of resolution, but because our civilians moved first and created a political reality that demands response.
0: Yeah.
4: And that is what civilian action does. It changes the geometry of what governments can ignore.
0: Fantastic. Prof, the PSC has called, for safe passage and protection for those aboard the flotilla. What specifically are you calling on the South African government and international community to do this evening?
1: Of course, our citizens' safety and health and conditions are paramount.
0: Yes.
1: But it's not a substitute for delivering aid and our single-mindedness, our indefatigable energy to drive through the Israeli arms and navies and to get that food to Gaza for the starving, hungry children, those who require medicine. And that is what we're telling Cyril to do. Stop fueling the genocide through coal. Shut down the Israeli embassy, arrest those Zionists in the Israeli offensive forces, and hold the Zionists in South Africa to account for what they are doing to obstruct and undermine the values of our constitution through the reintroduction of apartheid and the exceptionalism in South Africa. They are the mortal enemy.
0: Yeah, definitely. And Khadija, what kind of support have you received locally since news emerged that Haja Aman and other South Africans were selected and were chosen and, of course, went aboard the flotilla?
2: Oh, my word. As a parent, if I can say to you, something that I think within our family, that was always something that we highlighted, would be the fact that nurture and cherish the relationships you have with people. Spend time and energy on that and building solid relationships and good relationships and respectful relationships with like-minded human beings, with people that you can learn from. And if I tell you that we've been absolutely, absolutely overwhelmed with well wishes, with du'as from all spheres of society, from so many levels of society. But again, we will reiterate that it's not enough. It's not enough, because as communities, we need to understand that these individuals within our communities, they are enacting the legacy of the Prophet, peace be upon him, to say, be of benefit to others, be of benefit to humanity, not just for a certain group of people.
0: Yeah.
2: And even if it means it's uncomfortable. And so the support has been, I'm completely, completely overwhelmed by the messages of support. And I want to just take a moment and say shukran so much. I promise you, Mikhail, this morning and watching that interception and thinking to myself that nobody should ever be in a position where you see this happening. And the very fact that the activists themselves, we've seen it live streamed. They are so calm.
0: Yeah.
2: They are so They are so determined. So, inshallah, for all of those delegates, we keep supporting.
0: Ameen. Nasiha, for Palestinian people that's watching these events unfold, what impact do you think it has, to see people from all over the world attempting to reach them in Gaza in solidarity?
4: I think it matters in ways that are almost impossible to quantify from the outside. Gaza has been under communications blackout at various points through these last over 24 months. Palestinians have watched the world receive their footage, their testimony, their children's names, their children's bodies, and the world largely continues. And the flotilla says something different. It says we're not watching from a distance. We're moving towards you. And I think it also brings in this Islamic concept of and thought that in Palestinian resistance culture of bearing witness, of shahada in the broadest sense, not just as martyrdom, but as a testimony, as a presence, as a refusing to look away, as taking an action of the highest iman of doing something with your physical body. And again, I'm in awe of our delegates, but I'm also in awe of the Palestinians who have sent videos painting off the global flotilla. Their kids have sent drawings. We're waiting for you. just today somebody sent Sister Feroza from a message from Gaza to say, we're so honored to know you and to know that your people are coming and that you're sailing towards us. And I think for Palestinians who have felt for decades, and now for Gazans for over 24 months, the world sees them and doesn't come. But the sight of 460 people sailing through a military blockade to reach them carries a weight that no statement from anyone in the world can carry.
0: Mm. Prof, the PSC has also renewed multiple calls for the closure of the Israeli embassy in South Africa. Why does the organization believe this is an important step at this particular stage?
1: Because that's what happened in South Africa when we dismantled apartheid here. We called on the international community to boycott, divest, and sanction South Africa. And the United Nations had an apartheid convention whereby they isolated apartheid South Africa. And these same measures can be held against Israel to ensure the dismantling of it. Yeah. We've got a tried and tested formula for that. But onward we go, and we will ensure that the apartheid walls are broken down, and we salute the Global Samud Flotilla soldiers that we've sent across, and we're very proud of them, and we won't stop until the aid gets to Gaza.
0: Definitely. Such a powerful message we have this evening. We haven't had even a chance to open up the WhatsApp lines yet. The WhatsApp lines are open. You can send in your questions and your comments on 07 at 16 11 12. We'll definitely read them if we have time. We've got about 15 to 10 minutes left. Mm. So I think very shortly we'll be jumping on to closing thoughts. But Khadija, once again for you, it's a different experience. There are other people sharing the same experience across the world. Someone with a loved one directly involved in this mission. What do you want South Africans to understand about why people join flotillas like this?
2: I'd like to perhaps just read something that that Haja wrote.
0: Please.
2: Not too long ago. And in fact, I want to say that this morning, as inception started happening, we were busy, myself, her dad, and her. We were reciting. She asked us, she phoned us, and she asked us to join. She asked us to join her in dua. Mm. And we were reciting Surah Yasin, but also reciting her favorite surah, Surah Al-Fajr. Mm. And one of the reasons why she's also so attached to this, and you asked early on about motivation, so this links up to that. She often speaks about Anas Jamal al-Sharif's final words. Mm. And she wrote a little something about this, and she says, just hours before the attack, and I'd like to read from this, just hours before the attack, she writes, Anas shared this on his Instagram. The post shares a portion of Surah Al-Fajr, the 89th chapter of the Quran. It's always been a favorite of my

0: 89th chapter of the Quran. It's always been a favorite of mine, but has become a particular source of comfort in recent times. As a whole, the surah, like many others in the Quran, invites the human heart to faith, urging us to wake up and to follow the correct path. There are parts that have a light, pleasant rhythm and quiet beauty, while others are tense and dramatic, creating a violent, frightening picture. Yeah. This varying tone creates a beautiful and harmonious style, but the reason why I specifically find myself repeatedly reciting Surah Al-Fajr is because of its message. She says it speaks of accountability, that even though others may forget, Allah is always watching, and that every injustice, every crime is recorded and remembered. It affirms that even though there may not be adequate justice in this world, there will be a year after rewards and punishments. And so that is what I take my... That's what I draw comfort from. That in the last few minutes that I spoke to her. Yeah. And Allah knows that they will all return home safely. And the siege will be lifted. And it's the last year that we're going to commemorate the Nakba that like we did on Saturday.
1: Yes.
0: But I draw comfort from the fact that my last conversation with her was, you know, speaking about her love for Surah Al-Fajr. And how Allah sees and Allah hears. And surely, justice will prevail.
1: Of course. I mean, and I think it's very nice for us to have this conversation on the first of Dhul-Hijjah. Reason being, the ulama say that the 10 days of Dhul-Hijjah are the best of the year. And all good deeds are quantified and quadrupled. And so the good deeds of those on that ship in captivity right now is being multiplied. And our du'as will be multiplied, and so we'll continue to make du'a, not just for Hajar, but Hajar and everyone else that's with her.
0: Indeed.
1: Because, subhanAllah, it comes at a time where the ummah is up in arms, and we've had it for years, 78 years we've had it. And our du'a this year is that it will be, like Auntie Hajar said now, the last time we commemorate the Nakba, and that Palestine will be free. I mean, and we'll close off with our final thoughts because we've got about 5 minutes left. So the question will go to everyone. Prof, you can answer first. Nasiha, you can take it next, and Auntie Khadija can end with us. At a time like this, what message would you like to send to the people of Gaza and those aboard the flotillas right now?
2: In South Africa during the 1960s, when all the laws were against us and the white armies were against us, every breath of international solidarity was like a breath of fresh air.
1: Yes.
2: And we want to tell the people of Gaza and Palestine that you're not alone.
1: Mm.
2: Sometimes it looks like 70 years, but then in 7 days and within 7 years, things can break down. And we are at that breaking down point of the Israelis, of the cruel system of apartheid and genocide. And we will triumph. I have no doubt about that.
1: Amen. Nasiha, your closing thoughts?
3: I think to the people of Gaza, your smooth has taught the world what resistance looks like, and we carry that with us. To those that are still sailing on the seas, keep going. The world is watching, and the watching is what matters. What you're doing is legal, moral, and necessary, and history will record it accurately. And to our delegates who are currently detained, we are coming for you. South Africa is coming for you, and we will see you at home. Inshallah. Ameen.
1: Ameen. Auntie Khadija, closing words from you, inshallah.
0: I feel my closing words, it would only be apt if I quote what was important for Hajar.
1: Of course.
0: I'm here as Hajar's mom, and so I want to go back to what she says about, and what Surah Al-Fajr says, and she reminds us also that it's about considering our actions and remembering that we will be punished for not acting, for choosing the side of the oppressor. And then to quote the words of Anas al-Sharif, because these are the words that she quoted when we greeted one another at the airport, and she said, Mommy, he spoke about entrusting us with Palestine, the jewel of the crown of Muslims and the heartbeat of every free soul in this world. So we want to remind one another that a free Palestine and fighting for a free Palestine, it's a fight for humanity. It's indeed a fight for humanity.
1: Yeah.
0: It's symbolic. Well, it tells us how an extreme manifestation of imperialism, and that we are responsible for not changing that situation. We as a community, we as a collective, we as individuals. And I want to call on the Cape Town community. I want to call on provincial government.
1: Yes.
0: I want to call on our government to do what needs to be done and to bring our delegates home. But the fight will continue.
1: Everyone, shukran so much for joining us. Prof in studio, Auntie Khadija in studio, and of course Nasiha on Zoom. We appreciate your time. All the best.

0: كين، السلام عليكم ورحمة الله تعالى وبركاته.
1: عليكم السلام ورحمة الله وبركاته.
0: That of course the voices of our very own Hadija Ajam, Professor Yusuf Chikte, and of course Nasiha Sumur from the Global Sumur Flotilla. And with that brings us to the end of the segment, but also to the end of my show. And as we close tonight, we remember that beyond the headlines of families, children, mothers, fathers, and people deserving of dignity, safety, and peace. We stand in solidarity, and we always do. We will always stand with the people of Palestine, with all the innocent lives affected by suffering this injustice. And, you know, may the compassion overcome our hatred. May truth be heard above the noise, and may peace come to every heart living through this particular hardship. The Quran promises that. The Quran promises that with every hardship comes ease. And with that, we want to say we make dua for all the delegates, for them to return home to us. We make dua for Palestine to be freed and for the siege to be lifted. And we make dua that every single person that has granted this oppression will be answered. They will answer, not if not to us, if not to the courts, but to Allah subhanahu wa ta'ala. And from myself, Mikhail Wooden, Shabir Jacobs, and the team, bidding you assalamu alaikum wa rahmatullahi ta'ala wa barakatuh.

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until 10 PM inshallah Before we go into Lifestyle Matters or our topic for this evening I would just like to tell Khadija Ajam that her daughter is one of the strongest females, young females that I've seen. And they have their boat, their flotilla, the Vinco Volo, was intercepted by the Zionist. And at this moment in time, Khadija is just relying on wherever she can get information from the government and from the people of the flotilla. So let's keep Khadija in our du'as. And we ask Almighty Allah subhanahu wa ta'ala to grant all those that has been hijacked or kidnapped by the Zionists that they will see freedom. They're doing all of this for the love of Palestine. May Allah guide them and protect them. Ameen. I'm asking all and everyone, the entire community, please do keep her in your du'as. Well, it is Monday the 18th of May, corresponding with the 1st of Dhul Hijjah 1447. Lifestyle Matters is kindly produced by Akila Kasim. So what can you expect on tonight's edition? Well, Heart to Heart, we'll be looking at modification versus healing with Hamza Naidu, our resident psychologist. That is quite an interesting conversation, and there's a lot that can come out of that conversation. So if you have any questions that you'd like to ask Hamza, please WhatsApp us on 0786 10 11 12. 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

Once again, welcome back to the program Lifestyle Matters with me, Sitara, keeping you company up until 10 p.m. inshallah. Well, we're looking at modification versus healing. Now, in relationships are at the heart of our lives, shaping the way we love, communicate, heal and grow. Yet many people often focus on modifying behavior instead of addressing the deeper emotional wounds and unmet needs that impact connection and understanding. This evening, we explore the topic modification versus healing, what's lacking, what's needed, and unpack how understanding ourselves and others forms the foundation of all healthy living and relationships. Well, we'll be joined by psychologist Hamza Naidu, and we'll be taking this conversation further. If you listen to Community Pulse this morning, I stood in for Khadija in the last hour, and in there we were also talking about how we are with ourselves, the fact that we don't love ourselves enough to ensure that whatever happened in our past does not come through again. So it's like Fadwa said, it is like generational trauma that one goes through. So all we can do is ask Allah to guide us and to protect us, inshallah, and to go, to venture out and find out more about ourselves. And I know that people don't like silence, but let me tell you something. Silence is one of the most amazing things that you can have. If there's no one in the house and you are alone, don't put on the TV, don't put on the radio. Just sit in the dining room or sit in the lounge and just sit and think. See what thoughts goes through your mind. Are you looking at what must I cook tonight? Are you looking at what is my life going to be like going forward? Is this it for me? And are you going to be looking at how did I survive my childhood that I can't survive today? But the thing is, in childhood, we create our own safe haven. Kids have that way in which they create their own haven. But when we become teenagers and when we become adults, we actually play out, and we play out what we never did when we were children. So we ask Allah subhanahu wa ta'ala to guide us and to protect us and to grant that we become better versions of ourselves no matter what. So we are just waiting on Hamza. As soon as we get him online, then we will definitely continue this conversation on 100.4 FM.

0: beautiful track that is indeed. Well, it is time for Heart to Heart, where we're talking about modification versus healing. Assalamu alaikum, Hamza, and welcome.
1: Walaikum salam wa rahmatullahi wa barakatuh. Thank you so much to you, your team, and all the listeners. Thank you.
0: Shukr so much. It's nice to have you on again on a Monday evening, Hamza Naidu, on a Monday evening. Should I tell them the joke? So Hamza messages me and Akila, by the way, on Thursday. And he says, Akila hasn't contacted me. I'm thinking that I'm not on tonight. And I messaged back and I said, it's Thursday. We are on a Monday night. I think that is where Hamza had one of those blonde moments. Or should I say grey moments?
1: I think it was more of the grey moments. I've been so inundated with work, so I do apologize for that.
0: Oh, well, at least you made us laugh, and I think that was the nicest thing. It's not just me that goes cuckoo so every now and again, because I promise you, when I get up in the morning, I have to literally look back to what I did yesterday to know what day I am on today. So don't worry about that. So we're looking at a very interesting topic, modification versus healing. I have to admit, I somehow am like unsure about the topic, not in a bad way, but it's something like, how do you modify yourself and how do you heal yourself? So when we talk about modification versus healing in relationships, what exactly does that mean?
1: Okay, thank you. Yeah. The reason why I actually chose such a name or a topic is that if you find inadvertently in anything broken, and I use the word liberally, anything broken, it's either you return it to authenticity, meaning that you fit it back the way it should be, or alternatively, because it is so authentic, it's so authentically original that there is no substitutes or spare parts. When there's no spare parts, what you have to do is you restore it in terms of modifying it to still befit its characteristic, to still perform the way it's meant to perform. However, with that being said, not original anymore because, like I said, there isn't spare parts available.
0: I hear what you're saying. It's like when you go for a knee replacement, it's no longer the original part that's there, but it's now other things. Yeah, exactly.
1: And you'd find that that individual will walk, but there's always a slight limp because, remember, the authentic knee would shape itself and mold itself to befit the person's characteristic in how they walk, how they favor themselves, which foot they favor. And so, you know, a new concept won't befit the authenticity of the original. So in relationships, correlation to relationships, what happens is you find too often, and you know, I'm not here to talk about the, like I said, Shakespearean poetry aspect of life. I'm here to talk about the realness of life. You find that in most cases, a lot of people go through trials and tribulations and dramas, and rightfully so, come out of it, you know, having to heal, having to do their groundwork and homework out of it. And one of two things happen with individuals. You'd find one individual might say, you know what, I've done the hard work. I've taken the time to doing the groundwork. I'm now ready to go out there and mingle. Then you get another individual who, rightfully so, rightfully so, under the circumstances of their emotion, would say, well, you know, I've been there, done it, got the T-shirt, I've healed myself, but never again. Never again. I don't want to be in a relationship. I don't want to meet anyone. I'm happy being alone. Now, that sounds right. You know, in most cases, inadvertently, a lot of people who go through abuse, you'll find them speaking in that fashion. And that is the fear aspect of it. However, you were never born to be an individual. You were never born to have went through that toxicity. That was not part of the experience. But what happens to us as humans, because we go through the experience, rather than criticizing the person, we criticize the experience and we criticize the need, and hence we start reforming and modifying ourselves to say, right, I know I need this, my emotion says I need it, but my mentality is never going to forget the pain. And with the result, you adjust and adapt your life to becoming now that person who says, sorry, I'm okay being single. I don't need a relationship. And that's a modification, because you are originally, as a human, functioning the way you should. But inevitably, you are deliberately programming yourself away from your needs. Mm. That's modification.
0: Hamza, what about if a person was in a relationship and it was toxic and very emotionally time-consuming on the person, and now that person is now single, she or he is cut off from that toxic relationship, and then people still tend to tell them, you need to get over it. It happened. Move on. But they don't really know what you've been suffering, going through everything that you went through with that particular person. How does one actually handle someone that has gone through that, that is now in that state of worn that T-shirt, never again? But you, as a friend, want to show that person, you know what, life can still be beautiful.
1: 100%. That is to remind the individual, to remind that person that first and foremost, their experience with the individual that they had developed that trauma with is not a representation of all experiences. That's correct. The first thing. The second thing that you want to do is, you don't, and this is what happens in today's society, validation over nice people. Over nice people want to validate people's emotions incorrectly. And that's where the biggest problem comes into play, because you're accommodating an individual and you're not giving them an opportunity to develop within themselves. You're not giving them an opportunity to feel the pain. See, sometimes, Mr. Tara, pain is a good motivation. We learn from pain. It's an inspiration. You know, the lacking of something, you know, hypothetically, let's say you're hungry and you need to eat. You need to eat. But what I'm doing is I'm feeding you maybe with a piece of chip every 5 minutes. Now, the chip is definitely going to help the situation because you're hungry. But is it nourishing to you? No, it's not nourishing. Until you're really hungry, you're going to get up, go to that kitchen and make sure you have something nourishing to eat. And this is the soulfulness of people's words on assisting others, you know, and giving advice to others, especially when you're not equipped to do that. That's where the problem comes in, is giving someone the wrong advice. But more so, like I said, ma'am, the human condition, you don't have to convince a human being on what their needs are. The body will do that for you rightfully. It will. Like when you're hungry, your body tells you you're hungry. When you're thirsty, your body tells you you're thirsty. Equally, emotionally, your body tells you that you emotionally require love and nurturing. But like you said, at the end of the day, the person needs to get their mentality adapted. And the minute you start changing your mentality, you bring adjustments to your reality.
0: Indeed. So just before you came on, I actually spoke about silence and what a beautiful thing silence can be. And, you know, if you're home alone, put off your TV, put off your radio, sit in the lounge and just relax and see what comes to mind. And it will actually be amazing at the thoughts that comes to mind. And they are the thoughts that you can actually work on if it is something that needs working on. But I don't know why people are afraid of silence when it is such a beautiful aspect to have in your life, Hamza.
1: Silence is not the best thing when you're familiar with silence in consistency, ma'am. Okay. See, the art of silence, the art of silence is for somebody who lives a very busy life.
0: Like you.
1: Someone who's got a busy life.
0: Someone who's exactly.
1: Constantly on the go, constantly doing things on the go. You know, then go and meditate in that time of your silence, gather your thoughts, because you become so fast-paced with your life. You become so occupied with your life that you lose focus eventually because you're functioning out of routine. And when you're functioning out of routine and obligation, then you're just doing. And, you know, you don't take time to do that stock take to say, well, am I gathering fulfillment? Am I doing what I'm supposed to do? Am I benefiting? And so the time of silence is that that time where you start refocusing and bring about, you know, the peace and harmony of balance within yourself.
0: Okay.
1: So I think that's reserved for people who are noisy. But in terms of the ones that are generally self-incarcerated into silence, you know, I always say to be lonely is a choice. Loneliness, sadly, and you might find it, is when you are in an environment with the wrong people.
0: Okay, so basically you got to look out to, or rather look around you to see what is impacting you. Why are you going into silence?
1: Yeah, when you are, you know, loneliness, like I said, is surrounding yourself with the wrong people, right? Is that these people are there to remind you of your pain. They don't bring fulfillment. They don't add value to you. They become routine. Like, for instance, and I'm going to call a spade a spade. You know, in the brown and colored society and the black society of our country, one of the biggest things is taking care of family. And so, you know, inadvertently, you can find sometimes where there's three families living in one house.
0: That's true.
1: And so what happens in that situation is it becomes an obligation. And you're sitting there and it's a reminder to you. Everyone's reminding you of what you're going through and where you come from. And nobody wants to help you to grow, you see, because everyone is reminding you of where you stand. So it gives them position and pole position. And so in that fashion, you are constantly reminded about the things that you don't want to remember, rather than growing from that. And so therefore also, you know, being in an environment that's noisy, that doesn't bring about fulfillment. So you're in that environment, you're occupying yourself in that environment, but the associations in that environment is not your choice.
0: Definitely
1: you
0: not.
1: See, and that's when you isolate yourself. That's when you're irritable and you go and sit and make your room become your beginning and your end, and you're quiet and sitting in your corners. And then when you do that, that's when this concept of somatic stress disorder starts setting in, because your mind starts thinking about the things that you once knew and once enjoyed. And now, you know, you're feeling sorry for yourself. You're having the pity party. And when you're having the pity party and feeling sorry for yourself, the only thing that's comparison to your pain and sorrow is that made you happy. And so you start thinking about the things that made you happy that depress you that much more.
0: So true. Hamza, we've got a listener all the way from Ireland, Caroline, and she's saying, listening to Devon and Sitara from Ireland. Thank you so much, Caroline. And if there's any questions you have, please feel free to send it on that WhatsApp number. Hamza, why is it that so many people focus on changing behaviors on the surface instead of actually dealing with the deeper emotional issues underneath?
1: Because we've become an egotistical society. That's fundamentally one of the biggest problems that we are facing, is we're an egotistical society. And so based on egotism, you'd find a lot of people want to put on a facade, to society to say, look, I'm functioning optimally. I am the perfect specimen of the human condition. But back at the ranch, you know, the trials and tribulations, the pain, the sorrows, those cries, nobody listens to it, because, you know, it's a known factor today, because society teaches you don't put your washing out in public. Don't, you know, do this and don't. And this is the unfortunate thing is, as a society, we've got all these analogies and we've got all these narratives going around. And then when there is a problem, we're asking questions like, okay, why didn't you talk? Well, you shut me up when I was supposed to talk. Okay, but why didn't you say anything? Well, I was protecting the is it. And why, you know, and so you see tradition, religion, culture eventually starts coming to question, but nobody questions it because we can't question our cultures. We can't question our religions. We're told not to do that. However, the problems we encounter is not our religion and our cultures. The problem is the misunderstanding and the misrepresentation of our cultures and our religions. That's what I find.
0: Hamza, what if you have a friend, or rather a group of friends, and they all come, you know, from wealthy statuses, wealthy backgrounds, and when you are always together, you know, you appear so happy, and, you know, one tends to think that you have a perfect relationship, but out of that group, one of them never wants to leave to go home early. Is that a time, is that a red flag? Is that something that I need to say, you know, let me put time aside, let me give her a call and find out if everything is really, truly happy without invading their privacy?
1: Well, look, I don't think you should see it as a red flag initially, okay? I think that you've got to take into consideration to do your due diligence. I mean, if you tell me this as a psychologist, the first question I'm going to ask you is this friend married? Does this friend have children? Is this friend living with a family? You know, those factors got to be taken into consideration in order to come to an understanding. Is this person avoiding going home because of the, like I just explained to you, a busy home? You know, could also, it doesn't represent a busy life. It it could be loneliness at its best. Alternatively, the person wants, you know, could be going home to a lonely house and enjoys the company that is kept within all your friends. And so there's factors to be taken into consideration, Mr. Dara. And that's why I think you've got to be discretionable in terms of who you're dealing with, in understanding, like I said to you now, okay, this person is going home alone.
0: Yeah.
1: So if the person's going home alone, it's understandable. They don't want to, they, you know, it's sad. They'd rather stay here because they find more peace and fulfillment in the company of friends. You with?
0: Yeah. Indeed. Hamza, in your experience as a psychologist, what are some of the biggest emotional gaps or unmet needs currently affecting relationships today?
1: Yeah, good question. I think one of the biggest is trust. You see, the trust is amazingly one of the biggest problems in most things in our society, and that is because of the evolution that's transpiring in society. You must remember, evolution doesn't, you know, people don't evolve. But what we do is we evolve our environments. Once we evolve our environments, then we start adapting ourselves to accommodate the new environment, you see? And so, ma'am, the good thing why I say adapting is because it means tomorrow we can hit that all control delete button and restore ourselves to healing. But going forward, in terms of adaptation, that's the modification we talk about, where you're modifying yourself to fit in to the new environment. It might not be necessarily what you want or like, but it's that desire to be confirmed. You know, I don't want to be the oddball out. You understand? And so that is the biggest problem we're having in society today, is egotism. And so trust, ma'am, trust becomes the abstract. And as a society, we're becoming too sensitive. You know, Mr. Tara, for instance, you know, I understand that we all are imperfect. We you know, in imperfect in the sense of living in the abstract of materialism, monopolization, and egotism. We no human being was designed to live like the way we live. Let's be honest about that. We were pushed into contention to live like this. Now, one of the facts is the trust factor. And as a society, why are we accepting sensibilities and sensitivities, even though we know it's incorrect behavior pattern? You see why? Because I'll tell you why, Mr. Tara. People are resonating too much with behavior patterns. But what people don't realize is, you know, hypothetically, you tomorrow, Mr. Tara, you, I'm sorry, I'm using this as a hypothetical case. You're a female, you come across another female, and she's crying. Immediately, your empathy is going to now outshine. And you're going to feel that pain. And so you're going to go and console this individual. But what you didn't realize is the reason she's crying is she unalived a person. To rob that person. But because you didn't do your due diligence, because you didn't take the time to ask the full story, all you did was you saw somebody on a behavior pattern that's familiar to you, because hypothetically, somewhere down the line, you went through a lot of crying as well. Mm. And so now you identify with this individual, you resonate with this individual. Mm. Now you resonate with the crying, but you don't necessarily resonate with the reasoning behind the tears. And this is what's happening in our society today. People are fashioning toxic behavior patterns. It's not about what is the problem anymore. Mm. It's about, no, it's okay. Let's be sensitive. Let's be, we are empathetic individuals. Mm. And so let's go down and being humanitarians and console the individual. No, I don't think that's fair. Don't console somebody at a point where they need to be told right from wrong. Mm.
0: Wow.
1: And that's the problem we're having in society.
0: Hamza, I just want to step back very quickly to the trust issue. What happens in a case where you had a good relationship with a particular person, but that person literally stabbed you in the back, but now they've come back to ask to apologize? How would you know that the apology is sincere? And also, will you ever be able to trust that person again? Or will you have trust issues with that person going forward? Or should you just break away completely from that person?
1: Ma'am, firstly, I want to say that when someone apologizes to you, it's not because their conscience is painful towards you. It's because their conscience wants to clear themselves. Because they came to the realization that they did something wrong. And in the bigger picture, they're being affected consciously by it. So to free themselves from that. So please understand, when someone has apologized to you, in most cases, not all cases, but in most cases, is they're not doing it for your benefit. They're doing it for their benefit. Because in the first place, if that person was truly integrable, they wouldn't have hurt you in the first place. Let's be honest about that. But when it came to making the decision, they obviously evaluated the pros and cons between what is who and what is the consequences. And despite the fact that they took the consequences into consideration, they had no hesitation to give you less or hurt you, right? Mm. So we understand that.
0: Yeah.
1: That was the first question you asked. The second you asked, ma'am?
0: Do you take them, can you trust them again after that? Or do you, obviously now you're going to have trust issues.
1: Yeah, trust is something that's earned. Remember, sorry is not a magic wand.
0: Yeah.
1: And a lot of people got this understanding. The minute they tell you sorry, they'll insist that it's over.
0: Yeah.
1: And so what they must come to the realization is that when they decide it's time to say sorry, that's not a healing process for you. They can say they're sorry, but you know what? Don't have an expectation that you're either going to accept it or it's going to instantaneously bring calmness to you. That's the first thing, okay? But in terms of what I say, as usual, I want everyone to eat, just some people not at my table. And so therefore, as much as some people are sorry, guess what? I accept your apology because at the end of the day, holding your pain is like me taking poison, expecting you to die.
0: True.
1: So therefore, I accept your apology. I release you and your energy from me. However, I don't want you sitting at my table having breakfast with me.
0: That makes a lot of sense, because you don't know whether that person is actually sitting with you with honesty, or if they're doing it just to show people, can you see I'm back?
1: Maliciously driven. What I want to say to you, ma'am, as humans, we all have every characteristic. Remember when we talked about the narcissistic individual? We all have toxic restraints. The thing about what someone did or apologized to you is they showed you what they're capable of. And so basically what they're saying is, tomorrow, if the circumstances cause me to be reflexed to the same behavior pattern, my body will adapt and do what is necessary. They've proved to you, because see, they've unleashed a new facet to their capabilities. And we're all capable of immense things. That's why, hypothetically, a murderer can go on consistently after, the first time doing it repeatedly, because why? They've lost the zest for respecting life. You see? Mm-hmm. So every time we do things, and this is must be known, in most cases, I'm using the word most cases because sometimes we do things out of circumstances and not choice. And those circumstances are unforeseen circumstances in terms of emergencies. You know, you act in accordance to survival mode, protecting yourself. So we're not talking about that situation, but we're talking about the malicious character now, the malicious character who goes about deliberately doing something because, sorry to say this, they love themselves so much that you don't matter. You don't matter.
0: That is so true. You've actually given me quite a lot of food for thought because I never thought about it in the way that you've just explained it now. I'm a kind of person I trust easily, and I think that is my greatest downfall. It's just the way that it is. So, Hamza, how important is self-awareness when it comes to building and maintaining a healthy relationship, thinking about everything that we've spoken about up till now?
1: Okay, can I ask you a question, Mr. Tara? And I'm using an analogy and, you know, how important is the deen to you?
0: Extremely.
1: How important should the deen be to any Muslim?
0: Extremely important.
1: And so if I come and introduce myself to you as a Muslim, do you have to take the liberty now of concerning yourself what type of a Muslim I am?
0: No, that is all your own doing. You've got to answer for yourself.
1: It should be a given. That's exactly now to answer your question, Ms. Tara. You know, is the foundation of an individual and what caliber that they carry should already be you know, in light of who you see them to be. They don't have to, and there's no such thing as, oh, you're going to prove myself. We all should be innocent until proven guilty. But unfortunately, the society we're living in, you know, that's why we are once bitten, twice shy. So now, because now person A hurt me, person B carries the same characteristics, I must be concerned. But you, what you're doing is you're adapting behavior patterns, and that person is going to frown when they look at you, because they don't realize that you are fearful, and because you're fearful, you're adjusting your behavior patterns. Like, for instance, a lot of women will go on a date. After, say, a bad relationship, bad breakup, you took the time to rest. Now you go on a date. Now, while you're on the date, and granted, everyone will say, well, what you expect? I had the experience, you know. I'm now fearful, and I'm rightfully so. Correct, you're rightfully so. You've learned something. What happens out there in the world. But now, here's the thing. Now you're going on a date. That person that you're going on a date with, as much as you have your fears, you can't judge that person. You can't judge that person based on your past experience, because guess what? He most probably had an experience with a woman that was traumatically disgusting. And guess what? Imagine he's sitting on a date with you and he's seeing you through the same. And imagine he's treating you in accordance to concerns. And so you're going to frown and phone your friends and say, this guy is perfect, but there's something wrong with him. Just like he's going to phone his friends and say, well, you know what? She was perfect. The date was perfect. She's beautiful. But man, I just can't put my finger on it. It was just awkward. And that awkwardness between people come from past traumas and fears. If we can maybe, and this is where it comes out, see, it's healthy to tell somebody, look, this is where I'm coming from, especially relationships. I come from a bad relationship, and so it has adapted me, it's adjusted me. And, you know, so if I act in a certain way, please understand where it comes from. See, already you're creating a much more acceptable understanding in the communication and also the environment. You're creating a much more pleasant environment. But to hide and lie, oh my gosh, Mr. Tara, there's no recovering from that. There is no recovering from lies. And a compulsive liar, they'll never have sympathy for you in the lies that they speak, because to them, they firmly created a coping mechanism in lying and believing that's the truth and believing that they're allowed to do it. So you explaining yourself, you crying and you, it's not going to help, man. Not going to help one bit. Turn, walk away, put your tail between your legs, walk away. You might lose the battle for the day, but in the longer run, you're going to win the war.
0: Mm, definitely. I suppose that is for any relationship for that matter. If you can't, even though the, you know, the coffee or the supper you had was absolutely wonderful and you thoroughly enjoyed it. But for me, example, if I've got that nagging feeling, there's something about this person that just does not sit right with me. I mean, that's a time when I would not make a social call again or not go out with again. I don't know, and make excuses for not going out with a person. But actually, should I be telling the person, listen, thanks, we had a great time, but however, there's something that just doesn't gel with me? Or do you just keep quiet?
1: Ma'am, I'll be honest with you, it depends on where you're at. Firstly, and foremost, correct? Mm. And as I say, correct. I like what you brought up. And as you know, on the platform, I always say, life doesn't fail us.
0: Yeah.
1: We fail our intuition.
0: Correct.
1: When your intuition is talking to you and telling you something, trust it.
0: Mm.
1: But because we've made such decisions in the past where we've, you know, attracted wrong people.
0: Mm.
1: And so now we start doubting ourselves.
0: True.
1: So I'm saying to you, when your intuition talks to you, listen to it. Now, I must be honest, you psychologists or not, you can be confrontational in saying to the person, listen, I'm not saying this is the case. However, I'm bringing it to your attention based on experience and based on what I'm experiencing with your behavior patterns.
0: Mm.
1: I'm getting the impression and I'm getting the feeling of this and that or this uncomfortability. You know, bring it to the person's attention.
0: Mm.
1: Give them an opportunity either to explain it out or not. But there is possibility if that person's a compulsive liar, they're going to lie to you all the same.
0: Mm.
1: But obviously, you're going to see the behavior patterns and the routines. And I want to say to each and every person listening, you know what? This is where it is a difficult task because emotionally you are vulnerable. Emotionally, you're looking at everything through a red rose-tinted glass, you know. So as much as it's there, you don't see it, and it happens to the best of us.
0: Mm.
1: So you've got to be conscientiously cautious. And you know what? That's part of love is getting your heart broken. That's why the next relationship should be something that you encourage to do better because you do your due diligence.
0: Mm.
1: And I want to say to people, do not become an over-specialist on people.
0: Mm.
1: If you want to experience a good relationship, become a specialist on yourself. Do your due diligence on you. Because the more you become a better understanding or have a better understanding of who you are, you make better decisions for yourself and choices. And by doing so, you make it a much more pleasant environment for you and the people in your environment. So do your due diligence when it comes to, you know, what is your needs? What do you want from a relationship? And as I always say to everyone, do not look for someone to love you.
0: Mm.

0: That is so very true. Very, very true on that one. Hamza, what about, say me, for example, I've entered into a new relationship. However, I do still have unresolved trauma, pain from my past experiences. How can I unheal the wounds that have impact communication and connection? Because I'm going out with this person, and yes, I'm having a great time, but I still have all these traumas and unresolved issues that, you know, that pokes his head up so every now and again.
1: Okay, so what I would say to you, ma'am, first and foremost, communication, open communication, like I told you, is very important. Now, you find the right person, you've got to play open cards with that right person, because if you don't tell that person and you don't play open right cards with that person, then they're going to start doubting you. They're going to start doubting your behavior pattern because they don't know how to interpret your behavior patterns.
0: Yeah.
1: And so naturally, the first thing they're going to do is say, well, you know what? It's apparent I'm not the right person. I'm not good enough. This person is just, you know, their behavior pattern is not projecting love. So communication to your partner is very important, right? So that that person has a better tolerance, better understanding, and patience. Sabr. Sabr. That person has sabr with you.
0: Yeah.
1: Okay? With that being said, ma'am, I'm going to use an analogy now. An analogy is you had 500 rand in your hand. I stole it from your hand. It's empty. You look, you got an empty hand. You're crying. Why are you crying, ma'am? You lost 500 rand. Why? Because as you know, with us, the South Africans, we spend the 500 rand even before it hits our hand.
0: True.
1: And now all of a sudden, you know, the 500 rand is gone. It's gone. And you can't buy all the things you said you're going to buy. Now, Mr. Tara, if I come and put 500 rand in your hand instantaneously, what must happen? It must bring a smile to your face. Why? I just restored what was missing. I just restored the lacking. And you're going on now as normal. As much as it's hurtful that you lost the 500, but we repurposed it. We put it back in your hand. Agreed?
0: Yeah.
1: We restored it to authenticity. Agreed?
0: Yeah.
1: So equally, when you have the right man at your side, if he's not restoring that emotional empathy, then ma'am, something is wrong there. Because you can't say you got the right man on your side, but he's not making a difference to your emotions. You know, I always said, in my experiences, I said to my partner, someday you might find a person, you might meet a person who's going to be so relevant and significant that they will give you a reason to change your behavior pattern because you love them. And so that's the depth, ma'am, is that when you meet a partner, you'd find instantaneously the right person will bring about a sense of comfort to you, a sense of love, a sense of caringness, and you will then feel that comfort and restore yourself back to normal behavior. But because of the way relationships are handled these days, it's now no longer a relationship. It's an agreement. It's a situationship. That's the new word everyone talks about. Well, I'm in a situationship.
0: Oh.
1: And situationships, I must teach you. The new word of the day is, are you in a relationship? No, I'm actually in a situationship. What does it actually mean? Well, I'm there, but I'm not there.
0: Oh,
1: but I'm allowed to go out and find someone else. But just maybe that person might surprise me tomorrow and get on their knees and propose marriage to me. So that's now the new thing called the situationship.
0: Oh,
1: and
0: wow.
1: Most people are indulging in the situationship, Ms. Sitara.
0: Sure. That's hectic. I've never heard of it before. Maybe it's something I should also use. Even look how Shabita's laughing at me. You know, even if I'm not in a relationship, maybe by using that, it would make me feel better. But
1: situationship, the word situationship for most people these days is a gray area that allows them to do shitty things. I mean, that's, astaghfirullah on my words. Allows them to do things that bring about, you know, that looks acceptable. It's a gray area.

0: So in other words, you know, situationships allow you to have a husband, but also have a boyfriend.
1: Oh, wow.
0: Situationships allow you. Yes.
1: Sure, I'm learning a lot from you this evening, Hamza. I never ever knew, I mean,
0: That's
1: I
0: what.
1: never knew about this situationship ever. Wow.
0: Yes, that's why. That's why I'm the psychologist, and you got me on your life.
1: That's also true. I mean, you are literally talking about, I mean, a lot of things that you've said this evening is, you know, I kind of knew about it, or I thought I knew about it, but everything that you're saying this evening, I have to admit, it's like everything new that's coming through. And I love that because this is how we also learn. Hamza, let's look at technology, social media, and modern lifestyles. Now, technology always creates this unrealistic expectations around love and relationships. So, how do these pressures actually affect emotional well-being and intimacy? And I mean, I'm sure that you can vouch for it as well. There are so many things that are available on your internet. I mean, for example, porn for zina and all those things. Astaghfirullah. I mean, those are all there. And how can you actually make your husband realize that that is just the way it is on technology, on social media? It does not mean that it will work for us in the same way.
0: Okay, I'd like to just rectify, how can you make your husband or your wife realize? Because there are women that's also addicted to those addictions. So the first thing, let's go on. I mean, this is quite a broad aspect, you know, on social media. But seeing that you brought that out, I'm going to go and talk about that. That is a situation where you know that there's a clear indication if one person is addicted to that, it means that they are bored with the person that they're with. It means that that person, and it's not the person's fault. Please don't get me wrong, people. If you're listening to my words now, that individual's boredom is their own projection, not yours. Not yours. See, their mind is convoluted, their mind's creative, and so they've got these big idealisms that how things should be. And so therefore now they become addicted to such things as porn. And porn desensitizes you in terms of in intimacy. You ask anyone that, you know, they'll tell you that. So, you know, that's a sickness. That's an element of sickness because the addiction of porn is the same as the addiction of alcoholism, of drug abuse, and we can just go into a multitude of things. But addictions, immaterial of the type of addictions, is telling you something about the person you're dealing with. See, what you must remember that the addiction a person then participates in is the addiction of convenience. But needless to say, it's an addiction. So, in other words, what I'm trying to say to you, the person who goes and gambles, if there was no gambling, because of their personality type, they would be drinking. And if there was no drinking, then they'd become addicted to porn. If there was not that, then they'll become addicted to some other extreme case of existence. So remember these things. You know, people say, okay, not so bad. You know, at least this person's gambling, not an alcoholic. Trust me, if the person didn't have gambling and didn't have the resources to gamble, then tomorrow they'll go and drink. And that's why you'll end up saying that person end up being an alcoholic with nothing because they gambled all their money away. You see what I'm saying? So it's a matter of a behavior pattern that's extreme. This, ma'am, is now deep because now you're going to unhealed traumas, dealt traumas. That's modification now that we talk about. And modification requires consistent maintenance. And the maintenance is the addictions. But that's, like I said, a topic we can do at a later stage with
1: Definitely,
0: addictions.
1: definitely. Hamza, unfortunately, our time has come to an end.
0: Really?
1: Yes, I
0: Oh, thank
1: know
0: you.
1: it just
0: Wow.
1: goes by so quickly, but I have to, and I'm saying this to you as again, Hamza, tonight I learned a lot from you this evening. things that I didn't even know existed. So thank you very much for informing us and always keeping us, giving us feedback on how we should look at life and also how we need to treat ourselves. Because I think at the end of the day, we're more harsher on ourselves than anything else. So Hamza, all of the best. And also the Hijjah Mubarak to you and to your family. And inshallah, we'll chat again. Until then, abati, Huda Hafiz.
0: As-salamu alaykum wa rahmatullahi wa barakatuh.
1: Hamza, thank you so much for joining us today and for sharing such valuable insight into emotional foundations of relationships and healing. Understanding the difference between simply modifying behavior and truly healing can transform the way we connect with ourselves and the people around us. At the end of the day, healthy relationships begins with awareness, compassion, communication, and the willingness to grow. Well, that's it from the lifestyle team, from Shabir and myself. I hope you have a beautiful evening further. Until we chat tomorrow evening, Abadi Khuda Hafiz.

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5: The year 1948 saw the permanent reshaping of the lives of millions of Palestinians. Known as the Nakba, between 750,000 and 1 million Palestinians were expelled from their land by the British and what eventually became the Zionist entity, turning the indigenous Palestinians into martyrs or refugees in their own homeland. In the years that followed, more than 400 Palestinian towns and villages were destroyed as part of the Zionist colonial occupation plan. Homes, businesses, places of worship, and urban centers were demolished, designed to prevent displaced Palestinians from returning. Today, many of those who were forced to flee remain refugees, while others are internally displaced, still living without access to their original homes. 78 years of catastrophe, and still Palestinians cannot return home. Their towns renamed, their land stolen, and their identities demeaned. With the start of the Israeli occupation in 1948, Palestine went from a land of ancient civilization that has survived empire to one that has cultivated a culture of resistance and resilience. This history is not about land, it is about people, memory, and lasting displacement. 78 years of occupation, 78 years of resistance. The flood of liberation continues.
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2: A synoptic view of the Notable Haddad by Imam Abdullah ibn Alwi al-Haddad by Professor Hussein Muhammad. Like the Wird al-Latif, the Notable Haddad is a Wird al-Litany, a form of Dhikrullah, remembrance of Allah, consisting of Quranic chapters and verses, and prophetic teachings, which Imam Abdullah ibn Alwi al-Haddad has synchronized into a symbiotic whole. It is noteworthy that the word ratib comes from the Arabic root word rataba, which means arranging things in an orderly fashion. The Imam was born in the spiritual city of Tarim in Hadramaut, Yemen, in 1622 CE, the Common Era, and died at the age of 89. He was aptly called the central pole, al-Qutb, of religious leaders during his time. Imam al-Haddad was greatly instrumental in laying down the foundations of Islamic scholarship and spirituality in his country, emphasizing to his students the importance of humility, justice, love, and peace. After his studies in Yemen, Sheikh Yusuf, the scholar and activist, went back to Indonesia. Because of his prominence and his popularity in his country and his fierce opposition to Dutch rule, he was exiled to the Cape of Good Hope at Zandvliet in 1694 CE. It is the opinion of most of the historians on the Cape culture that the Ratibul Haddad was brought to the Cape by Sheikh Yusuf of Makassar. Upon his arrival at the Cape of Good Hope, Sheikh Yusuf noticed the maltreatment of the slaves and the discrimination against the Islamic religion. It is said that men's true metal is known in adversity as gold is assayed in fire. With superb resilience, Sheikh Yusuf confronted adversity head on and patiently persevered in his efforts to impart his knowledge and spread the message of Islam. In order for him to continue with his dhikrullah, the remembrance of Allah, Sheikh Yusuf had to devise a plan as to how he can create the Ratibul Haddad in congregation without attracting the attention of the authorities. Later he did, and as a deceptive ploy, was to recite the Ratibul Haddad with a lagu. This fooled the colonialists, who thought that the slaves were singing songs of merriment, quite clever and innovative indeed. However, in Tarim, the birthplace of the Ratibul Haddad, this litany is recited in a flat tone, like the Wird al-Latif, and not in a lagu tone, as we know it in Cape Town. There are many health and other benefits attached to the recitation of the Ratibul Haddad. Habib Ahmed Mashur al-Haddad, a direct descendant of Imam Abdullah Haddad, said, "When the reciter comes to the five Fatihas, the spirit of the Imam responds."

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2: Takbir. Takbir. Takbir. Allahu ghayatuna.
3: Allahu ghayatuna.
2: Allah is our goal.
3: Allah is our goal.
2: War Rasul
3: Zaimuna.
2: And the Prophet is our example.
3: والقرآن دستورنا
2: and the Quran is our constitution والجهاد سبيلنا and struggle is our means والموت في سبيل الله and dying in the path of Allah أسماء أماننا is the highest of our aspirations. La ilaha illallah. There is no God but Allah. Muhammadur Rasulullah. Muhammad is the messenger of Allah. Sallallahu alayhi wa sallam. Allah's peace and blessings be upon him. وعليها نحيا and we live by it وعليها نموت and we die by it وعليها نلقى الله and with it we shall meet Allah. تكبير تكبير تكبير إن صلاتي verily my prayer ونسكي
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2: ومحياي
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2: ومماتي
3: and my death
2: لله
3: is only for Allah
2: رب العالمين
3: Lord of the worlds
2: إنا لله verily from Allah do we come وَإِنَّا إِلَيْهِ
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2: and verily unto him is our return. تكبير
3: الله أكبر
2: تكبير
3: الله أكبر
2: تكبير
3: الله أكبر.
2: We will remind ourselves of the necessity for unity among ourselves. Therefore we will remind ourselves of where Allah makes it imperative upon us to be united, and where Allah forbids us to be disunited. And we will remind ourselves of the instruction from Allah, where Allah says, وَاعْتَصِمُوا بِحَبْلِ اللَّهِ جَمِيعًا وَلَا تَفَرَّقُوا. And when we read it, we will close our eyes, and we will ponder over it, and we will internalize it in our hearts, and we will commit ourselves to it. We may not be holding hands with one another physically, but we will be holding on altogether to the rope of Allah. Inshallah.

0: In the name of Allah, who with His name nothing on earth or in the heavens can cause any harm, and He is the all-hearing, the all-knowing. O Allah, I seek refuge in You from insanity, leprosy, and all major illnesses. Allah is the best guardian, and He is the most merciful of the merciful.
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2: Bismillah walhamdulillah wa salatu wa salamu ala rasulillah wa ala alihi wa sahbihi ajma'in. Inshallah, continuing with our study of Tafsir al-Quran, the meaning and the explanation of the Book of Allah. As always, we'll begin with the recitation of the verse. We'll go over a translation of the ayah, and then we'll go further into a discussion on the meaning and the reflections and the lessons that we can derive from the ayah. Inshallah, today we're going to cover ayah number 185 from Surah Al-Baqarah. 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

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The translation of the ayah is: the month of Ramadan, in which the Quran was sent down as a guidance for all of humanity, and with clear proofs providing guidance and the differentiation between right and wrong. So whoever from amongst you witnesses the month, then let them fast during that month. And whoever is sick or on a journey, then they can choose not to fast and make up for those days after the month of Ramadan. God wants ease and practicality for you. He does not want difficulty and hardship upon you. So conclude the number of fasts that have been mandated and glorify Allah for the guidance that He has given you so that you may become grateful to Him. This is continuing from where we left off previously. The last two verses that we covered in the previous session talked about the mandate of fasting in the month of Ramadan. Kutiba alaykumus siyam. Now this is continuing on from that, obviously mentioning the month in which fasting is mandated, and that is the month of Ramadan. Shahru Ramadan. And before we move forward, just so that we're aware of just some of the vocabulary that's being used, because this is something that's something that gets overlooked by us a lot of times. There are words that are part of our vernacular as Muslims. We use these words all the time, but we don't really fully know what those words mean. And we don't appreciate the meaning behind those words. And so Shahr means month, and then Allah uses the name of the month, which is Ramadan. Ramadan is the 9th month of the lunar calendar. And the name of it, Ramadan, comes from the root Ramadan. And the root of the word Ramadan, it refers to intense heat. It refers to intensity or heat. And some of the historians have debated why or how the month of Ramadan was given that particular name, derived from a word that means intense heat. And the easiest and probably the most logical explanation is that because, as we know, the lunar calendar is shorter than the solar calendar, so the lunar months, they cycle through all the different seasons. And that's why we all can all remember a time when Ramadan was in the winter or the fall or the summer, right? And now it's in the springtime, headed back towards the wintertime. But whatever year that was that they ended up giving the name to the month of Ramadan, it must have been in the summertime. And that's why they called it Ramadan. But Allah subhanahu wa ta'ala's divine plan and His wisdom is quite remarkable. So it's also not by a coincidence, and there's actually a narration that alludes to this, that the month of Ramadan, it scorches and burns the sin and the evil away from a person's heart and a person's soul. You know, heat is a purifying agent. When you want to purify metal, you subject it to intense heat. And so heat can purify things. And so, again, there's something very beautifully poetic about the name of the month of Ramadan, referring to that kind of intense heat being applied, and the fact that Ramadan purifies us. Just like heat ends up purifying, refining, you know, so many different materials. And so the human being is no different. Then Allah subhanahu wa ta'ala tells us, okay, so now this month of Ramadan, الَّذِي أُنزِلَ فِيهِ الْقُرْآنِ. This is the month in which the Qur'an was sent down. Now what does that mean, the Qur'an was sent down? Because there's a question that might arise here in people's minds, and that is that the Qur'an was revealed over a period of 23 years. نُزِّلَ الْقُرْآنُ مُنَجَّمًا مُفَرَّقًا عَلَى رَسُولِ اللَّهِ صَلَى اللَّهُ عَلَيْهِ وَسَلَّمَ فِي 23 سَنَةً.
This is a part of the basic ta'rif and definition of the Qur'an that we understand, that it was revealed, split up in portions over a period of 23 years upon the Prophet ﷺ. But yet here Allah subhanahu wa ta'ala says, the month of Ramadan in which the Qur'an was sent down. What does that mean? How was the Qur'an sent down? When we just said it was sent down over 23 years. So there are two explanations that are given for this, and both are correct. But there are two aspects to this explanation. Number one is Imam al-Razi, Imam al-Qurtubi, Imam ibn Kathir, rahimahumullah ta'ala, all of them provide this explanation. And this was the viewpoint of the majority of the companions, that lil-Qur'ani tanazzulan, that the Qur'an went through two stages of revelation. The first stage of the revelation of the Qur'an was that the entirety of the Qur'an was sent from Lawhul Mahfuz, the protected tablet, and it was sent down to what's called As-Sama'u Dunya. It was sent down to the heavens. So that transfer, consider that not a revelation, consider that a transfer. The transfer of the Qur'an from the protected tablet to the heavens occurred in the month of Ramadan. Number two, it is true that the Qur'an was sent down over a period of 23 years, revealed over a period of 23 years to the Prophet ﷺ. But that had to have a beginning, right? There was a first revelation. And we all know the first revelation was اِقَرَأْ بِسْمِ رَبِّكَ الَّذِي خَلَقْ. When the Prophet ﷺ was seeking solitude in the cave of Hira, at the top of the mountain of Nur, Jabal al-Nur, the mountain of light, outside of Makkah al-Mukarramah. And the Prophet ﷺ received the very first revelation, اِقَرَأْ بِسْمِ رَبِّكَ الَّذِي خَلَقْ. The angel Jibreel عليه السلام came to the Prophet ﷺ. So when was that? And so the second explanation is that occurred in the month of Ramadan. That occurred in the month of Ramadan. And there's actually a narration that corroborates this as well, in which it's narrated, it's mentioned in the Musnad of Imam Ahmad, rahimahullahu ta'ala, Al-Wathilat ibn al-Asqa, radiyallahu ta'ala anhu, he says that the Messenger of Allah sallallahu alayhi wa sallam said, Unzilat suhufu Ibrahim fi awwali laylatin min Ramadan. The Prophet Abraham was granted the scripture on the very first night of Ramadan. وَأُنزِلَتِ التَّوْرَاتُ لِسِتٍ مَضِينَ مِنْ رَمَضَانِ. And the Torah was given to the Prophet Musa alayhi salam on the sixth day of Ramadan. On the sixth night of Ramadan. 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And the Qur'an was revealed on the 25th night of the month of Ramadan. So there's an actual narration that corroborates this. So Allah subhanahu wa ta'ala is saying that there are two stages to us receiving the Qur'an. Number one is the transfer of the Qur'an from Lawh al-Mahfuz to the heavens. And number two is the actual beginning, the initiation of the revelation to the Prophet sallallahu alayhi wa sallam, that Imam Bukhari speaks about, Bad'ul Wahyi. And both of those things happen in the month of Ramadan. And that's part of the blessing, the miracle of the month of Ramadan. That's a big part of what makes the month of Ramadan so remarkable, so special, so blessed. So Allah subhanahu wa ta'ala says, شَهْرُ رَمَضَانَ الَّذِي أُنزِلَ فِيهِ الْقُرْآنِ. And before I actually go forward, I wanted to explain one other thing. Because we haven't talked about maybe even the etymology, or maybe not, maybe since the beginning of, you know, this series on Tafsir al-Qur'an, the etymology of even the word Qur'an, the name of the Qur'an, Qur'an. So first of all, the Qur'an itself has many different names and descriptions that Allah provides within the Qur'an. And the Prophet ﷺ tells us about the Qur'an. There's actually entire works that are written on fi asma'il Qur'an. Right? On all the names and the descriptions of the Book of Allah. This particular name, which is the most well-known, ubiquitous name of the Qur'an, which is Al-Qur'an. We just know Qur'an as Qur'an. And if somebody asks, press this a little bit harder,
well, what does Quran mean? What is Quran? We say, well, it's revelation. It's guidance. It's the book of Allah. It's the speech of Allah. But what does Quran actually mean? Linguistically, fascinatingly, that there are two different dominant, you know, explanations about the linguistic root and meaning of the word Quran, the name of the Quran. Number one is that it comes from the root qara'a yaqra'u, qira'a, which means to read. Well, Qur'anu, it's on a particular form, a pattern. So I should explain this very quickly. Arabic as a language is a language that has roots. Every word has a base, a core. And then it's a language of patterns. So then you take that base, you take that core, and you put it onto different patterns. And each pattern has a different implication. The base has a meaning. The pattern has an implication. Meaning plus implication, translation. All right? And so the base of the word, qara'a, means to read. Okay? Qur'an, like Rahman, that pattern implies abundance. Abundance. Frequency. Both in quantity and quality. Abundance. Kathra. Mubalagha. And so now when you put those two together, what does the word Qur'an mean? It means that which is read abundantly. That which is read frequently. That which is read over and over again. That which is read repeatedly. And the Qur'an is the most read book in human history. It's the most read book in the world. Everywhere, all throughout the world, people are constantly reading the Qur'an. And so that's what the word Qur'an means. And sometimes, you know, the Prophet ﷺ talked about this. He was also, the Prophet ﷺ was very fond of the idea of tafa'ul, like embedding positive messages within the language you use. The Prophet ﷺ was very particular by using positive language, which encourages a person. Ali bin Abi Talib radiallahu ta'ala anhu came to the Prophet sallallahu alayhi wa sallam and he said, congratulations, Ya Rasulullah. You have a grandson. You have a grandson. Because Ali radiallahu anhu was married to the daughter of the Prophet sallallahu alayhi wa sallam, Fatima, Sayyidina Fatima radiallahu ta'ala anha. And so he said, congratulations, O Messenger of Allah, you have a grandson. He said, oh, mashallah, you know, and thanked Allah subhanahu wa ta'ala. And then he said, what do you want to name your son? The Prophet asked, Ali, what do you want to name your son? He said, Harb. I want to name him War. And the Prophet said, maybe think about this. And he said, okay, I get what you're going for. You like short names, three letters, Ha. It's a nice sound, Harb, right? How about we go with Hassan? He said, oh yeah, that's good. So he said, Hassan. Because that's a good name. That's an aspirational name. It will inspire him to goodness. Right? And so the Prophet ﷺ was very particular about this. And so even the name of the Qur'an, every single time you say Qur'an, Qur'an, Qur'an, it's constantly reminding you, it's constantly encouraging you to go do what? Read. Go read it. Read it again. And then read it again. I just finished reading it. It's okay, read it again. And again and again and again. For the rest of our lives. May Allah subhanahu wa ta'ala constantly keep us connected to the Qur'an. And the second base that the word Qur'an can be derived from is qarana. Qarana yaqrunu. Which basically means to be connected, to be attached. And that implies two things actually. There are two separate ways to translate that. So we end up with three translations of the word Qur'an. The first way, قَرَنَا يَقْرُنُ, it basically means قَرَنَا بَعْضُهَا بِبَعْضٍ. Because the Qur'an is all interconnected. I talked about this last time, right? Because the Qur'an was talking to us about rules and regulations. It was talking to us about don't eat this, eating this is haram, and don't make money that way, making money that way is haram. Don't engage in these activities because these activities are haram and bad and evil. Right? Don't kill people. Murdering is bad. Life is sacred. It talked about all these kinds of bad, bad things. Don't do this. Don't do that. Don't do that. Don't do this. And then all of a sudden it switched over to, by the way, fast. What does fasting have to do with all of these terrible, you know, mortal sins that were being talked about? And then we explained. We said, why? Because in order to stay away from all those sins, what are you going to need? You're going to need fortitude. You're going to need inner strength. You're going to need a strong
iman. You need a strong soul to be able to overcome all of that. And what builds your capacity, what gives you sabr, what gives you strength, what gives you, resilience? Fasting. Fasting is the ultimate exercise of developing resilience and strength and consistency and resisting temptation and evil and desire. So the thing is, this is a part of the miracle of the Qur'an. Everything in the Qur'an is connected. Surah Al-Baqarah. Surah Al-Baqarah was revealed over a period of like 8 years. 286 verses. Revealed over a period of 8 years. In not sequential order. Some verses from here, then the end, then the first, then the middle, then the end, and then... all over the place. And when you put it all down flat, it completely makes sense. It's all interconnected. And the second translation of this meaning of Quran, that it is connected, it's again a very aspirational name. It's basically telling us Qareen. Qareen is who you call a companion, a ride or die, somebody you're just constantly with all the time. When they see two people and they say they're joined at the hip, they're always together. You always see one with the other. It's saying that's what the Qur'an should be. The Qur'an should be your companion. You should be attached to the Qur'an all the time. May Allah subhanahu wa ta'ala keep us connected with the Qur'an. So now Allah subhanahu wa ta'ala says, okay, the month of Ramadan in which the Qur'an was revealed. هُدَى لِلنَّاسِ وَبَيِّنَاتٍ مِّنَ الْهُدَى وَالْفُرْقَانِ. Now Allah subhanahu wa ta'ala tells us that the Qur'an will primarily, not exclusively, because the Qur'an is a sea without shores. It's unlimited. But primarily the Qur'an will serve two functions in people's lives. At a societal level, at a larger level. Number one is huda linnas. It is guidance for all of humanity. The Qur'an will tell people how to live their lives. It'll guide people to the truth. And this is connecting back to the verse Surah Al-Baqarah started, ذَلِكَ الْكِتَابُ لَا رَيْبَ فِيهِ هُدًى لِلْمُتَّقِينَ. That's where Surah Al-Baqarah started. That's where it's going back to now. It's connecting back to there. هُدًى لِلنَّاسِ. It's guidance for all of humanity. But then Allah subhanahu wa ta'ala gives us a second philosophical, big picture, purpose and function of the Qur'an. And that second one that Allah subhanahu wa ta'ala provides for us, it says, وَبَيِّنَاتٍ مِّنَ الْهُدَى وَالْفُرْقَانِ. And it provides clear proofs and evidences. This one already, if you can kind of tell, the first one, هُدَى لِلنَّاسِ, was very spiritual. It will guide you. It will show you the way. Now the second one, وَبَيِّنَاتٍ, بَيِّنَاتٍ, clear proofs and evidences, arguments. This already sounds a little more intellectual. And it is. وَبَيِّنَاتٍ مِّنَ الْهُدَى وَالْفُرْقَانِ. And it will provide clear proofs and evidences about guidance. Like it will give you the intellectual depth of that guidance. You know, and this is why there's the hukum and then there's the hikmah. The hukum and the hikmah. Hukum, I know it sounds like a technical term, ruling. No, but the more broader meaning. Hukum just means how you're supposed to live your life. Like being a good person, that's the hukum. Be a good person. Telling the truth, hukum. Not lying, that's the hukum. Having good character, good akhlaq, that's the hukum. Be patient, hukum. Be grateful, hukum. But then there's the hikmah. The depth of that. The deeper philosophy behind it. And we have those conversations all the time. What is the effect of gratitude on a person? What is the effect of gratitude on society? What does that do to the future generation when children grow up in an environment where gratitude is being emphasized? Right? Patience and resilience. What does that foster within people? What is the generational impact of that? Like all these deeper wisdoms. And so
The second thing, وَبَيِّنَاتٍ مِّنَ الْهُدَىٰ وَالْفُرْقَانِ. And الْفُرْقَانِ. الْفُرْقَانِ comes from the word فَرَقْ, which basically means to separate, to distinguish. And what this means is the separation between right and wrong, good and bad, righteousness and evil and wretchedness. The separation, being able to distinguish between that. And the second level that it's talking about is the more deeper, intellectual, academic. We can use a word that's a little bit more familiar in our Muslim kind of nomenclature. And that is, this is the more ilmi, the ilm level. So the first thing Allah is saying, that the Quran will provide spiritual, imani guidance. And the second thing is saying that the Quran will nourish you intellectually, ilm-wise. And subhanAllah, anybody who has even attempted to dabble in the study of the Quran is well aware of this. 1400 years. And we haven't even scratched the intellectual surface of the Quran. It's been studied and researched and read and written about and talked about and deliberated over for 1400 years. Not even done. I have open in front of me the tafsir of Mafatih al-Ghayb, the tafsir al-Kabir, the tafsir of Imam Fakhruddin Razi rahimahullah ta'ala, 36 volumes. And he constantly keeps on saying that there's so much more here to talk about. These are just a few points. 36 volumes, these are just a few points. And the list goes on and on. Imam Ibn Kathir, Imam Al-Qurtubi, and so many others. Thousands of tafsir have been written. Hundreds of thousands, if not millions of volumes have been written. Still being written today. My own Shaykh, when he passed away, he was writing the tafsir of the Qur'an. Ruh Al-Qur'an. And so, it's just a never-ending endeavor. So Allah subhanahu wa ta'ala is telling us the Qur'an will provide us with the nourishment our soul needs, and all the nourishment that our minds need. And that's a human being. And subhanAllah, it's again, the Qur'an is so perfect. As far as the physical well-being, then it talked about fasting. So it's talking about how to take care of your body, how to take care of your soul, and how to take care of your mind. There's nothing left. And so here Allah says, شهر رمضان الذي أنزل فيه القرآن هدى للناس وبينات من الهدى والفرقان. Now, going back to the subject matter of the previous verse, reiterating that, now that the month of Ramadan has been spoken about, the Qur'an has been spoken about, now Allah subhanahu wa ta'ala says, do not forget your obligation in this month. فَمَنْ شَهِدَ مِنْكُمُ شَهْرًا. So whoever amongst you witnesses the month of Ramadan, and that's a very beautiful, eloquent expression in the Arabic language, to witness the month of Ramadan. What that actually means is whoever's alive during the month of Ramadan. Whoever is alive during the month of Ramadan. But Imam al-Razi rahimahullahu ta'ala says, there's not a single word in the Qur'an that is by accident. Allah subhanahu wa ta'ala could have easily have said, فَمَنْ حَضَرَ فِي رَمَضَانَ فَمَنْ كَانَ حَيًّا فِي رَمَضَانَ مَنْ كَعَنَ فِي رَمَضَانَ. 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Whoever amongst you witnesses the month. Witnesses. What do you mean witnesses? إِذَا كَانَ هُنَاكَ شَاهِدْ فَلَا بُدَّ أَنْ يَكُونَ هُنَاكَ مَشْهُودٌ. I mean, if somebody's witnessing something, there has to be something that they are witnessing. Because the miracles, the blessings of the month of Ramadan are what you witness. The month of Ramadan will bring miracles and blessings that are worthy of being witnessed. And that's why Allah subhanahu wa ta'ala says, witness. That's why every single year when the month of Ramadan comes around, we have so much of a conversation and emphasis on this. And by the way, there's a greater lesson that we can extrapolate from this. We just entered into the month of Dhul-Hijjah. The month of Dhul-Hijjah is also a very blessed, the first 10 days. وَلَيَالٍ عَشْرٍ. These are also very blessed days.
We have to be very mindful. We have to be very particular that we don't ever get caught up in the practice. We don't ever get caught up into the dilemma of just going through the motions. Everybody knows what I'm talking about. Ramadan particularly, we're at danger of just going through the motions. What happens? Okay, wake up, suhoor, then you pray, then you sleep, then you go to work, and then you nap, and then you go to work, and then you come home, and then you take a nap, and then you pray, then you get iftar ready, then you eat iftar, then you drag yourself to the masjid, then you stand there in tarawih, dozing in and out, counting raka'at, for 8. And then you negotiate down to 6. And then after 4, the imam gives khatra, and you say, I think this is good, right? And that's it. Then you go home, then you go to sleep, then lather, rinse, repeat, lather, rinse, repeat, lather, rinse, repeat, and next thing you know, you're shopping for Eid, and Allahu Akbar, Allahu Akbar. That's it. It's over. But you didn't witness it. You didn't witness it. You didn't witness it. It's like, you know, when somebody's out there, like, you know, maybe you went to the ocean or you went to the mountain, then you look over at your buddy, right? Or your teenager, okay? And you look over and they're on their phone. It's like, Habibi, look. Look. Right? وَإِلَى الْجِبَالِ كَيْفَ نُصِبَتْ. Look at this. بِيضٌ وَحُمْرٌ مُخْتَلِفُ الْأَلْوَانُهَا وَغَرَابِيبُ سُودٌ. Look at these beautiful mountains. Look at this. وَالْجِبَالَ أَوْتَادَ. Get off the phone. You're missing a miracle. Right? But we do the same thing. We just go through the motions. We're going to do the same thing now. Or may Allah forgive us, we won't do the same thing. But we're think about how tragic it would be if we did the same thing now. Dhul Hijjah comes. Oh yeah, cool. Watched a few YouTube videos. I went through the motions. Fasted Arafat. But it's summertime, it's hot, the day is long, so I slept most of the day. And just get ready for Eid and go for Eid again. I didn't witness it. And that's why Allah subhanahu wa ta'ala says, whoever witnesses the month of Ramadan. So Allah says, فَلْيَصُمْهُ. Fast during the month of Ramadan. We've spoken about that particular topic of fasting. But then here Allah subhanahu wa ta'ala talks about something really remarkable, very profound. فَمَنْ كَانَ مَرِيدًا أَوْ عَلَى سَفَرٍ وَمَنْ كَانَ مَرِيدًا أَوْ عَلَى سَفَرٍ. And we spoke about this in the previous session as well, so I won't rehash the whole topic. Whoever is sick or on a journey, we spoke about this previously. Then a rukhsa, a dispensation, an accommodation is made for them. That they are allowed to choose to not fast on those days that they are sick or traveling. We spoke about all the details, right? The legal, technical travel and the definitions of that and whatnot. And then فَعِدَّةٌ مِنْ أَيَّامٍ أُخَرَ. Then they'll make up for it on other days. And even though I already alluded to this, but here Allah subhanahu wa ta'ala says it very explicitly. Allah explains to us. Why is Allah providing this accommodation? Why is Allah subhanahu wa ta'ala providing this dispensation? Right? Why? يُرِيدُ اللَّهُ بِكُمُ الْيُسْرَ. And this is very, very important. Let me translate, because God wants practicality for you. He wants ease for you, practicality for you. وَلَا يُرِيدُ بِكُمُ الْعُسْرَ. Allah does not want hardship and obstruction for you. And this is very, very important, because this goes back to, again, defining, if I may reiterate, that this defines what is the purpose of worship. The purpose of worship is not exhaustion. The purpose of worship is not just physical pain, torture. We don't have that kind of this. Islam, la rahbaniyata fil Islam. We do not have monasticism. Like, we're not monks. Our most pious, righteous people are not monks. In fact, the most pious, righteous human beings that ever walked the face of the earth are who? The prophets and the messengers. And what does Allah tell us about the prophets and messengers in Surah Al-Furqan, Surah number 25? Allah subhanahu wa ta'ala says, وَمَا أَرْسَلْنَا قَبْلَكَ مِنَ الْمُرْسَلِينَ إِلَّا إِنَّهُمْ لَيَأْكُلُونَ الطَّعَامَ وَيَمْشُونَ فِي الْأَسْوَاقِ.
All the messengers we sent before you, O Muhammad sallallahu alayhi wasallam, they all ate food and walked in the marketplaces. Arabic is a very eloquent language. Arabic is a language of expressions and euphemisms. Eating food means that they lived life. They lived life. When some young men came to the Prophet sallallahu alayhi wasallam and they basically, or to the home of the Prophet sallallahu alayhi wasallam, and they basically said that, when one said, I'm never going to get married. One said that I will fast every single day for the rest of my life. One said that I will never sleep at night ever again. I'll just survive off of power naps. And the Prophet sallallahu alayhi wasallam got very angry. Said, no, I'm more pious than you and I know more than you. The Prophet sallallahu didn't talk like that a lot. But it's a true statement. It's a fact. He is more righteous. He is more knowledgeable. And he said, I do have a family. I have multiple families. I have multiple homes. I fast some days, but I don't fast other days. And I sleep at night and I pray at night. In fact, I sleep more than I pray at night. So where do you get off? This is not the way of Islam. This is not the sunnah of the Messenger sallallahu alaihi wasallam. He said, no. So it's a euphemism for living life. Live life. Be practical. And وَيَمْشِي فِي الْأَسْوَاقِ وَيَمْشُونَ فِي الْأَسْوَاقِ. And they walked in the marketplaces, which means what? They earned a living. They were part of society. One time some Sahaba, they were coming back from a military expedition the Prophet ﷺ sent them on, and they passed by this valley. This one Sahabi saw this valley tucked away. And it was green. And there was a spring. And there were trees with fruits. And he saw this and he said, perfect. I should just come here and just spend out the rest of my days worshiping here. That's it. And he said, but I can't do it without asking the Prophet sallallahu alaihi wasallam. So he came back to Medina and he asked the Prophet sallallahu alaihi wasallam, Ya Rasulullah, kada wa kada. I want to give up life. I just want to leave society, leave everything, everyone, all of it, and just come here and just worship the rest of my days out. And the Prophet ﷺ said, أَلَا تُحِبُّونَ أَنْ يَغْفِرَ اللَّهُ لَكُمْ أَلَا تُحِبُّونَ أَنْ يُدْخِلَكُمُ اللَّهُ الْجَنَّةِ. Don't you want Allah to forgive you? Don't you want to go to paradise? Of course, Ya Rasulullah. Well. Of course, that's what we all want. Forgiveness and paradise. Then the Prophet ﷺ said, to live in the real world, to function in real life, to take care of people, to be with the people, and to then still make time to worship Allah, pray 5 times a day, fast in Ramadan, read some Quran, work hard, feed your family, and then go to bed at night and wake up the next day and start that all over again. That's a lot more greater in the eyes of Allah subhanahu wa ta'ala. That will get you the forgiveness of Allah. I'm sorry, my sheikh, when he, you know, he visited our communities here in the United States and America for many, many years, over 2 decades, used to come in Ramadan. I remember him telling me, he said that I've never seen as many awliya of Allah as I have seen over there. This is back in like the 80s, 90s. And I was like, what? We thought we were lost here. Like we had nothing. Y'all don't even remember. Most of y'all weren't even alive. I have these masajid and institutions and places of learning. We were praying in like living rooms and apartments and garages. We're like, what are you talking about? We feel like we're all just slowly withering away and losing our iman. So I've never seen so many awliya in one place. I said, what do you mean? And he said, to be in the thick of it, to be living, you know, and working so hard. And the cost of living and all the difficulties and the adversities and the challenges. And in the midst of that, praying 5 times a day. Fasting in Ramadan, reading Quran in the morning, making dhikr of Allah while they drive their cars. Because that's a true wali. Somebody who hangs like a giant tasbih around their neck and then sits around in the masjid all day long swinging back and forth, it's not wali. It's not wali. And so that's what this is talking about. Yuridu Allahu bikum al-yusra. Wa la yuridu bikum al-usra. Allah subhanahu wa ta'ala wants, so the objective of worship is not just exhaustion, fatigue,
and slowly destroying yourself. No, it's coming closer to Allah. And I talked about this last time, that sick closest to Allah is the objective. And that's why we spoke about this last time. Allah subhanahu wa ta'ala provides these concessions that focus on the objective. And sometimes Allah subhanahu wa ta'ala takes away your ability to do something. And in taking away your ability to do something, you're actually, you become a lot more keenly aware of what the actual objective is. وَلَا يُرِيدُ بِكُمُ الْعُسْرِ Allah doesn't just want just abject hardship upon you. That doesn't make any sense. And then Allah subhanahu wa ta'ala says, وَلِتُكْمِلُ الْعِدَّةِ Complete the number of fasts that Allah has mandated upon you. So meaning, if you were sick, you were traveling, that's understandable. You didn't fast 3 days, 5 days, 7 days, whatever it was. 1 day. Keep track of that. Keep track of that. Just like we keep track of everything else. I keep track of how much money he owes me. I keep track of, you know, what bills I need to pay. I keep track of all these different things. I keep track of when my team's going to play. I keep track of all these silly little things. Keep track of those fasts and complete them. That should hang over you. It's a duty, a responsibility, an obligation, a liability if not taken care of. It's a blessing when done, but a liability when not done. So complete the number of fasts that Allah has mandated upon you. وَلِتُكَبِّرُ اللَّهَ عَلَى مَا هَدَاكُمْ And then something very beautiful, very powerful. Glorify Allah. Proclaim the greatness of Allah for guiding you. For the guidance that He gave you. That's very interesting. The Messenger of Allah sallallahu alayhi wa sallam, part of his sunnah, was that whenever the Prophet sallallahu alayhi wa sallam concluded praying, the very first thing the Prophet sallallahu alayhi wa sallam would do is that he would seek forgiveness from Allah subhanahu wa ta'ala. Assalamu alaikum wa rahmatullah, assalamu alaikum wa rahmatullah, astaghfirullah, astaghfirullah, astaghfirullah. You would seek Allah's forgiveness 3 times. Because there's an attitude, a mentality of worshiping Allah.

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0: Today we are addressing of a conversation we started about a particular trauma wound that is not spoken about often enough and our journey to healing. And to join us on the line today, we welcome relationship counselor, couples coach and researcher, Sister Sumaya Hussain. Assalamu alaikum, Sister Sumaya, and welcome.
1: Wa alaikum salam wa rahmatullahi wa barakatuh to you, Sister Khadija, and to all our listeners. Shukran for the beautiful warm welcome.
0: Always lovely.
1: Always lovely, alhamdulillah. It's a beautiful way to start off the week.
0: It is indeed, as you know, so we'll always speak about the fact that it's so apt, yes, that this conversation usually takes place on a Monday. It really gives us that food for thought as we start the week and the many lessons that we do learn, and particularly these last few weeks when it's really all about healing and recognizing and acknowledging what is present. Mm-hmm. It's just so deeply embedded in us that we don't always, and I mean, of course, I'm referring to this mother wound. So if we want to quickly recap, Sister Sumaya, because I know we always run out of time, because you're such a consummate professional, so you structure it quite well. But there's so much one realizes to talk about. So the last time that we spoke, it was really about focusing on self-care and self-awareness and self-honoring and valuing oneself. And then you spoke about, and I highlighted this particular part, so I just want to first say this, that each no is a doorway into a greater yes. And of course, when you said this, it was exactly for us to become a lot more aware of this false self that we often put out to it into the world. This idea that acceptance is only based, or acceptance and approval is only based on us getting approval, and that means saying yes all the time, even if it goes against our natural self. And so this idea about being agreeable and being easily manipulated, exploited, persuaded, obligated to absorb pain that is not ours. That was for me so profound to think about it in that way. And this behavior, this constant masking of the self, enables, of course, and perpetuates particular cycles. It places limitations on ourselves. And then we also got to the point around boundaries, boundaries or not having boundaries, how this impacted our lives, and then how has not setting boundaries and, of course, restrained and impacted ourselves. And then the converse, how has setting boundaries freed ourselves? This acknowledgement that trust should be earned, trust should not be automatically given. This idea of being the good bull and being compliant is not necessarily us being our best self. That even if it's uncomfortable for the self and those around us, it's also a time for us to understand that there's a healthy type of assertiveness. That being loyal to yourself, to your own essence, is really part of self-honoring. It's really part of valuing the self. That this false self with entrenched behavioral patterns, it no longer serves us. And then we need to understand, we need to interrogate this, we need to start setting the boundaries that is not just beneficial for everybody else, but of course beneficial for us as well, so we can draw the value and the full value from ourselves as well.
1: Absolutely, sister. Beautifully, beautifully, once again articulated. You know, I could not have done a better job. So shukran to you once again. Alhamdulillah, yes, sister. So it has been a long journey, and the topic that I'd like to enter into today, for yourself and our listeners, you know, where we are now is actually becoming conscious of the necessary tools that we need to apply to healing this wound, right? So one such action that is required is accountability, right? And just this morning, you know, I've got this morning habit. A lot of the people that that follow me on WhatsApp and social media will notice that I post these sayings that inspire me. And it was so apt this morning, because when I reached into some of the inspirations, one was of accountability. So it was just so beautifully apt this morning, where this particular post was stated, accountability is an essential part of being an adult. Mm-hmm. You know, so for us to start becoming accountable, for our parents to also start becoming accountable, we actually nurture and invite you know, a more power balanced relationship. You know, for me, it spoke into that. And another beautiful statement by a trauma expert, a doctor by the name of Dr. Gabor Maté. He states that nothing is more important to the future of our culture than the way children develop, right? And we need to take cognizance that we as the adults need to take accountability, because we are actually the ones that are nurturing, that are grooming, that are growing tomorrow's children today. In today's, you know, just in the present moment, we are nurturing the children of tomorrow. And this is what we are leaving behind. So hence, we are accountable, right? And so when it comes to childhood wounds, the real honest truth is that love is not enough. Love for our children is not enough to prevent parents from unconsciously wounding them. And love for our parents is not enough to make our childhood wounds go away, right? And this is true among friends, partners, and colleagues too. So even if we have the very best of intentions, our unresolved wounds, our mother wounds, father wounds, trauma wounds, will determine the ceiling of our positive impact on others. It will show us how limited our capacity is in any given moment. Trauma will trump love. It's not that love or good intentions don't matter. It's that loving someone and your intention to not hurt them are secondary to whether you have taken accountability for your own history. So our unconscious will override our conscious intentions unless we have attended to it. Whatever we refuse to see or prefer to ignore about the pain we experience as children will show up in our adult relationships and be the biggest determining factor in the level of pain and dysfunction present in those relationships. So without insight into our histories, our relationship problems will feel like unsolvable mysteries. We'll feel ourselves to be victims of repeating patterns, and we'll look outward. We will blame others and always feel some level of shame. So protecting our parents from accountability is not love. Preferring to remain blind to how we have been harmed is equivalent to permitting harm to the next generation. Right? So our definition of love must expand to include accountability. Accountability is insight and clarity about how we were harmed as children, the myriad ways that harm impacts us now as adults, and the steps we can take now in order to heal ourselves and care for the child within us. In older generations, the definition of love included silence about our pain. But now we must expand our definition to include accountability. An alternative definition of love could be being cognizant of how my childhood pain is linked to my behavior, and I commit to taking regular steps to heal and grow so that I don't unconsciously project that pain onto you, right? So my mother tried her best. My father tried his best. Yes, I hear this from many people suffering from mother wounds, father wounds, trauma wounds, who would prefer to not look at the relationship. And the reason their pain persists is because this is only half of the picture. The full picture is, yes, my mother, my father, my parents tried their best. He tried his best. She tried her best. And I suffered as a child. Right? So without us including our own and acknowledging the full picture, we set ourselves up for bypassing that part, right? So I see a lot of people unconsciously trying to bypass the second part, but it is precisely the second half that allows us to mourn and to heal and ultimately move on and thrive as people we are meant to be, right? So if we do not include ourselves, if we do not include the other part of the balance, of the mizan, of the scale, we will only we will be, we will not have the full picture, and we will not be able to enter into grieving and healing our inner child wounds. So it's nearly impossible to be fully emotionally present to our own, to our children, if we have not sufficiently healed our own inner child. In other words, we can be attuned and empathic to our own children to the degree that we have empathized with what we went through as children in ourselves. And that is why you will see that a lot of parents, many parents, will parent their children how their parents parented them. And this abuse, the cycle will continue because they haven't owned and acknowledged and accepted that, yes, I was verbally abused, I was physically abused, I was bullied, etc. And what we do, we normalize that, we think it's okay, and we perpetuate, we continue that kind of abusive cycle with our own children, right? I don't know if you get the full picture of what I'm trying to share here, Sister Khadija.
0: Yes.
1: So the better we can care for our inner child, the better we can care for our outer child, right? So there is no blame. And ultimately, both parents and children are also victims of a system, of a culture that we are born into, a patriarchal culture, and both are victims of the mandate of silence. Silence about our feelings and about our true experiences, right? However, it is only accountability that will bring greater awareness to the plight of children in our society and thus effects change for future generations. And the deeper accountability that is needed is that adults heal their inner children. Otherwise, we'll continue to look at the problem, the problems of the world, without truly seeing them for what they are: symptoms of unhealed, disowned collective pain that lives within all of us. You know, and one researcher said it so beautifully. He says that the world is run, homes are run, societies are run by adult children. You know, so we have adults in big grown-up bodies running the world, running our households, because they haven't truly dealt with that childhood pain, Sister Khadija, right? All children are innocent. The child within us is innocent, and our children are also innocent. It can be heart-wrenching to see how we've harmed our children and how we've been harmed as children. But this willingness to see the painful truth of how we have been harmed is the only way to keep it from passing it on. And so this willingness to be aware, the willingness to endure the pain of this awareness is key. And when we come to a place of accountability, our healing takes on a powerful momentum. Accountability involves several steps. Account for the truth of exactly what you went through as a child and empathize with your inner child. Be sad and angry on his or her behalf. And in this way, you become the compassionate witness that

0: become the compassionate witness that he or she needed in the past, because many children grew up in homes where they are also victims of intergenerational trauma, where there was no compassion shown to them, right? And when we do this, we see how those painful experiences impacted our lives as children, and how you've had to compensate for them now as an adult. And take into account that as a child, you had no power over the situation. The responsible people at the time were the adults. And finally, to become skilled at grieving the layers as they arise and feel the reality of your own goodness as you step into personal power. And the most powerful form of accountability is within yourself, to yourself, about the facts of what you went through. And so whatever happened to you as a child was not your fault. And this is one of the most liberating insights that allows us to shed the shame and to redeem the child within us. But it has to be a felt insight, not just an intellectual one, right? And that is why, you know, when I spoke about original pain work and the importance of feeling our feelings, and also the work that I do, and you know, the retreats that I run and the groups that I have with ladies, is about this kind of feeling work, the importance of feeling the feeling, so that you can actually feel that pain and go back and process it, right? There's a saying that you must feel it to heal it. You must feel it in your body. And this is precisely what reconnects us and reconnects you to the real within you, your real instincts, your real feelings, your real observations. Mm. And whether you confront your mother, your father, you know, or not, isn't primary. It's a personal choice to hold your parents accountable by actually speaking to them directly. It can be very healing, yet timing and delivery is critical and to be considered carefully. And I'm going to just elaborate on that, inshallah, when we come back after our break, Sister Khadija.
1: Okay. 11:30
0: now.
1: Yes, yes, yes. I'm watching the time, and I did refer earlier on to consummate professional, knowing that how much better it is to end off a point at a particular time so that we can continue after the break. Shukran for that consideration, Sister Sumaya. You're listening to Community Pulse on 100.4 FM. Currently on the line with us, we have a relationship counselor and researcher, Sister Sumaya Hussain. We are continuing a conversation we started quite a few weeks ago, and that's all around the mother wound and all with the aim to healing. Do stay tuned. We'll be back just after the break.

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0: You're listening to Community Pulse on 100.4 FM. Currently on the line with us, we have relationship counselor and researcher, Sister Sumaya Hussain. We are continuing a conversation. We started quite a few weeks ago, and that's all around the mother wound and all with the aim to healing. Sister Sumaya.
1: Of having a little bit of an uncomfortable or difficult conversation with my mama, with my mom. May Allah grant her a genital firdaus and, you know, bless her abundantly. And I think I must have been quite fortunate because my mother was someone that was into self-development and healing. And, she set me essentially on the path to deeper knowledge and understanding yourself. But it doesn't take away the fact that her childhood trauma impacted our lives as children. But what was so beautiful for me is that when I reached a place within myself and I could hold myself, it made it easier to have difficult conversations with my mom. And what was so beautiful as well was, I think it must have been about 3 or 4 years ago, my mom said to me, you know, I've never been a perfect parent. And I ask, please forgive me for being the mother that I was without being conscious of aware of myself and how I may have impacted you. And that for me was so, so profound, because that is actually, I think, what many children need in their lives is we need to realize that nobody's perfect. No human is perfect. No parent is perfect. No child is perfect. And when we as parents can say, I'm sorry, it speaks into our imperfection and our humanness. And it essentially allows our children to be imperfect, because what many parents are doing is they're setting this, they're unconsciously implying that they are the perfect parents. They do no wrong. And hence, they are the authority or they are the power. And hence, you are the child. You're the one committing the crimes or the wrong, you know, and you are accountable. But parents are not holding themselves accountable. And, you know, when we're looking into violence and trauma healing, if we're looking at the research into that, Sister Khadija, you know, it is such a powerful process when in this process of perpetrator-victim dynamic, when the perpetrator tells a victim, I'm sorry for the crime that I committed, it is actually at that point that the research tells us that there is such a magnificent turnaround for a victim. And so similarly in this case, you know, when a parent can apologize for harming, for hurting, for abusing their child or their children on some level, it actually, it can be a very big turning point for the relationship and for healing of both within that sacred relationship, because ultimately our relationships are sacred. It is a sacred union, right? And it is a union whereby there has to be mutual respect, there has to be mutual honoring, there has to be mutual care, and there has to be mutual love between. And how do we actually build that, right? Is by leveling the playing fields, is by saying, yes, I'm accountable and you are accountable. That is how we get to that level playing field. But yes, you are my mother, you are my father, and I honor you. You have high status, but there's me too. And if we don't do that, we run the risk of perpetuating this imbalance within our family systems, right?
0: Yeah.
1: Right. So the ability of your parents to see or understand you is secondary and not necessary to you moving forward. So in some cases, it is actually better not to confront. That is why I'm saying I was fortunate in that I had a mother that was very progressive, that was introspective, that was on a healing path. Not everybody's parents are there, and we understand that. Mm-hmm. So perhaps in those cases, it is perhaps important for some of us to do our grief work without the confrontation, but with the accountability and the inward acknowledgement of, I have been hurt, I have been violated, I have been injured, right? So you don't have to have a harmonious relationship with them to heal yourself.

0: perspective that was on a healing path. Not everybody's parents are there, and we understand that. So perhaps in those cases, it is perhaps important for some of us to do our grief work without the confrontation, but with the accountability and the inward acknowledgement of, I have been hurt, I have been violated, I have been injured, right? So you don't have to have a harmonious relationship with them to heal yourself. What we need to understand, and this simple and profound insight takes our power back from the mother wound or the father wound and puts our center of gravity back into ourselves. It is the antidote to the unconscious belief that the acceptance of one's family is dependent upon our willingness to accept their pain and shame as our own. So to a child, painful feelings seem to have the power to kill. They have such a threatening power that they must, that the pain must be suppressed or repressed. Right? And what happens is, as children, we have to split in two in order not to feel, so that we can survive. This is what happens to us as children. And as adults, we can heal the split by giving ourselves the experience of feeling our emotions fully and realizing that these painful emotions do not have the power to kill us. So as children, the emotion was so threatening, we repressed it. It was important just to obey because we needed to survive. Our little bodies as children knew that we could not take on our parents, right? So we can discover that we are more powerful and spacious than any painful emotion. Now that we are adults, that pain is not going to kill us. We can feel our pain. We can discover that a painful feeling does not mean we are bad. In fact, we can learn that accessing and processing the truth of our pain is part of our goodness, is part of who we are, our realness and our truth. And we cannot heal from the wounds we refuse to acknowledge. Hence, we have to take that accountability. We will never heal from the wounds that we refuse to acknowledge. I need to repeat that again. Right? And so there's a high cost.
1: We will never heal. Just say that again, Sister Zmaya.
0: We cannot heal from the wounds we refuse to acknowledge because it lays in the unconscious. Mm-hmm. We have to make it conscious. And so in our pain, you know, the Masco, the beautiful phrase of Hazrat Rumi, where he says that the wound is where the light enters.
1: Yeah,
0: right?
1: Yeah.
0: And so when we sit with that pain, we actually sit with it. We feel it in our bodies. We process it. We make muhasaba. We make muraqaba. We contemplate about where this. We understand it, right? And we get there is wisdom that comes out of that, right? And so once we feel it, we process it. We don't run from it, because if we don't feel it, sister, we don't become conscious of it. Yeah. What tends to happen is we numb it out.
1: Yeah.
0: We distract it.
1: Yeah.
0: And it's laying there and it's acting out on various levels with various people and in various situations, right? So there's a high cost to not accounting for childhood wounds. And due to his or her developmental cognitive limitations, an abused child cannot help but see herself or himself as the cause of their wounding. And this lack of awareness and lack of accountability prevents the necessary grieving that is only possible after honest adult reflection on the facts of childhood experiences that caused us pain. And without this grieving, the unhealed child will continue to live in the adult body, projecting his or her pain on others and reenacting the painful situations over and over while blaming himself or herself. And so the reason why we fear accountability, many of us fear accountability, many fear examining what they've been through because they see it as equivalent to blaming our parents. They see them as one and the same. But this is not the case. So this inaccurate conflation is a symptom of the dysfunctional enmeshment that patriarchy has fostered. We must uncouple the two. This belief permits abuse to run rampant through generations. The more adults who grieve their childhood wounds fully, the more our society will no longer

0: see accountability as a threat to the power status of the parent. Instead, parents who have done the necessary grieving for their own childhood wounding will see the accountability as a source of honor, right, and reverence for the relationship, right? Accountability brings the greater awareness necessary for meaningful change to occur. We have the potential to really see and mourn the tragedy of how our unconscious unhealed pain can cause us to blindly harm others without knowing it. We must have the courage to see clearly how we have been harmed by the unhealed pain of others and how our unhealed pain has caused us to harm others. And seen together, this recognition is the birth of compassion. It's the birth of forgiveness and meaningful change. And this recognition is the product of grieving our own pain sufficiently to the point where we understand that the behavior of others really has nothing much to do with us. And how others treat us is the culmination of their own inner state. And this creates a psychic space in which we no longer feel compelled to respond with reactivity or hostility to others who act out of pain. However, until we grieve our own childhood wounds, we will take the behavior of others personally, because this is the limited perspective of an unhealed child who cannot help but see itself as the cause of the events. And until we grieve sufficiently, we will be compelled to repeat the pain, right? So mourning childhood wounds fully is a powerful act of maturity that opens the way for a new world, right? And some acknowledge that while childhood wounds may be painful, they feel the angst or pain helps them be creative, eccentric, and passionate. And some fear that if they heal, they may be less quirky or lose a drive that keeps them motivated and successful as an adult. So there's a lot of fears associated with going to that place, sister. Mm-hmm. And the truth is that as we heal these wounds, we don't lose what makes us unique. Instead, our true creative energy is unleashed in ways that help us become truly innovative and original, allowing us to have the psychological spaciousness to see beyond the confines of family culture and into new possibilities that are beyond our perception, limited by childhood wounding. So one of my challenges on my healing journey has been to trust that rest and relaxation don't leave me open to negative outcomes, you know, because we've been so conditioned in society that you can't rest, you've got to be completely or consistently doing, and not being. These beliefs is based, it's erroneous beliefs that we developed as children, that being safe requires always being mentally hypervigilant and always striving towards the next goal, right? So it felt very unsafe for me to relax as a child. And so now as an adult, I had to develop a different relationship with rest and see it as a partner in my creativity and productivity and not an obstacle to it, right? And so as we get more deeper connected with ourselves, we will actually start developing our own new ways of being with ourselves. You know, I take this from my own life and observing myself, that when I honor myself, when I rest more, when I care for myself more, and I say, and I become that inner mother and I say, no, you're actually going to rest. You're going to rest today. And when you're feeling better, you're going to work tomorrow, inshallah, when you are better. So it's like developing that kind of a relationship, developing a discernment. But it can only happen when you're actually becoming conscious and present with your own self, right? And you will actually be amazed once you start doing that, how incredibly productive, how organized, and how your tasks just flow better. There's less burden. Things are done from a different space within you. You are more you are more spontaneous, you are more creative, you know. But just coming back and for me to share, why is accountability necessary? Because essentially grieving is impossible without accounting for the truth of what we've been through. And grieving is precisely what reconnects us to our deeper selves and widens that space between stimulus and response so that more possibilities and choices can be accessed. And healing the inner split, when we do this work, we validate the inner child who was forced to suppress his or her feelings, to see themselves with suspicion, deny their instincts and reject their core. So the splitting is what helped them survive the unbearable truth. And when we do this accounting, we become real again. We become authentic again. And the truth was unbearable, and we had to suppress it as children, but we must reconnect with that truth as adults in order to truly live. Right? And the answer to personal and societal change lies in empathizing with the abused child within each of us in order for men and women to stand fully revealed in their power. We need to create a world where a child does not have to choose between themselves, their personal power, and the love of a parent, right? And so the highest act of accountability is mothering ourselves, is nurturing ourselves, so that we're not handing ourselves over like babies to our partners, to our children, to anybody else but ourselves. And in order to do this, we cease to ask others to mother us, and we stop asking that from everybody else. And so the compulsion to unconsciously reenact the pain gradually dissolves. So once we take this accountability, we will find that we are not projecting our pain onto others. We are able to manage this pain within our own selves. We are able to sit with the pain, and eventually it becomes easier. It dissolves, right? So there's no way to effectively mother ourselves without first empathizing with the truth of what we've been through. In order to do this, we have to connect with our inner child, listen to him or her, validate him or her, and allow them to grieve. This opens the way for joy and indestructible goodness to flow into everything that we do. Right? So that's essentially the message or the share that I had for our listeners today, is to take that accountability, because we will forever otherwise be handing over ourselves for love, for care, for nurturing. And the reality is that nobody can give us the love that we are looking for. We actually need to become, we need to reparent ourselves, we need to remother ourselves, and give ourselves essentially what we never received as children in our childhood. Right, and just some questions for, I know some of our listeners, I actually received some messages in our last program, Sister Khadija, with some of our listeners actually really appreciating some of the reflective questions that came up, you know.
1: Absolutely.
0: So just some questions to reflect on. The first one is, are there any memories or experiences from your childhood that you know would benefit from deeper exploration and healing, right? And what about your childhood have you not yet accounted for within yourself that, if embraced and acknowledged, could provide some deep relief and momentum in your current life, right? And the last one, what are some parts or aspects of yourself you had to cut yourself off from or downplay in order to be more approved of in your family, right?
1: Really important questions.
0: Yeah. So for me, that one was a big one, you know.
1: It is.
0: Could probably write a whole book with
1: it. It is, absolutely. And hopefully what we can address in the weeks to come as well, because the idea of reflection is really what underpins all of these conversations.
0: Absolutely.
1: Sister Sumaya, that's unfortunately where we have to wrap it up today. On that note, shukran so much, as always, for joining us and for having this thought-provoking conversations with us. Assalamu alaikum. But before I leave you, let me also just say, you know, in these last few hours of Ramadan, may Allah accept all of your ibadah, inshallah. I'm really looking forward to the next discussion that we're going to have. But yes, it's really, I just wanted to leave you with that message. One forgets that we are in the last few hours.
0: Likewise for you and your family and for all our listeners, inshallah. I'm holding all of you as my community, as my family, in my du'as. May Allah bless you, protect you, guide you, and care for all of us, inshallah.
1: Amen. Amen, inshallah. Assalamu alaikum.
0: Wa alaikum salam wa rahmatullahi wa barakatuh.
1: That's how we conclude today's edition of Love Matters. That's also how we conclude today's edition of Community Pulse. Do stay tuned to 100.4 FM. Up next is the 12 o'clock news, followed by On the Agenda from myself, Khadija Ajam, and the rest of the team. Have yourselves a beautiful Monday, inshallah. Do stay safe. I will see you same time, same place tomorrow morning. Until then, assalamu alaikum wa rahmatullahi wa barakatuh.

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